0: Pennsylvania.
1: Penn State University says it's cooperating with law enforcement. U.S. ally Oman has been negotiating with Iran over a plan to reopen the Strait of Hormuz. Now President Trump threatening to bomb Oman if it gets in his way of negotiations. ABC's Karen Travers.
2: He had done this back in May when Oman was working with Iran to come up with a plan for how the strait could be managed. Oman is a key U.S. ally in the region, so it is significant that the president is once again putting this threat on the table. But, you know, to see him do that, it seems unlikely, given that we haven't seen U.S. strikes against Iran in several weeks at this point.
1: But Oman has tried to play the role of mediator. You're listening to ABC News.
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1: The U.S. and Canada are holding last-minute talks on President Trump's 50% tariffs taking effect tomorrow. L.A. Lakers Governor Jeanine Buss is trying to stop her family from selling their share of the team.
5: ESPN's reported on Monday that most of the Buss family voted to sell their remaining shares to Josh Kushner and Bob Iger. They believe they have the right to sell. Jeanine Buss is arguing a 2017 court ruling states that no sale could be effectuated without approval by the co-trustees, that being Jeanie, Janie, and Joey Buss. Controlling ownership of the Lakers could be at stake here, as Jeanie Buss would no longer have the needed ownership percentage to remain governor of the team if the transaction goes through.
1: ABC's Andrew Dimpert. Summer may be winding down, but experts warn there are still threats in the water.
6: Southern California seeing a significant increase in the number of beachgoers stung by stingrays. Jake Heyman was injured at Bolsa Chica Beach while trying to learn to surf during a vacation.
7: What at first I thought was like a sharp piece of glass or like a stick or something.
6: Bolsa Chica and Huntington State beaches reporting more than 3,100 incidents so far this year. That's twice the number reported for all of 2025.
1: ABC Sam Champion. A consumer alert for frozen treat lovers. Certain Outshine fruit bars are being recalled because they may contain glass. Affected flavors include strawberry, watermelon, grape, tangerine, and black cherry. Dave Packer, ABC News.
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9: Hello and welcome to the show. I'm Federal News Network reporter Drew Friedman. As concerns about threats against judges continue to grow, members of the Supreme Court recently took the unusual step of personally advocating for additional security funding on Capitol Hill. That appearance may say as much about the pressures facing the judiciary as the dollars being requested. Federal News Network's Terry Gerton heard more from Issa Ulloa, founder and CEO of the Public Service Alliance.
10: Let's start with this. How unusual is it for members of the Supreme Court to show up to make these kinds of statements in person on the Hill?
11: Highly unusual. And in fact, this was their first in-person testimony since 2019. So it's been several years since then, obviously. But I think it's a really, stark reminder and red flag of how out of hand threats have gotten. We can talk a little bit more about how those threats have been rising since about 2013, the manner in which they are impacting every type of public servant nationwide. But the fact that we had two Supreme Court justices focus their testimony on the rising threats and the resources that are needed to contend with them is pretty unprecedented.
10: Justice Barrett herself told a couple of really interesting stories. She talked about having to explain a bulletproof vest to her 12-year-old son. And she had another child that opened the door to a swatting incident and was stunned. So clearly there's a personal impact. Do you think that these are isolated experiences? Do prominent females experience this differently than prominent males? Or what's going on here? And is this just now part of the job?
11: A couple things in response. So what the data does show is that women and people of color are definitely a disproportionate risk writ large. And that applies not only to very high profile public servants who happen to be women or people of color, but, you know, all the way down to the local level, whether it's a school board official or a public school teacher. And the human costs of this are extraordinary and often tragic. You have examples of the 20-year-old son of a judge in New Jersey being murdered by someone who is seeking out the judge. You have, of course, the tragic example of Melissa Hortman and her husband last year. And then you have several swatting incidents that have impacted not only judges, but former public servants like Pete Buttigieg, who recently came out to speak about this. And what we're hearing is that parents are having to have really tough conversations that they shouldn't have to have with their kids around not only why they need protective details, why they might need to wear a bulletproof vest, but to train their children, oftentimes at ages where, you know, there's a strong desire for obvious reasons to protect their innocence, to have to think critically like an adult around whether to answer the front door, whether to talk to a stranger. And it's very sad in terms of how the children of public servants have been targeted in ways that not only create material risk for them, but that are yielding some really significant emotional impacts.
10: Let's bring this back to the justices for a moment. At what point did threats like these against judges become more than a security problem and really start being a justice system problem? Are there implications for judicial independence and public confidence in the courts?
11: It's a big question. What we know is that violent threats against public servants, to include judges at every level, have been skyrocketing for more than 10 years at this point. And those threats manifest in several different ways: death threats, intimidating messages, cybersecurity attacks, doxing incidents, swatting incidents, and things of the like. You know, on the one hand, there's an important conversation, I think, to be had around the role of government in responsibly creating deterrence and maintaining accountability, right? So there are dozens of civil and criminal statutes that can be used to charge people who commit certain crimes against public servants. It's important to do that in a way that is responsible, meaning that it, you know, is not in violation of constitutionally protected rights, as an example. But bringing the charges and, you know, if convicted, is still not enough. People need to hear about it, right? And so, you know, you'll recall at the height of the mask mandate at COVID, there were unprecedented attacks against flight attendants on several different airlines. A material driver around driving down the rate of those attacks was amplifying the fact that in many cases, those attacks constituted a felony and there were real consequences for attacking folks in that manner. And so to the extent that the press in particular is able to amplify the consequences of what happens, it creates an important deterrent effect. That's number one. Number two is, there is a broader kind of government-wide multi-branch conversation to be had around how to right-size security resources relative to this threat environment, because they have not been appropriately right-sized in a long time, and they certainly have not been right-sized in a way that accounts for how dynamic the current environment is, where, you know, the proliferation of threats on social media through AI is novel, right? And so the good news is that the frameworks for how to solve this problem exist. The tougher news is that I think as a country, we've been pretty slow to the jump, and we have a lot of work to do.
10: Issa Ulloa is the founder and chief executive officer of the Public Service Alliance. So let's come back to that question about right sizing, because we've heard similar concerns to what Justice Kagan and Justice Barrett raised from members of Congress themselves and efforts to increase the congressional budget for protection. When Congress looks at the Supreme Court's budget request, how should they think about the return on that investment?
11: So look, the request in the grand scheme of things, comparatively speaking, is not that massive, right? I mean, it's a 10%, almost 10% total increase from last year. It's under $20 million just for the additional security needs, and they're important security needs, right? It's an expansion of personal protection of the justices, not only at work, but also at home. It's around an expanded capacity for residential security. And importantly, it also includes dollars to be able to level up the cybersecurity posture of the court system nationwide. And so there's a lot of parallels between what the justices are requesting and what lawmakers have requested themselves. The important thing here is, I think, to not, you know, just appropriate more money for the sake of it. There has to be a well-informed way to, or plan rather, to implement it. And so that means, for example, ensuring that those resources are being leveraged to build in-house capacity that can more sustainably protect these officials than consistently having to outsource this expertise, which tends to be more expensive. It requires those dollars to be, or should require those dollars to be leveraged in a manner that is aligned with the expertise of actual operators, because, you know, not everybody needs necessarily to be spending $5 million a year on a security detail. Oftentimes the threats are cyclical and very kind of unique to certain individuals. But at a high level, you know, both the judicial and the legislative branch are facing unprecedented threats, and the people responsible for keeping those folks safe need more resources to do their jobs well.
10: Issa, are there sort of a common set of actions that we could take that would help to address the root of these problems and maybe not just the symptoms?
11: Absolutely. And I'm really glad that you asked that question, because this problem is not new. We are glad to see that it is getting a lot more attention, and that attention is humanizing folks and is raising awareness not only of the problem, but also solutions. And as it relates to those solutions at PSA, there are about six that we feel very strongly about and that we would characterize as pretty common sense and nonpartisan solutions. So the first is obviously to approve this request and to take it a step further and assess where else government resources need to be right-sized to deal with the current environment. And look, government has a lot of money appropriated every year. These requests are not, you know, trillion-dollar requests. There is a way to responsibly be able to efficiently allocate, in many cases, existing resources to better protect folks so that they're not having to figure this out themselves and spend out of pocket. The second is there are decades of research around what's called a public health approach to violence prevention. We know that preventing a crisis is way less expensive, for lack of a better term, than responding to a crisis. And the public health approach to violence prevention advocates for a couple things. First are what are called behavioral threat assessment and management teams. The Secret Service actually has been documenting evidence around why these teams, the shorthand for them are BTAMs, are incredibly effective at preventing violence. And the primary reason is that most people on a pathway to violence are basically, there are predictable patterns that they tend to follow that then can by definition, be identified in advance and prevent a tragedy before it occurs. And there are not enough BTAM teams across the country. There should be one in every major jurisdiction, and they should follow the best practices that have been documented not only by the Secret Service, but by many others. Another example of a strong public health approach to violence prevention includes funding off-ramps. So there's a group called Moonshot, for example, that has done some really interesting research about the fact that a lot of people, when they're searching for extremist content online, are more likely and more predisposed to then click on a mental health resource if it's put in front of them. And so there's an opportunity there for the technology to adapt accordingly. Similarly, with respect to social media platforms more broadly, about 6 years ago, X started testing cognitive interrupt design as a concept. And basically what they found is that when they prompted people with a question like, are you sure you want to post this? Depending on the content of the draft, over 30% of people revised or chose not to send what they originally wrote. Whereas from the perspective of the major LLMs and the AI chatbots and platforms, we're already seeing some really interesting integrations around things like suicide prevention. That should be extended to violence prevention. And that means that, you know, we're not advocating in any way for these LLMs to become therapists. But if we know that people, as they are radicalizing, are predisposed to also seek out mental health support, there are ways to at least amplify awareness of resources that might be available to these individuals before they commit a crime.
9: That's Issa Ulloa, founder and CEO of the Public Service Alliance. She's speaking with Federal News Network's Terry Gurdon. The Trump administration says recent personnel changes are intended to make government more effective and improve accountability. But as agencies move from policy announcements to implementation, questions remain about consistency, fairness, and the day-to-day realities facing the managers and employees who make government work. Federal News Network's Terry Gurdon gets perspective from Staff Vice President of Policy and Programs at the National Active and Retired Federal Employees Association, or NARF, John Hatton.
0: There's been pushes from a wide variety of good government groups for improvements in how performance management works, how the government operates for a long time. And so you have at least a recognition that there could be some more expedited review, improved performance management. So a lot of these actions do put a little more power in the hands of the managers, but there's also this underlying concern around just the basic merit-based principles and whether it shifts the power so much that it's not just in the manager's hands, but it's in political appointee hands in the sense of firing people not because of their merit and because of politics, right? And so I think trying to parse through the details of the various new proposed rules and deciding, is this something that is undermining merit system principles, or is this just an expedited, consolidated, improving the efficiency of the merit system, I think are kind of how we try to take a look at this. But there are some, you know, in, for example, in this new promoting employee accountability rule, you know, trying to lessen the time for review, a shorter time window for improving performance. You know, I think when you talk about a one-day response window, it starts to seem very accelerated versus just an accelerated process a little bit more than it was. And so I think it's going to be a complicated new system in terms of what the new rules are for both employees and supervisors to understand and how they apply it. I think there's a trend here about taking essentially real independent review out of the process. So whether that's schedule policy career, you don't have an appeal to the Merit System Protection Board. There's a trend towards eliminating removal for cause protections for MSPB members with the previous firing of the MSPB board, the Supreme Court case in Slaughter in terms of the ability of the president to terminate a Federal Trade Commissioner. You have the suitability and fitness rule, which allows appeals to OPM, not MSPB, for in-service conduct now. That used to be a pre-employment screening. The schedule policy career itself is just an intra-agency process. So the lack of independent review is overall our largest concern with these. The goal to try to improve accountability, improve performance, improve the way the government's working, I think there's aspects to some of these that are reasonable within the scope of what good government groups might consider. But I think it's hard to trust it when you have this underlying lack of independence, underlying lack of respect for the merit-based civil service.
10: A lot of the conversations about these rules focus on the implementation from the employee perspective, but I want to ask you to think about the implementation from the manager's perspective. OPM has argued that the separation practices were so complicated that managers wouldn't even tackle them. So do you think that these new rules, if they move forward, will actually make it easier for managers and HR offices to address performance problems?
0: I think they will have less constraints that may lead to more arbitrary standards across the government. So the new proposed rule on employee accountability gets rid of the Douglas factors, which try to create at least a standard to measure all different employment actions. So one termination at one agency or within an agency is the same as another termination within an agency or across agencies. Now they're trying to move to totality of the circumstances. So in one side of things, you can kind of make up any reason for termination outside prohibited personnel practices. On the other hand, you don't really have guidance as a manager as to kind of what's going to be okay and what's not. So I think that may lead to lack of uniformity and discipline. I think that causes some problems. Now, will this, I think, potentially allow managers to move forward with whatever they think is the right decision and they want to fire somebody? Perhaps. But again, that the lack of check on, is this based on merit or favoritism? Is this based on politics or merit? Those types of things. Is this, you know, one supervisor being pretty trigger happy versus another, and then two different employees in similar situations are not treated the same? But yeah, so it'll be interesting to see how it, you know, if this fully goes into effect, how it plays out. There is at least some direction for training in this employee accountability rule. So that's a positive. If you're going to change a system, you do need to train managers on how to use it and how to do performance management and review.
10: John Hatton is Staff Vice President at the National Active and Retired Federal Employees Association. John, let's pull that training thread just a bit more. It's been a longstanding complaint that federal managers don't get enough training in personnel management and performance management. What would NARF be looking for here to make sure that the training that's going to follow these rules is useful and effective?
0: Yeah, I think we'd be looking for a little bit more guidance in terms of the standards, a little bit more guidance in terms of making sure you're treating everybody based on merit. So, you know, at the training level, I think maybe you can try to instill some of that culture of preserving the merit-based civil service. You know, I think just learning any new rule and kind of what can I do now, what can I not do before, I think is always going to be helpful. So I think both training on the changes in rules, one, and training on just how to be a better manager and make sure you're focusing on performance and you're not just focusing on your non-management role, but you're really taking the time to work with people in a way that you're in partnership with your employees to fulfill the mission.
10: And from the employee perspective, trying to make sense of all these changes, what are the specific protections or rights or procedures that folks should be paying close attention to over the next few months?
0: Well, so one of the biggest, there's a few changes I think that really stand out, where there's the schedule policy career, where you're moved potentially reclassified into this new accepted service system where you don't have this appeal to the Merit System Protection Board, certainly a concern. You have the non-disclosure agreement that could come out that you'll be asked to sign. That's paired with that suitability and fitness rule. So if you decide not to sign the non-disclosure agreement, are you determined unsuitable or unfit to hold office? And so that then threatens for an agency referral to OPM to then say you're removed from service based on that, and has nothing to do with performance. So they are really creating an entire framework around their system of recentering the presidency, this unitary executive theory, and undermining kind of what were laws from Congress dictating this, you know, some protections for employees to ensure merit system remained intact.
10: Are you expecting that the real understanding of how all of these pieces fit together is going to require or rely on the outcome of some court cases?
0: Oh, it certainly will. I mean, the scheduled policy career is being challenged in court, including by NARF and other entities. There are going to be challenges on a lot of these rules, either because of the process or because of their consistency with the Civil Service Reform Act. And so, you know, where this lands at the end of the day is certainly uncertain. At some point, Congress could step in. I don't anticipate that between now and the end of the year, but we could have a different looking Congress next year, and there could be efforts to put some checks on this. Court cases are certainly relevant. It's not just are the correct procedures being taken here pursuant to the Administrative Procedures Act. It's not just does this conform with the Civil Service Reform Act, but we're seeing the Trump administration make arguments on constitutional grounds. We saw them on day one say all these laws regarding this senior executive service where we have to have removal for cause, they are unconstitutional and they impede our Article II authority. So they made that argument in the Slaughter case of the Supreme Court that they could fire the Federal Trade Commissioner. Whether that same precedent applies to the MSPB heads remains undetermined, and how far that goes down the chain to inferior officers as well remains undetermined. So there's a lot of uncertainty in the court cases, uncertainty with legislation. And so, you know, this may be something people need to learn for 6 months and then remember the old system, or it could be a mixture of the two. And, you know, I think we're seeing this across the board, not just with federal workforce policies, but as we've had more partisanship in D.C., it's really grown since, I think, early 90s. And bigger swings between the parties, I think you're seeing much bigger swings in policy. And so this could be the framework we have for the current Trump administration, but if there's a new administration that comes in, it could be a whole different set of policies, whether that's back to square one and the old policies or somewhere in the middle also remains to be seen. But I think it just that aspect of it with, you know, the swings in policy created by the partisanship and the different views on how things should work just creates more confusion, more difficulty, and its own set of challenges beyond the challenges of a specific policy.
9: John Hatton is Staff Vice President of Policy and Programs at the National Active and Retired Federal Employees Association, or NARF. He's speaking with Federal News Network's Terry Gurdon. And that's it for today's show. Until next time, I'm Drew Friedman.
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20: My guest today is Nate Fitzgerald, the head of product management for the Enterprise Security Group at Broadcom. Nate, thanks so much for taking the time to join me today.
21: Happy to be here. Thanks.
20: Let me set just a little bit of context for our discussion today. In fiscal 2024, the Cybersecurity and Infrastructure Security Agency issued 2 emergency directives and 2 binding operational directives. The National Security Agency issued 8 emergency directives and 3 binding operational directives for national security systems. For example, CISA's most recent bod came in December when it told civilian agencies to take steps to secure cloud services. CISA wrote, malicious threat actors have increasingly targeted cloud environments and evolved tactics to gain initial cloud access. In recent cybersecurity incidents, the improper configuration of security controls in cloud environments introduced substantial risk and resulted in actual compromises. While NSA's EOD and BODs are necessarily public, the agency warned both intelligence agencies and military services, Defense Department agencies, and critical infrastructure providers to take additional steps to protect themselves from nation-state attacks, particularly those using living-off-the-land techniques. Additionally, NSA offered 10 ways for agencies to keep their cloud services secure. Both the alerts, the best practices, demonstrate no matter how much agencies depend on cloud services, their responsibility to secure their data and their systems must remain at the forefront of their cybersecurity strategies. And most agencies are not going to go all in on cloud. They're going to have tools and cybersecurity capabilities that are going to be on-premise as well. So how to continue to stay ahead of this ever-evolving cyber threat landscape? Well, that's where Nate Fitzgerald from Broadcom comes in. So, Nate, I hit a couple trends, but what are you starting to see? What are some of those big trends you are seeing in around cybersecurity?
21: Yeah, those are definitely trends. There's definitely a lot of concern around being fully dependent on cloud, I would say. And I am seeing some pullback on what used to be a pure cloud aspiration that organizations had. And I think there's now a desire to start thinking about how do we kind of pull that back a bit. It's not an entirely a complete pullback, but it's how do we get away from a 100% dependence on cloud only? And so in some cases, that means going from a pure cloud aspiration or goal and pulling that into more of a hybrid posture so that if the cloud weren't there on a rainy day or what have you, there's still something that is hands-on that is controlled by the organization in their own data centers that they can fall back to. So that's definitely a thing. The other thing that I see a lot of is just sort of budget pressure and staff reduction pressure. Primarily, I see this being targeted for FY26. So this is what we're anticipating. I think this means that niche vendors are going to be kind of in the spotlight in a negative way. And I think there's going to be sort of a trend towards buying suites. So vendors that specialize in multiple functional areas, multiple control points offered within a single suite or bundle. And that those are opportunities, I think, that the industry has. And that I think the pressure will be there to kind of get away from niche vendors because those tend to be the most expensive vendors, even though, yes, they often are the best of the breed. That sort of run to best of suite, I think, is definitely going to be another trend that we're going to see more traction on.
20: Let's start with that first one, the fully dependent on cloud. So most agencies, and I think there's a handful you could point to, are not going to be only in cloud. They're always going to have those data centers. Are you seeing that agencies are trying to kind of set it and forget it too much now? Or what do you mean by they got to maybe pull that back a little bit?
21: Well, it was almost for a while, especially during the pandemic, that cloud was almost a sign. It was almost a fashion thing. It was almost beyond practicality, the pressure and the desire to move, whether it was security applications or just, you know, random applications within the organization to the cloud. And now we're seeing, I think, a look back, and it's much more of a measured approach now rather than, you know, we have to do this. I think the question now is this original goal, the correct goal in the world that we have today? The world that we have today is vastly different than the world that we had 3 to 5 years ago. I think the cloud was a lot safer 3 to 5 years ago, frankly, as an objective. Now, I think there's a lot more questions. You know, there's a study that we did to measure the increase in data sovereignty regulations, and it's increased by an average of 10 per year globally over the last 10 years. So it used to be a lot easier to put your infrastructure in a cloud. With these increase in data sovereignty laws, some of which are, you know, in the U.S. and some of which are outside of the U.S., but there's a lot of them. Now, that's not as simple as a decision as it used to be, if that makes sense.
20: So data sovereignty versus cybersecurity, is the change in kind of that idea of cloud less about it's not secure, quote unquote, and, you know, but more about just the challenges and the complexity of using cloud? That's what has really increased.
21: Cloud has always been difficult from a migratory perspective. The cost of getting there is almost always higher than organizations anticipate. It always takes a lot longer. And so there's a lot of hidden costs just with the transformation itself. I think the data sovereignty laws add that extra layer of complexity, whether it's data sovereignty or just general compliance. It adds additional requirements that likely were not there when the cloud transformation began. And so it's almost like a rug pull. It's almost like they moved the goalpost mid-transformation. And so a lot of organizations have struggled with that. And that's one of the reasons, you know, along with budget and other things, you know, I'll get into budget a little bit. I think cloud was often marketed in the early days as a cost saver. I don't think that's what cloud is. I think cloud is kind of like the convenience store. It actually comes at a premium. You have to remember that you're offloading your entire operational infrastructure

0: organizations in all situations. Hybrid is definitely still a very important component, and actually just published a blog on this. And basically the title of the blog says it all. Large enterprises, it's time to hedge your bets against pure cloud goals. It's time to make sure that you have a backup plan in case the cloud's not there when you need it the most.
1: I've heard that over the years that people, especially agencies, learned, hey, this cloud thing is not necessarily going to be cheaper, but it will be better, it will be faster, it will be easier. Now it sounds like to me you're saying it still may be better, it still may be faster, but not necessarily even easier these days because of these regulatory and other changes like data sovereignty. Generally speaking, agencies will still get better security in the cloud, or even if that's still potentially coming into question.
0: I think where the cloud can really help organizations out and where it's a good trade-off is when it comes to talent acquisition and then maintaining your talent pool who has to operate the equipment and the software. Because it's not just about cost. If you deploy something on premises, you've got to hire somebody to run it. And the other piece that I see, which is definitely a trend that we could add to the trends list that we talked about earlier, is that talent acquisition is getting tougher. I think for a very long time, there's been a shortage of cybersecurity workers in the industry in general. And so it's been consistently over many years difficult to hire the talent that you need in-house. And so the cloud does represent an outsourcing of a lot of that. And so it does offer a path to getting perhaps what may be better security outcomes because you're outsourcing it to what should be an expert firm to help you out. Obviously, there's exceptions to that, right? Some organizations just can't tolerate the more what we'll call cloud just slightly more generic. There's usually a little less granularity in cloud products because it's difficult to implement policy granularity in multi-tenant environments. This is part of the architectures that we deal with. But some of those trade-offs are worth it, sometimes they're not. So there's no hard rule, but that's my guidance, is to take into account, like, what is your tolerance level for outages? What are your cost problems going to be next year, if any? And then what is your ability to recruit and retain talent? Those are all important factors in making your decisions about your cloud future. I think it definitely plays a role in every organization. Exactly what role is really important to scrutinize.
1: As agencies see their budgets being reduced, as agencies see their workforces being reduced, that plays a bigger role. Do we have the right people, enough people to really manage that? Let's talk budgets. You brought that up several times. Agencies are definitely prepping for smaller budgets in 2026 as Congress goes through their process this summer. Talk a little bit about what agencies start to consider. You mentioned best of breed suite products versus best of breed single one-off products.
0: Yeah, we see the same questions in the private sector. If someone's anticipating, if a CISO is anticipating budget reductions coming from their CEO and their board, one of the first things they're going to do, rather than go and look at, cutting back headcount or, they don't want to certainly compromise security outcomes. So one of the first things they'll do is look for best of breed vendors who charge a premium. And those are all over the industry. There's plenty of examples of best of breed vendors who essentially do one major area of the security stack. And they may have multiple products, but essentially they cover, one area, or maybe they cover like one and a half or two areas, but they're not a broad vendor. And so those are the vendors that you can go and say, okay, this best of breed technology is useful, but is a suite version of this? Or so can I go to another vendor that offers other products and other control points and capabilities, as well as this one that I currently have in a niche vendor? And it's good enough. It may not have every single feature or capability that I want, but it still checks the box and overall offers a lower cost. So basically, is it a way that I can have my cake and eat it too, more or less? And so that's what the suite vendors offer. Now, if you look at, what's an example of this happening in the real world, Microsoft has probably been the biggest beneficiary of the best of suite buyer trend, because Microsoft offers what many consider good enough security. Along with the productivity suite tools in a bundle, essentially, right? They have many bundles that organizations can purchase. And so it is a cost savings path. Now, many organizations say that that level of security is not good enough. I'm not here to judge that. I'm just saying that that is an example of suite buyer behavior that we've seen pervasively throughout both federal and private sector.
1: You definitely saw some of that with the Defense Department and this idea of Microsoft Defender and this push to use it. I know several vendors over the last few years have raised their hand and said, hey, hold on. I'm not sure we want to go in that direction. So I think that's a great

0: point and a great trend. At the same time, do you see agencies also needing to rationalize their suite of tools? At one point, maybe if their budgets are getting cut, do we need to pay for everything? Can we do more with what we have already versus buying something new? Is that also something you're starting to hear folks talk more about?
1: Absolutely. Most of these organizations have what we call shelfware, which is something that's licensed. You own the license, but you're not necessarily using it because so you may own a suite license, but you're not actually using more than one capability in that suite. And so again, that's where the niche vendor may get kicked out effectively, and more of the suite absorbed or adopted that wasn't adopted before but owned. This is something that we see a lot actually with the Symantec and Carbon Black portfolio, because we are very broad. So we have endpoint security, we have endpoint detection and response, EDR, we have network security products, as well as data protection products like DLP. So even at Symantec, there are instances where customers have purchased the entire portfolio. They may not deploy it. So we do expect in the next year or two an increase in the number of customers who deploy more than one of those areas that I just talked about, as opposed to just one of them. So it might be an endpoint customer who then says, I can now use the network products that I also own from Symantec, and I can adopt that product using the existing endpoint agent that's already installed on my endpoints, and not only save money paying a niche vendor for that network product, but I can also reduce my overhead running my endpoints, because now I'm down to one less agent in the process. So the suite vendors not only offer bundle pricing advantages, but there can be technological overhead advantages as well over the long haul, or the long term of that contract, and just reduced overhead. The other trend that kind of plays into this is fewer control planes. So if I go buy 10 different products, it's very likely that those 10 different niche products would come with 10 different control planes. So I've got to have my team run 10 different, log on to 10 different consoles, configure those independently, et cetera. And they don't talk to one another typically. They don't work alongside one another. So the suite vendors like us also offer advantages in that these products actually integrate with one another easily. So if you buy a DLP product from us, those DLP rules can be applied to your network flows, your endpoints, as well, on-prem and cloud with just one single DLP policy. So there's some big overhead advantages in the long run as well.
0: And while doing some research, I saw that both your endpoint security complete package and your Carbon Black Cloud got SE Labs, a AAA rating. So obviously, that's good news for you all. You may need to tell us what that actually means, but according to your blog post, it was awesome. So we'll let you just say thank you, and then we're going to go to a quick break, Nate, and we'll come back, and then we'll continue our conversation. So congratulations on that.
1: Yeah, thank you. Yeah, appreciate it.
0: All right, and when we come back, we'll talk a little bit more about why that matters. First, we'll take a quick break. You're listening to the discussion, Innovation in Government, sponsored by Carahsoft on Federal News Network.
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0: Welcome back. 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I'm your host, Jason Miller. My guest today is Nate Fitzgerald, the head of product management for the Enterprise Security Group at Broadcom. Nate, we talked a little bit about budgets and some trends going on across the government, including this idea of best-of-breed suite tools. At the same time that all this is happening, the cyber criminals aren't taking time off. They're not hanging back. They're not waiting for the Congress to pass a budget. They're still coming at agencies full bore. What are some of those other trends you're seeing about how can agencies be best prepared to deal with attacks when they happen? Because it's no longer if.
1: I think the most interesting and probably the scariest things that we're seeing, especially from nation state actors, which are the most capable actors that are out there, is the trend to attack actually lower on the supply chain. And it's really interesting to think about what that means in the federal space. In the private sector, it may mean really small organizations who have less security budgets, smaller security budgets, they have fewer dedicated security practitioners. They're just spending less time and effort on the problem. And so it's a soft target. And I think the same applies to the federal government. You know, there's definitely a network of contractors and suppliers to the federal government that likely have higher standards than the private sector. But if you get small enough in that chain of vendors, you're going to find soft targets there as well. And so there's definitely been an uptick in interest for nation state actors in that segment because it's easier to attack. You know, the largest agencies spend a lot of money and have a lot of resources to address these problems. These smaller companies just don't have that. One of the goals that we have actually is what we call enterprise-grade security for all. It's one of our new initiatives. And because we are so heavy in the federal space and we're heavy in the banking and finance space, this is a concern that comes to us a lot. Okay, great, you've helped us out. What about the companies that we rely on that can almost act like, in some ways, a backdoor? And so one of the things that we're trying to do is make our technology easier to consume in a smaller organization that doesn't have folks that are like lifelong cybersecurity practitioners running the show, right? So that's a challenge. That means that's a very special, actually, design challenge that we have to take on here in the product management org. But that's something that we're very interested in. Our customers are very interested in as well. So that's another trend that I think is incredibly important to pay attention to.
0: And the reason why this matters so much is not just the supply chain side of it, which we could go into, but it's to ensure that agencies and or the businesses that do business can continue along no matter what's happening in the cyber world. When the cyber criminals attack, if you get hit with ransomware or you are just getting denial of service attacks, how do you keep that business continuity going? Talk a little bit about what you're seeing in terms of this push for better, more advanced business continuity plans.
1: Yeah, we have heard from our U.S.-based financial customers, you know, increased regulatory pressure for redundancy in their cloud operations. Also, you know, as a side note, in Europe, the DORA regulations are mandating, you know, some cases where cloud has to be redundant. You can't just rely on a single cloud vendor. And there's good reason for this, right? So that there can be cloud outages for a variety of reasons. They can be caused by malicious actors, nation states, or just, you know, organized crime and botnets can take out large online assets. And it happens a couple of times per year. We see the headlines. It can also just be good old fashioned, you know, operational outages. Nothing nefarious. It's just, you know, sometimes you have quote unquote rainy days on the internet. And so both are good reasons as well as just common sense to have a backup plan. And for cloud security products like our cloud proxy, one of the questions that I think everyone should ask themselves because of this risk is, you know, what is a good backup plan? Should I back up a cloud vendor with another cloud vendor? You know, there's some interesting questions there. Could a major cloud outage cause a run on the bank type of situation where even the backup cloud vendor has trouble handling the load because the other cloud vendor is out, right? So it's a very worthwhile and interesting question. Is on-premises therefore a better backup plan? And again, this is one of the reasons why we give our customers choices, because we do believe that the answer is not obvious for every organization what the right play is. It could be that a cloud vendor backing up another cloud vendor is appropriate for some scenarios that can be imagined. And there's probably some scenarios where it's not appropriate and you just need good old-fashioned on-prem hardware to get you by the bad weather day, so to speak.
0: One of the challenges with the on-prem backup, of course, is you need more of a, we'll call it an MVP, right? Minimal viable product to keep you going, because you can't have the entire size of the cloud that you're using, you know, in AWS or Microsoft Azure or Google or Oracle in your data center. Otherwise, you're not only not saving money, you're spending a whole lot of money. So are you just saying, okay, what's the minimum viable product we need as an organization to keep going? Is that the right question they should be asking?
1: I agree. Yeah. MVP is always the discussion. You know, as a product manager, it's always critical to identify your MVP, especially if you're budget constrained and you're concerned about, you know, overspending in 2026. So yeah, that's absolutely where I would start. And I would absolutely encourage organizations, rather than do nothing, because you can't do, you know, if your explanation for doing nothing is we can't do 100% of what we do in the cloud on-prem, I would say definitely don't take that line. Let's say what's good enough to get us by. So if our cloud were to completely go down, what are the MVP requirements that would keep this organization and its mission critical activities moving along until that cloud system recovers? You know, what is that worst case? What is the viable worst case scenario on the cloud side? You know, it's kind of like the home generator scenario. How much gas do you need for the home generator? Is it an hour's worth of gas or is it 3 days worth of gas? It's that same sort of thought process and conversation. But I love what you're saying, and that's absolutely what I recommend to customers when I'm talking to them. Identify your MVPs, your mission critical things. This is standard risk assessment stuff that, you know, any federal agency or, you know, large financial organization should be accustomed to and may have already identified those things. Those are the things you target first. And then, you know, if you have the luxury of going further, go further.
0: I was actually going to ask that question, how are agencies doing around that risk management? Because we've been talking about risk management for a long time, especially when it talks about cybersecurity. It sounds to me like they are asking the right questions and bringing this to your attention.
1: They definitely are. I think that the way I would describe it right now is, I think it's more of an information collection phase right now. Again, I think we'll see roadmap action. We'll see roadmaps change very quickly. And the 2026 will probably be where a lot of this starts to get operationalized when those budgets kick in. But this is definitely something that's top of mind. I think it's a bit of a curveball for budgets because, you know, to kind of allude to our earlier conversation, if your assumption was that cloud was going to make things cheaper, which is, I think we agree that's probably not the right assumption, but maybe that was an assumption. And now someone walks in and says, hey, I've got an idea. We're going to need to buy a second cloud to back up the one we just bought. Certainly, that's not going to, you know, go over super well. So I think there needs to be, you know, some balance and consideration for the budget impact of this curveball, which is business continuity. And so, yeah, that's definitely a conversation that has to be grappled with internally in the org.
0: Nate, we talked a lot about budget. We talked about the need for continuity, risk management. We know cyber criminals continue to hit agencies. What are some of those innovations, evolutions you're seeing that really can help agencies in as this tight budget environment continues to evolve?
1: You know, apart from the suite trend, the suite recommendation, I think there's a real opportunity to double down on data governance. You know, one of our strongest areas in our portfolio is with data leakage protection and the surrounding areas of technology there. And it's, you know, with the era of AI, where we've really seen a lot of customer demand is how do we safely adopt AI, right? So I think customers are now convinced that there's some value. And I think as potentially overhyped as AI is and how inundated we are with AI press, I think the expectation and the belief is, even among the more cynical participants, you know, in the business, that AI does offer real value. It's a useful tool, and it's going to get better. How much better, we don't know yet. But even the most cynical are figuring out how to embrace it, and I think that says something. So, you know, the best way to embrace AI is on your terms. So make sure that you're evaluating which tools offer the most privacy. How do you adopt AI without compromising your information in, you know, in a third-party cloud? That's, you know, definitely a top of mind. Then do you have the capabilities to inspect the queries and the responses to the AI chatbots themselves and the AI tools themselves? So it's more like a, you know, once you do decide what to trust, which AI tools to trust, then you need to figure out how you verify that your trust is warranted and that your information is secure. In many ways, to cybersecurity professionals, AI is, you know, quote unquote, just another way for data to leak out. But it's a very powerful way for data to leak out. You know, imagine running it's almost like a super powered search engine within your organization that's sort of gobbling up, you know, human knowledge at a massive rate. And it's able to then spit back out that knowledge in a very articulate way in an instant. Like, there's a lot of power there that can be very good. That power can also be used very nefariously. So, it's important to embrace that technology. Yes, do not sit on the sidelines, but embrace it on your terms.
0: Nate, I thought we were going to get through our entire conversation without those two letters being mentioned, AI, but we almost did it. And
1: impossible.
0: I did enjoy the perspective you brought. Like, it has some value. Understand what it is. Trust and verify it before you just jump in with both feet. And speaking of that, we're just about out of time for our discussion. So what's the big takeaway you want to make sure folks are left with? Cloud, good, not everything, but what's the one message you want to make sure folks get?
1: I think the best advice that I can give from my insights in the industry and the conversations I have every day is that strong fundamentals still do the heavy lifting of the cybersecurity world. And sometimes these aren't like the most interesting topics or considered the sexiest topics. Like, you know, AI is considered a very, you know, interesting and, you know, metaphorically sexy topic. But strong fundamentals at the end of the day are what deliver results day after day, year after year. technologies on the endpoint, our detection technologies, data leakage protection technologies, and network security technologies, multi-layer defense. These are the things that deliver the most value year after year. And there are a lot of shiny objects waved at us over time. Those shiny objects, most of the time, 3 to 5 years out, are at best features built into these fundamental products that I'm talking about. So I think the best advice that I can leave is make sure that your fundamentals are rock solid. Make sure those MVP postures are solid before you go chasing the shiny objects.
0: It's so easy to chase the shiny objects like AI because that's what folks talk about, folks are excited about, but you're right. I mean, a lot of it is I remember the top 20 basic cybersecurity controls. You implement these, you can keep yourself safe 80 to 90% of the time. That's still true today. Unfortunately for us, we're out of time. So let me thank my guest. Nate Fitzgerald is the head of product management for the Enterprise Security Group at Broadcom. Nate, thanks so much for taking the time today. I really much enjoyed our conversation.
1: Thank you, Jason. Appreciate being here. Thanks.
0: I'm Jason Miller, and you've been listening to the discussion Innovation in Government, sponsored by Carahsoft on Federal News Network. 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
7: 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Nights and weekends, we air Washington Nationals, Capitals, and Wizards, and the Navy Midshipmen. 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
8: From ABC News, I'm Dave Packard. Florida among the states holding primaries today, where the AP projects Congressman Byron Donalds has won the Republican nomination for governor. The Trump-endorsed candidate telling supporters,
9: "My administration will be guided by 3 pillars, making Florida accountable, achievable, and most of all, affordable."
8: Former Congressman David Jolly has won the Democratic gubernatorial nomination.
10: Folks, there is a new coalition emerging in American politics tonight, and it's starting right here in the state of Florida.
8: Also in Florida, in the special election to finish Marco Rubio's Senate term after being a Secretary of State, he was appointed. AP projects that State Representative Angie Nixon has won the Democratic nomination and will face Senator Ashley Moody, who won the Republican nomination. Pennsylvania's Attorney General announces arrests in an alleged college cocaine ring.
11: Two alleged ringleaders accused of running a...
10: There is a new coalition emerging in American politics tonight, and it's starting right here in the state of Florida.
8: Also in Florida, in the special election to finish Marco Rubio's Senate term after being a Secretary of State, he was appointed. AP projects that State Representative Angie Nixon has won the Democratic nomination and will face Senator Ashley Moody, who won the Republican nomination. Pennsylvania's Attorney General announces arrests in an alleged college cocaine ring.
11: Two, two alleged ringleaders accused of running a major cocaine operation through multiple Penn State frat houses, allegedly making trips to New York City and Philadelphia to refill their supplies.
12: This was an upper-level trafficking organization for this region in Pennsylvania.
11: Agostino Abatiello, a Penn State grad turning himself in, police say he and former student Thomas Robinson brought in kilos of cocaine at a time in 2023 and 2024.
8: ABC's Matt Rivers. The U.S. Navy says one of its destroyer ships, the USS Benfold, lost power for 4 days last month in the South China Sea with limited drinking water, working toilets, or air conditioning. ABC's Jonathan Carl.
13: After 4 days adrift, the Benfold was towed to the Philippines. A Navy spokesman cites problems with its generators, adding there were no injuries to the crew, who demonstrated resilience, grit, professionalism, and unwavering steadiness.
8: The fossils of a never-before-discovered dinosaur species found in the Sahara Desert. It's being called Spinosaurus mirabilis. 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
14: It's 9:02, Tuesday, August 18th, 80 degrees, partly cloudy, dry tonight, lows in the upper 60s, tomorrow sunny, with highs around 90. Good evening, I'm Nick Iannelli. There is a fraud investigation unfolding in D.C. tonight involving the D.C. Police Department. We've learned that six current and former employees are facing charges after prosecutors say they collected more than $440,000 in overtime pay that they didn't earn. Those charged include former supervisors, current officers, and a civilian employee. Jenny Gathright, a reporter with Notice, is following this story. She joined us to talk more about it.
15: Internal investigators with D.C. police started looking into this when they saw irregularities in overtime submissions in the 5th District, which is where the officers accused as part of this were working at the time. And they found that a group of employees there had routinely submitted false information about hours they worked. They noticed that there had been an unusually large amount of overtime hours, and they looked more into it and discovered that there were these irregularities, and they, and now prosecutors, allege that the information was falsified.
14: We got this information today from the D.C. Attorney General's office, Brian Schwab's office. Is there any suggestion from that office or from any other investigators that there could be more people involved?
15: The news today is just about these six officers, so that's all we know right now. The internal affairs investigation, once it was complete, so far it has just surfaced the information about these six employees. The employees were not only two police officers, one former senior police officer. There was also a former sergeant involved, allegedly a former lieutenant, and also a civilian employee. And all of them will be charged with fraud, theft, forgery, and uttering, which basically means presenting a document that you know is fake or forged.
14: So this all comes as D.C. police struggle with staffing shortages, just as many police departments around the country do. Also, heavy overtime demands. What impact could this have on how the D.C. Police Department monitors and approves overtime?
15: Well, the $441,000 identified as part of this investigation is really just a drop in the bucket of the amount of money that D.C. police spend in overtime each year. Last year, the department spent almost $134 million on overtime. That's a huge sum. And the police department leadership really says that is due to understaffing. Officers routinely, when they don't want to actually do overtime, are forced to cancel their days off in order to staff the police department. Staff protests, security for traveling dignitaries. In addition to 911 calls, D.C. police have a lot of extra responsibilities that other police departments don't typically perform. And so this fraud investigation really captures just a very small portion. To some extent, it is a sign that the department's internal investigation does surface fraud. And so perhaps it will give people some faith that the process that D.C. police has to investigate its own officers worked.
14: That's Jenny Gathright, a reporter with Notice. The legal fight over President Trump's White House ballroom project is now headed to the U.S. Supreme Court. A historic preservation group is asking the nation's highest court to keep construction on hold while judges decide whether the project can legally move forward. The National Trust for Historic Preservation argues that federal law requires congressional approval before major changes can be made to the White House complex. The Trump administration disagrees, arguing the president has the authority to renovate the White House, saying the project includes upgrades that are critical to national security. That proposed 90,000-square-foot ballroom would replace part of the East Wing and has been under construction for about 10 months now. The National Symphony Orchestra needed a new stage after the Kennedy Center unveiled its plans for renovations. And as WTOP's Steve Karish tells us, the orchestra won't be calling just one venue home next season. It's going to perform at six locations.
16: The NSO will be playing its 2026-27 season in six local venues, each smaller than the Kennedy Center they had to leave. Music director Jan Andrea Noseda says that by playing at places other than the controversial Kennedy Center, he hopes that people who might have stayed away will come to the concerts. The NSO will be playing the bulk of their concerts at GW's Lisner Auditorium. Other shows will be at George Mason's Center for the Arts, the University of Maryland's Clarice Smith Performing Arts Center, Northern Virginia Community College's Rachel M. Schlesinger Concert Hall, and D.C.'s Lincoln Theater, as well as the Music Center at Strathmore. Steve Karish, WTOP News.
14: An update now on issues surrounding school buses in Prince George's County. As last school year, some families had to deal with late buses and missed pickups. Now, as students head back to class, school leaders say staffing levels have improved and transportation is expected to be smooth. WTOP's Mike Murillo.
17: On a daily basis, we're using over 1,000 drivers, right at 1,000 school buses.
18: And Keba Baldwin, Director of Transportation in Prince George's County Public Schools, says the department is starting the year about 95% staffed. Last year, a bus driver shortage contributed to some transportation problems early on in the school year. He says communication is a major focus this year and parents play a role. That starts with checking Parent View and making sure student information is correct.
17: If you're not seeing information in Parent View and our chipmunk, please contact your school.
18: Also for parents of bus riders,
17: if you're going to use it and you plan on taking your kids to school during the first weeks of school because you're waiting to see how the bus will be arriving, that doesn't do us any good because we don't know who's riding to really account for the timeliness of the ride and the student ridership.
18: Mike Murillo, WTOP News.
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14: It's 9:08. We have traffic and weather. Rich Hunter's in the WTOP Traffic Center.
21: All right, still dealing with the two big issues that have been with us for a couple of hours now. 50 westbound near Freeway Airport in Bowie. Still cleaning up the remnants of the truck fire along the right side, but the through lanes are essentially open now. If you have one lane blocked, that's it, but you are getting by without delay. Northbound Maryland 201, Kenilworth Avenue, the ramp to go east on US 50 toward the Beltway in Annapolis. That ramp remains closed, recovery of the overturned truck from earlier this evening. Now, elsewhere, if you're traveling on the Beltway through Maryland and Virginia, for now, no major issues reported. If you're traveling on I-95 at the Baltimore-Washington Parkway, you're free and clear, in good shape on 270 north and south. They are preparing to set up the work on the Bay Bridge where they'll close the eastbound span, and they're in the process of beginning to do that. And once they have that closed, they'll run two-way traffic on the westbound span. So heads up for a brief slowdown as they start to set that up. In Virginia, heaviest volume is headed south to Fredericksburg. That due to the work zone southbound 95 before exit 126. We're down to a single left lane getting by. So watch out for delays leaving Fredericksburg as a result. 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I'm Rich Hunter. Next update in about 10 minutes.
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22: Today we've been getting a nice break from rain and storms, from warnings and watches. And tomorrow is going to be simply beautiful. No watches or warnings to speak of, just simply nice weather with low humidity, sunshine. The high temperature will be somewhere between 86 and 90 degrees for Wednesday afternoon. We'll be starting out in the upper 50s to upper 60s with mainly clear skies. Back to the cloud cover for Thursday. The high temperature Thursday in the mid-80s with thunderstorm chances for the afternoon. I'm 7 News Chief Meteorologist Veronica Johnson in the First Alert Weather Center.
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23: Home prices in our region continue to rise. Redfin says D.C. area home prices rose 0.5% between June and July. And when you look over the last year, D.C. home prices have risen 5%. It's a busy week for major retailers. Home Depot got things started Tuesday, reporting better than expected revenue figures despite the slowdown in the housing market. We expect to hear from Lowe's and Target on Wednesday, then Walmart on Thursday. And Columbia House is shutting down. The mail order music service, around since the 1950s, has announced on its website it won't accept orders after September 15th. On Wall Street, the Dow Jones Industrial Average losing 116 points Tuesday, the S&P 500 falling 53, and the NASDAQ dropped more than a percent. It was down 355 points. John Werdock, WTOP News.
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20: It's 9:12. I'm Nick Iannelli. Thanks so much for being with us tonight. An update on vandalism at the World War II Memorial. Federal prosecutors are pushing back against a judge's decision to release the woman accused of vandalism. U.S. Attorney for D.C. Jeanine Pirro says Melissa Ferris is a flight risk and should remain behind bars while the case moves forward. Ferris is charged with a pair of felonies, accused of spray painting parts of the memorial and pouring dish soap into a fountain. A federal judge ordered her to be released from jail with conditions, including staying away from the memorial and reporting for pretrial hearings in Ohio. We talked more with Washington Post reporter Liam Scott.
24: She was released from custody yesterday. Federal judge ordered her to be released, but she is still in the area. She was ordered to return to Ohio by Thursday, but she hasn't been able to do that yet because her phone hasn't been returned to her and her other belongings haven't been returned to her yet. So her attorneys are trying to get those returned to her so that she can return home.
20: But it sounds like if prosecutors had their way, she wouldn't be returning home yet.
24: The Justice Department has argued that she's a flight risk. They presented evidence in their filings for that argument, including evidence from her phone that showed that she was searching online for bus and airline tickets on the evening that the vandalism occurred. They have argued very, very hard for her to be held in pretrial detention, but the judge, it seems, wasn't convinced by those arguments. It is worth noting, though, that the judge added an additional condition on her release. She's been ordered to report to federal pretrial officials in the Toledo area of Ohio, and the judge today said that she must receive permission from those officials if she wishes to travel outside of the Northern District of Ohio and the Eastern District of Michigan. Of course, that doesn't include if she's coming to D.C. for court hearings, but it is worth noting that he imposed that additional restriction today. The judge said that he expects to rule tomorrow on the question of returning Ferris's phone to her or whether it can stay with prosecutors for the time being. So he expects to rule on that tomorrow.
20: So before this, we had the saga surrounding the reflecting pool with U.S. Attorney for D.C. Jeanine Pirro ultimately dropping criminal charges against suspects accused of vandalism on the reflecting pool. President Trump said he was very disappointed in Pirro after that. What is she saying in this case as Pirro continues to argue that this suspect should not be allowed to be released from jail?
24: She really has criticized this decision by the judge. She has argued that Ferris is a flight risk, and she's clearly not happy with this decision. And you can see that in the fact that prosecutors tried to get the judge to reconsider that decision, but he ruled again today that he wouldn't.
20: Do we know how significant the damage was at the World War II Memorial?
24: In their court filings, the Justice Department said that the removal of the graffiti cost over $1,000. They didn't specify how much, but they did say it was over $1,000. But the memorial was back open to the public the day after the vandalism.
20: And as far as the evidence in this vandalism case, there is something that may be very helpful for prosecutors, which is a social media live stream. What do we know about what is on that video?
24: Yeah, so that live stream is cited a lot in the Justice Department's court filings so far. And that shows Ferris at the memorial. She talks about herself. She talks about her emotional state. She then films herself dropping an item into the fountain near the Atlantic Arch. That's the fountain that ended up being filled up with bubbles. The video shows her shaking spray paint cans and adding graffiti to the granite.
20: That's Washington Post reporter Liam Scott. It's primary night in a number of states, including Florida, where voters have set up a major race for governor. Congressman Byron Donalds won the Republican primary tonight. Former Congressman David Jolly got the Democratic nomination. They will face off in November, as the current governor, Ron DeSantis, is term limited. Republican Congressman Corey Mills lost his primary in Florida's 7th congressional district to former TV reporter Ryan Elijah. Mills spent months fending off allegations of domestic violence and other controversies while facing calls for his resignation from both Democrats and Republicans. In another Florida race, State Representative Angie Nixon won the Democratic primary for U.S. Senate, defeating Alex Vindman. She'll take on Senator Ashley Moody, who won the Republican nomination in a special election to fill the final 2 years of Marco Rubio's term. Disney is taking the Trump administration to court, filing a lawsuit against the FCC over actions involving ABC television stations.
2: Disney is suing the Trump administration's Federal Communications Commission, alleging a violation of its First Amendment rights. In April, the FCC launched an early review of 8 ABC local broadcast licenses well before they were set to expire. The FCC review also came during an ongoing fight with late-night host Jimmy Kimmel over a joke that offended President Trump. Tuesday's lawsuit comes after FCC Chairman Brendan Carr recently defended the agency's actions against ABC, saying broadcasters have a duty to operate in the public interest. Marcela Sanchez, Washington.
20: It's 9:18. Traffic and weather on WTOP. Over to Rich Hunter in the traffic center.
21: All right, still cleaning up the remnants of that truck fire from this afternoon. Westbound 50 near Freeway Airport, still have the right lane closed, but again, traffic getting by, 3 lanes left and doing so without delay as of late. They also have the ramp from northbound Maryland 201 Kenilworth Avenue to go east on US 50. That remains closed as a result of that crash involving the overturned truck. And again, for now, you are still not able to make that exit there as they continue recovery operations. Now, elsewhere, things are relatively quiet on the major roadways. In Virginia, 395 north and south, so far so good. No issues on 66 inside or outside the Beltway. There'd been a minor crash on 66 eastbound near the exit for 28 Centerville, but that was quickly moved over to the far right shoulder. So again, not affecting traffic flow. If you're traveling in on the Beltway through Maryland and Virginia, in good shape. In Maryland, 270, 95 in the Baltimore-Washington Parkway, free and clear. And again, they are now setting up the work on the Bay Ridge, the eastbound span is now closed, so they have two-way traffic running on the westbound span, one lane for each direction of travel. 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I'm returning to your next update in about 10 minutes.
20: 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Veronica, we're moving into a more comfortable day.
22: Yes, but it's going to be very brief. That's tomorrow. So we'll see humidity levels continue to drop here over the next few hours. Overnight will be mainly clear, and by morning our temperatures will be around 58 to 69 degrees. We've got 69 for D.C., mid-upper 50s in some of the far northwestern suburbs in western Maryland. Sunshine it is for your day tomorrow. It's going to be gorgeous, beautiful summer day, and quite comfortable with low humidity levels and a nice northwesterly breeze. We'll have a high temperature right around 90. By Thursday, humidity returns. We'll have partly sunny skies, some scattered showers in the morning, and some thunderstorms scattered in nature for the afternoon. Right now, we're forecasting somewhere between 82 and 89 degrees on Thursday, and a stray shower or storm possible, too, for Friday afternoon. 79 in Centerville right now. It's 77 in Kensington and Chevy Chase, and 81 in D.C.
20: Thanks, Veronica. We have 79 degrees outside of our studios. We're brought to you by Len the Plumber Heating and Air. Trust same-day service 7 days a week. Maryland is leaving the question of classroom screen time up to local school systems. State education leaders said today that districts are going to decide how much students use Chromebooks and other devices during the school days. Here's WTOP's Kate Ryan.
3: Dr. Carrie Wright, Maryland's state superintendent of education, knows there's growing concern from parents about screen time for learning. her take?
4: I don't believe in throwing the baby out with the bathwater. I mean, I think that there's a happy medium that we can find depending on what age band or grade band we're talking about.
3: Joshua Michael, the president of the State Board of Education, echoed Wright's position that the state will leave it up to the local school districts.
5: So we're carefully watching what's going on in the districts. I got to tell you, with K to three young people, Kate, in Baltimore City schools, I'm very happy to have less screen time in the classroom.
3: The Montgomery County School System is studying the issue with a report expected in March of 2027. Kate Ryan, WTOP News.
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35: Not at all, Nick. They're currently in the fourth inning, being shut out by the Rangers 5-0. Rookie starter Jackson Kemp taken out of the game. He went 3 2/3. He gave up 5 runs, 8 hits, walked 3, struck out 3 again, fourth inning. Nationals being shut out by Texas 5-0. American League action went final at Camden Yards. Orioles fall to the Yankees 3-1. For now, I emphasize for now, there's now a 4-way tie for that last American League wild card position. Minnesota, Toronto, Detroit, Baltimore, all a half game out. Tennis action, men's singles at the Cincinnati Open. They're currently in the second set with Francis Tiafoe trailing 3-4 to fellow American learner Tim. Tiafoe won the first set 6-4. Talking about soap operas, let's head to the NBA, and the Lakers soap opera in California continues. Well, Jeannie Bush's lawyer does speak once again. She is contesting the latest sale of the family, giving up 17.8% stake in the team to the new majority owners, Josh Kirshner and Bob Iger. Well, Jeannie Buss's siblings say they're going to continue on with the sale regardless of any potential legal proceedings. So, Nick, once again, the soap opera continues.
0: Nice.
35: Steve Dresner, WTOP Sports.
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0: Traffic and weather. Rich Hunter's in the traffic center.
21: All right, still dealing with the crash cleanup on northbound Kenilworth Avenue, Maryland 201 at the exit for eastbound 50 John Hanson Highway. That ramp remains closed to recover the overturned truck. Westbound 50 near Freeway Airport and Bowie, still cleaning up the remnants of the truck fire. Heavy-duty wreckers on scene there, but again, they're still blocking the right lane, but you are getting by now without delay. 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I'm Rich Hunter. Your next update in about 10 minutes.
0: Partly cloudy, dry tonight, lows in the upper 60s. Tomorrow, sunny with highs around 90.
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0: Good evening, I'm Nick Iannelli. Juan Herrera is our producer. Developing news in D.C., we've learned that six current and former D.C. police employees are facing criminal charges in what prosecutors describe as a fraud scheme. The group is accused of collecting more than $441,000 in overtime pay that they never actually earned. Those charged include a former sergeant, a former lieutenant, a former senior officer, two current officers, and a civilian employee.
13: Internal investigators with DC police started looking into this when they saw irregularities in overtime submissions in the 5th District, which is where the officers accused as part of this were working at the time. And they found that a group of employees there had routinely submitted false information about hours they worked. They noticed that there had been an unusually large amount of overtime hours Affairs, and they looked more into it and discovered that there were these irregularities, and they, and now prosecutors, allege that the information was falsified.
0: That's Jenny Gathright, a reporter with Notice. Each person charged in this faces counts including fraud, theft, and forgery. Tensions remain high in the Middle East as the U.S. and Iran continue to clash over access to the Strait of Hormuz. President Trump says no talks are currently planned with Iran and insists the strait is open despite reports of sharply reduced ship traffic and a strike on a vessel near Oman.
2: We're learning about a new attack on a ship in the Strait of Hormuz. The U.K. Maritime Trade Operations Agency says an unknown projectile hit a ship today, injuring a crew member. And this happened in the southern portion of the strait, which is the area the U.S. has told commercial vehicles is safe to traverse. So really interesting development there. But this all comes as Iran shifts its military posture to fully offensive. Tehran doubling down on its ability to disrupt traffic in the strait and launch attacks in the region, promising to conduct a timely and precise military attack to break the U.S. naval blockade if the United States fails to implement the failed and now expired MOU.
0: That's News Nation correspondent Corey Smith. It's primary night in a number of states, including Florida, where voters have set up a major race for governor. Congressman Byron Donalds won the Republican primary tonight. Former Congressman David Jolly got the Democratic nomination. They will face off in November, as the current governor, Ron DeSantis, is term limited. Republican Congressman Corey Mills lost his primary in Florida's 7th congressional district to former TV reporter Ryan Elijah. Mills spent months fending off allegations of domestic violence and other controversies while facing calls for his resignation from both Democrats and Republicans. In another Florida race, State Representative Angie Nixon won the Democratic primary for U.S. Senate, defeating Alex Vindman. She'll take on Senator Ashley Moody, who won the Republican nomination in a special election to fill the final 2 years of Marco Rubio's term. In Virginia, congressional candidates are ramping up their midterm election campaigns. Here's WTOP's Mitchell Miller today on the Hill.
3: Virginia's 2nd District will determine the fate of the country because this will be a close election.
4: House Speaker Mike Johnson campaigning this week in Hampton Roads with Republican Congresswoman Jen Kiggins.
5: It's a fight right now between craziness and common sense and communism, socialism.
4: Kiggins is running in a rematch against Democrat Elaine Luria, who she defeated for the 2nd District seat 2 years ago. Luria says Kiggins and Johnson refused to stand up to Donald Trump, and Hampton Roads is paying the price. She points to higher gas prices and the war with Iran. The 2nd District race could be a bellwether this fall on whether Republicans hold or lose their House majority. On Capitol Hill, Mitchell Miller, WTOP News.
0: The Justice Department says it will deploy about 1,000 poll watchers to monitor polling locations during the November midterms.
6: The DOJ says its role is not to interfere or intimidate voters, but rather to observe and make sure rules are being carried out fairly. In an interview with Bloomberg, Assistant Attorney General Harmeet Dillon says this will be the largest number of election monitors ever deployed by a Republican administration. Dillon insists monitors will follow rules put in place by each state.
0: That's News Nation correspondent Nicole Burley. Over the past couple of days, flooding has devastated communities across parts of the Midwest and North Carolina, destroying homes and washing out some roads.
7: Heavy rain pummeled parts of West Virginia, flooding streets and filling backyards, falling at more than 2 inches an hour yesterday. The severe weather also striking parts of North Carolina, toppling trees and taking down power lines west of Raleigh. It comes just after catastrophic flooding wrecked parts of central Indiana over the weekend, killing at least 7 people. The White River reached historic levels over the weekend.
0: That's CBS News correspondent Tom Hansen. We're following new details tonight in the death of actress Hayden Panettiere. The South Carolina coroner's office says Panettiere was found in cardiac arrest at an apartment and that investigators found no signs of foul play. CBS News correspondent Mark Strassman.
14: Cardiac arrest, minute 29, responding.
15: Radio traffic framed the fight by first responders to save 36-year-old actor Hayden Panettiere. At this Greenville, South Carolina apartment Sunday, police say an acquaintance called 911.
16: CPR is in progress.
15: The coroner's office said a preliminary autopsy completed Monday found no signs of trauma to explain how she died. Penetier's career spanned more than three decades. She starred in shows such as Heroes.
9: It's amazing what you can do with special effects these days, huh?
15: And Nashville.
9: She's not going to take this. Not when I have fought this hard to get here.
15: In one of her final interviews, Penetier spoke about navigating years of personal turmoil.
16: I was struggling with mental health and anxiety and the postpartum and having to act my way through it and just feeling like I completely lost myself.
15: Former co-stars shared emotional tributes. Connie Britton from the show Nashville wrote, "I have no words for this sad song, just heartbreak." From her Heroes co-star Masi Oka, "I'll always remember her for her beautiful spirit, immense talent, and the joyful energy she brought to everything she did." As the investigation into her death continues, grieving for the versatile actor has just begun. I'm Mark Strassman.
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0: final removal order.
1: In just the past few days, we have learned that ICE's intended target, Johann Sebastian's roommate and the owner of the car he was driving that morning, also did not have a final removal order.
0: 25-year-old Colombian national Juan Sebastian Duran Guerrero was shot and killed in a car near his home on July 13th. ICE's intended target was Duran Guerrero's roommate. Representative Pingree calls discovery a shocking revelation and contradiction to what ICE and the U.S. Department of Homeland Security have said about the shooting. The Department of Homeland Security says in a written statement that it stands by its prior assessment of the shooting. I'm Lisa Dwyer.
2: The American Academy of Pediatrics is blaming the Trump administration for lower vaccination rates of children in the U.S. Correspondent Donna Warder has details.
3: Federal data says parents getting vaccine exemptions for their kindergartners is at an all-time high, and many exemptions are for non-medical reasons. In the 2025-2026 school year, 4.2% of kindergartners, about 155,000 kids, were exempted. The fourth consecutive year, exemptions have reached a new record. Dr. James Campbell of the American Academy of Pediatrics says there has been so much chaos and confusion in vaccination guidance recently. Health Secretary RFK Jr. has tried to revise and reduce childhood vaccine guidance. President Donald Trump recently said child vaccines should be given in separate medical visits. I'm Donna Warder.
2: President Trump will nominate White House official Heidi Overton to be the next commissioner of the Food and Drug Administration. Overton has served as Trump's deputy assistant for domestic policy. In that role, she's vetted the administration's major health policy decisions. She previously was chief policy officer for the Trump-aligned think tank America First Policy Institute and led its Center for a Healthy America. She's board certified in public health and general preventative medicine and was a general surgery resident at Johns Hopkins Hospital in Baltimore prior to joining the White House. Shifting gears, Google has agreed to pay $10 million for the internal emails and chats of the now-defunct Spirit Airlines to train its AI models. Touching down with that story, the new old tech guy, Chuck Palm.
4: Google has just bought bankrupt Spirit Airlines, but not for the reason you might think. Spirit shut down back in May, and if you ever worked at Spirit Airlines, Google just bought your work email. The bankruptcy court has been selling off what's left of the airline, and normally that would mean airplanes and gate slots. But this time, one of the biggest assets was the company's data, and Google has won that auction. $10 million for roughly 100 million emails. Texts were also part of that, with over 500 million Microsoft Teams chats, more than 30 million lines of software code, and pricing on over 7 billion competitors' flights. You might be wondering what Google wanted with all that data. It looks like they're not going to open their own airlines. This was just used to train their AI models. Google just confirmed that none of the identity comes with that data. An outside firm will be paid to scrub that first, and Google agreed not to try to re-identify anybody. One bright point is that passenger profiles and frequent flyer records are not going to be part of the deal. A federal judge still has to sign off, but every one of those 100 million emails was written by somebody who thought they were talking to a coworker. Corporate information goes with it when the company is sold. Even internal conversations are an asset on the auction block right next to the airplanes. Follow the new old tech guy on X at Chuck Palm.
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5: Baseball Tuesday, the Brewers tied a major league record with a 22-0 shellacking of the Mariners, the largest margin of victory in a shutout in the modern era. The record was set by the Pirates against the Cubs in 1975 and tied by the Indians versus the Yankees in 2004, but Milwaukee is the first team to do it in front of their home crowd. Three-run homers by Christian Yelich, David Hamilton, and Luis Lara backed up the five-hit pitching of Kyle Harrison and three relievers, one of whom was catcher Gary Sanchez, who stranded two runners in the ninth. Dodgers held off the Rockies 7-6. Shohei Ohtani went deep. That gives him 30 homers for the sixth consecutive season. A rough night for the other division leaders, though. The Twins topped the Braves 4-1. Cubs darned the White Sox 4-3. Alex Bregman knocked in the tying run in the seventh and singled home the walk-off winner in the ninth. Angels over the Astros 3-1. And the Blue Jays doubled up the Rays 10-5. Elsewhere, the Phillies won their fifth straight 6-4 over the Marlins. Yankees beat the Orioles 3-1. Trent Grisham homered. third and drove in all three New York runs.
6: It's a lot easier at sometimes, and sometimes it's very hard to do. Remind myself to stay in my process, stay within myself.
5: Adley Rutschman hit his first long ball for his new club as the Red Sox rattled the Diamondbacks. Joe Adell belted a 455-foot shot and drove in six as the Guardians cut down the Giants. Padres popped the Mets. Fernando Tatis Jr. homered twice and took a grand slam away from Francisco Lindor with a great catch and right. Shutouts for the Cardinals and Rangers, wins for the Royals and Pirates. That's Wednesday Sports.
2: Thank you, Robert. 7 till. A life cut too short. When we return on America in the Morning, new details in the death of a Hollywood actress after these messages.
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2: Five till, America in the Morning continues. New details are emerging into the death of actress Hayden Panettiere, including word of a bag of medication and the 911 call in a heavily redacted incident report. Correspondent Kevin Carr has the latest.
12: A newly released incident report shed some light on the death of actress Hayden Panettiere. The heavily redacted report states officers arrived while EMS and firemen were performing CPR for an extended period on an unresponsive woman. This is consistent with the 911 audio that identifies a woman in cardiac arrest.
13: Carry 1, instant 2, response for cardiac arrest. This is Millwall, 701 Ainsley Ridge Road.
12: The responding officer said CPR had been started for a suspected drug overdose.
14: Ainsley Ridge Road, overdose. CPR is in progress.
12: The report identifies two witnesses, Panettiere's boyfriend Brian Hickerson and his brother Zach. Most of their statements were redacted. They showed the officer a bag of medication that Panettiere had been using, but the list of 9 items was redacted. The medication Narcan, which is used for emergency treatment of opioid overdoses, was found at the scene. On the podcast On Purpose with Jay Shetty in May, Panettiere spoke about her struggle with addiction.
15: And so it became this horrible cycle for years of battling depression and anxiety and alcoholism and substance abuse and me just trying to find my way back.
12: Hickerson and Panettiere had a tumultuous on-again, off-again relationship, which included incidents of domestic violence, arrests, and jail time. An autopsy was performed on Monday, but the full toxicology report won't be available for up to 12 weeks. I'm Kevin Carr.
2: Selena Gomez, the actress, singer, and beauty mogul, has been accused of defrauding investors in her mental health startup. Gomez was accused in a lawsuit of falsely representing WonderMind, a startup focused on mental fitness practices and tools, but the lawsuit claims the partnerships promised did not exist. An attorney representing Gomez called the lawsuit meritless and vowed to defend what the attorney said were baseless claims and false allegations. A judge has stopped efforts to relocate FBI headquarters from its planned Maryland location to a D.C. office building. Correspondent Mike Hampen explains.
16: A judge has blocked plans to move FBI headquarters to a federal office building in Washington. The judge ruled President Trump's administration illegally discarded a previously approved plan to build a new facility in Maryland. A site in Greenbelt, Maryland was chosen during former President Biden's administration. But Trump appointees sought to reverse that decision last year in favor of repurposing the Ronald Reagan Building, a federal office complex a few blocks from the FBI's existing headquarters. Maryland and Prince George's County filed the suit. The Maryland location was selected over Virginia following an intense competition between the two states. Mike Hempen, Washington.
2: America in the Morning for Wednesday, August 19th, 2026 is produced by Jeff McKay. I'm John Trout. This is Westwood One.
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19: From ABC News, I'm Sherry Preston. Another set of primaries in the books.
20: We have won a massive victory.
19: That's Byron Donalds, who had the support of President Trump in his race for governor. He will face former Democratic Congressman David Jolly for Ron DeSantis' job in the state of Florida for the governor's race. The winner in the newly drawn 20th congressional district in Florida, Congresswoman Debbie Wasserman Schultz, who has represented the 25th congressional district for decades. ABC News political director Avery Harper.
21: Essentially, her seat was eliminated and forced her to run in this historically black district. Voters there chose her. Someone who is a known quantity in the state of Florida. She was also a former chair of the DNC over some of the other candidates in this crowded primary, over Uncle Luke, the rapper turned activist from the group Two Live Crew.
19: In the Florida Senate primary, Democratic Socialist Angie Nixon defeated Alex Vindman, who had far more money and the support of the Democratic Party. Nixon sang last night.
22: You proved that without a shadow of a doubt, organized people beat big money.
19: President Trump says that there are no talks or conversations occurring or scheduled with Iran and that the U.S. controls the Strait of Hormuz. However, says ABC's Jonathan Carl,
23: there's contradictory messages. You heard from Energy Secretary Chris Wright saying that it's essentially a conflict zone, but the president has been suggesting that everything is fine, that the U.S. is in total control of the strait. In fact, he floated the idea that he could declare it a U.S. territory. That is not in any way reflecting the reality on the ground.
19: And the U.S. naval blockade of the country remains in effect. On trial in California, Facebook and Instagram's parent company, several attorneys general suing, saying Meta knew its products were addictive and fueling anxiety and depression among young people. And they say the company went ahead with their development anyway. This is ABC News.
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19: New details about actress Hayden Panettiere's death. ABC's Faith Abube says with her at the time, her former boyfriend, Brian Hickerson.
1: The couple had a troubled history, with Brian previously convicted of felony domestic violence. In her memoir, Panettiere wrote, "One night he busts up my face so badly, I don't leave the house for weeks." Officials say there were no signs of foul play, and a preliminary autopsy also found no signs of trauma.
19: Hickerson's brother, Zach, was also inside the apartment where she was found. At the Lindsey Clancy trial, her lawyers called several witnesses who disputed some of the prosecution's arguments that Clancy knew what she was doing at the time she killed her children. ABC's Armando Garcia.
3: The defense calling on a forensic psychiatrist who did not treat Clancy but reviewed her medical records and testified her doctors may have missed warning signs.
4: A person with psychosis can have delusions. They can also have hallucinations. At times, she reported that she had heard a voice.
19: Her defense team says she was in the grips of postpartum psychosis when she killed her three young children and then tried to kill herself. Charges announced Monday against 14 people in connection with an alleged cocaine trafficking operation involving students associated with two Penn State frats. More flash flooding threats today in the Midwest, including across the state of Indiana, where they are still cleaning up from high water that forced numerous water rescues. I'm Sherry Preston, ABC News.
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6: Today's federal newscast, Barry Tanner will permanently serve as the Department of the Navy's Chief Information Officer after 2 years as its deputy. The Navy said Tuesday Tanner will manage the Navy and Marine Corps information technology portfolio of more than $12 billion and lead implementation of the department's strategies on data management, communications, and artificial intelligence. OMB is losing another senior leader. Federal News Network's Jason Miller has the scoop.
25: Kevin Rhodes, the administrator of the Office of Federal Procurement Policy, is leaving federal service. A person with knowledge of Rhodes' plans confirmed his last day will be September 4th. The Senate confirmed Rhodes in October 2025, making him the first permanent OFPP administrator since 2019. He started working at OMB as a senior advisor in February 2025. It's unclear who will be acting OFPP administrator once he leaves. Rhodes' departure is the second high-ranking OMB official to leave in a matter of 2 weeks. Federal CIO and Federal Chief AI Officer Greg Barbaccia is leaving on August 31st. Jason Miller, Federal News Network.
6: And the National Reconnaissance Office has a new leader. Roger Mason was sworn in as the NRO's 20th director on Monday. Mason has a lengthy background in the aerospace and defense industry, most recently serving as Chief Growth Officer at V2X. He's also previously served as Assistant Director of National Intelligence for Systems and Resource Analyses. Find these stories and more at federalnewsnetwork.com. I'm Eric White.
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27: Welcome to The Federal Drive on Federal News Network. It's Wednesday, August 19th. I'm your host, Terry Gerton, and I'm glad you're here. Coming up on this hour of The Federal Drive, one taxpayer's effort to solve an IRS problem led to a much larger question about how the agency is functioning today. Plus, questions about institutional capacity aren't new. Some of the federal government's oldest obligations have long faced a gap between commitment and execution. Those stories and much more ahead during this hour of The Federal Drive. We begin with this. President Trump has signed a new order to unleash the private sector to conduct offensive cyber operations. The goal is to go after foreign criminal hackers like ransomware gangs. But the new program also comes with questions about legal liabilities and other risks for companies that participate. Federal News Network's Justin Doubleday joins me now with more details. Justin, great to have you.
5: Thanks for having me, Terry.
27: This is a fascinating question here. How does this new memo get private companies involved in offensive cyber ops?
5: Yeah, it's interesting. It establishes a government-run program that will contract with private sector companies and approve any offensive cyber operations conducted by those industry participants. And it's squarely aimed at foreign cyber criminal groups, not, importantly, foreign nation state hackers who are associated with a foreign government, and certainly nothing focused domestically, but we'll get into some of the complications there later on. However, this is going to put the Justice Department and the Department of Homeland Security in kind of co-lead roles here. Each will designate a program executive director to oversee the program. That program will approve any cyber operations, and then they will supervise kind of the results of those cyber operations. And this is something that the Trump administration had been foreshadowing as part of its national cyber strategy, talking about unleashing the private sector to take on adversary networks and scale national capabilities. And experts I spoke to kind of pointed to how the private sector has access to a lot of talent, a lot of resources in this space, and they don't necessarily have the same constraints that government has when it comes to being able to access different types of cybersecurity data that might be relevant to going after cyber criminals who are hacking into American companies.
27: Is that the main argument for putting this in the private sector, that they have more talent and less fewer constraints?
5: Those are certainly two of the biggest arguments here. Of course, the government itself has a lot of cyber talent. It's kind of had the exclusive arena in the United States when it comes to offensive cyber operations by law up to this point. And so the National Security Agency, the FBI, of course, and other agencies still have a lot of talent. But in addition to, you know, a lot of former officials going to industry and bringing that kind of unique know-how with them, the private sector also has telemetry and is able to set up commercial, agreements with other companies that have data that the government would need a warrant to go and get in cyberspace. And so it's interesting to kind of think through the different types of targets that the private sector might more readily have access to data on. It's a lot of notional talk around how exactly this is going to work right now, but that's kind of what this whole memo is aimed at, is taking advantage of some of those unique capabilities within the private sector.
27: This seems like a pretty tricky space for private sector companies to navigate. What are some of the big questions that they will have about getting involved in this kind of program?
5: The legality of this type of program is certainly a big question, because while obviously this is coming from the president, this is coming from the White House, it's putting all of these operations squarely within the authorities of the Department of Homeland Security and the Justice Department. I spoke to Lynn Brown. She's a former attorney at the FBI and currently at the law firm Wiley Rein. And she spoke about how these contractual agreements that DHS and DOJ will strike with these companies, the details of those contractual agreements will be key.
7: I would hope that there will be robust dialogue so that the private sector can articulate to the government what it is that they're seeking in terms of potential liability protection or indemnification, et cetera. You know, with the government's probable desire to have some kind of standardized template agreements for efficiency's sake and for uniformity's sake.
27: So Justin, as we move forward in this, how are the government agencies actually getting organized to oversee this program?
5: Yeah, it's interesting. DHS and DOJ, as I mentioned, will be the co-leaders of this program. But the way this will be overseen on a day-to-day basis is through something called the National Coordination Center. Now, this is a relatively new government entity that was established under a immigration focused executive order that Trump signed back on his first day in office, January 20th, 2025. The National Coordination Center under that EO was set up to coordinate the activities of federal Homeland Security task forces. And again, that was largely viewed kind of from an immigration lens, but DHS and DOJ, of course, have, you know, tasks there. And it'll be interesting to see how the personnel and how the resourcing and how all that works. We don't know a whole lot about this National Coordination Center, given that it's such a new entity. I spoke with Tanya Ugaritz, who is a former senior FBI official, former senior intelligence official who oversaw kind of the establishment of some cyber organizations when she was in government over the last two decades. She's now with PwC's Cyber and Risk Innovation Institute. And she spoke about how whenever one of these new kind of government coordination centers pops up, there's a lot of questions about how it's resourced and staffed.
8: When you're standing up entities like that in the government, you're often not adding net new personnel and expertise, you're borrowing and pulling from the limited resources and expertise that already exists in various government agencies. So it's a really careful balance to create a central coordinating entity and ensure it has the right people and areas of expertise that you need, while also ensuring that the agencies they're inevitably reaching back to, who will have a voice in this coordination, remain sufficiently staffed.
5: Again, that's Tanya Ugaritz, former senior FBI cyber official. And so we'll be watching to really see how the details of this new memo and this new program, novel program, play out.
27: That's Federal News Network's Justin Doubleday. Justin, thanks for this story.
5: Absolutely. It's been my pleasure.
27: You can find his full story at federalnewsnetwork.com. Up next, one taxpayer's effort to solve an IRS problem led to a much larger question about how the agency is functioning today. This is The Federal Drive with Terry Girton on Federal News Network.
6: On today's Federal Newscast, the Defense Department's new bridge program has joined the army of initiatives trying to cut down on problems commercial companies face when selling to the military. The program is targeting issues related to security clearances, classified spaces, technology accreditations, and testing. As part of that effort, DOD will build four shared classified facilities for commercial vendors, including one in Pittsburgh. The Space Force is building a resilient multi-vendor architecture for its next-generation space data network. Federal News Network's Anastasia Obis has more on that.
9: The service has awarded fixed-price contracts and other transaction authority agreements to five companies to demonstrate how different commercial systems can seamlessly connect to the Space Data Network system. Space Force officials say the effort will lay the groundwork for a resilient, open-architecture space data network. The first part of the effort will focus on demonstrating both ground-to-space and space-to-space data transport between vendor systems. Anastasia Obis, Federal News Network.
6: And the Space Force's fiscal 2027 budget request would significantly increase funding for missile warning, missile tracking, and command and control programs. That would account for more than 45% of the proposed growth, according to a recent analysis. Classified spending would account for about 30% of the service's overall budget growth. Find these stories and more at federalnewsnetwork.com. I'm Eric White.
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27: Welcome back to the Federal Drive with Terry Girton on Federal News Network. A routine IRS problem sent reporter Stephanie Mensimer looking for answers. What she found was a growing concern among tax practitioners, taxpayer advocates, and former agency officials about how the agency is functioning. Stephanie joins me now to share her experience and her findings. Stephanie, thank you so much for joining me today.
17: Thanks for having me.
27: You have written an article about the IRS, and it starts with your own effort to resolve what should have been a relatively routine IRS issue, but as you reported it out, you found similar experiences from tax practitioners and advocates and IRS officials. What really persuaded you that your experience was just the symptom of something much bigger?
17: Well, I had actually written a story about the IRS a year ago. I'm from Ogden, Utah, and the IRS has a giant service center in Ogden. And so, you know, everyone in Ogden at some point seems to have worked there at some point. So I was out there during the big cuts, the big staffing cuts. So I was aware that they had cut very fast and had cut all sorts of people, you know, everybody from the mailroom on up. And, you know, I think they had, by the time I ran into my troubles with them, they had cut 30% of the workforce, basically. And I think when I started having problems, I thought, oh, this is what everyone warned me about last year, that the IRS couldn't function like this and they can't lose a third of their staff and think they're going to be able to still process all of the work that they do.
27: The IRS customer service and effectiveness has been the butt of jokes for decades, I think. What evidence did you find that conditions today are really different from what have been historical challenges for them?
17: Well, the IRS's own data shows that they are having trouble answering the phone. They aren't answering the mail. They have backlogs that are recent. You know, they, I think during COVID, a lot of the mail piled up at the IRS. And so they did have a lot of unanswered mail and processed, like amended returns. But the Biden administration put money into the Inflation Reduction Act to try to shore up the IRS. And they had hired a lot of people in 2024, 2023 to try to help, you know, get a handle on these things and improve customer service. And so things were getting better. They were trending. All the data was saying, you know, they were answering more calls. The backlogs were going down. And then Trump came into office in January 2025, and all of that just ground to a halt and reversed itself. And the data that I looked at from various places, the Treasury Inspector General, the IRS's, the Taxpayer Advocate Service, all the data showed that everything was getting worse, that some tiny percentage of the calls that they get were actually being answered. And the mail backlog had gone from like 3 million pieces of mail to 7 million in just 1 year. So my experience just was supported by all that data.
27: Stephanie, much of your reporting focuses on workforce reductions, and yet we've had senior officials say this was the best tax filing season ever. When you consider the experiences that you've documented with those kinds of public statements, how do you reconcile the difference?
17: Well, I think that The IRS actually deployed a lot of people to answer the phone and to take some of those functions during tax season, like just in the run-up to April 15th. And, you know, they took people from all over the place. They wiped out 40% of the IT department at the IRS. But the people who are left, they redeployed those people to answer the phones during tax filing season. So I think they made a big push to try to get people, you know, during that window of when everybody's filing their taxes to make things work a little better. But as a lot of the tax practitioners told me, the real test of how the IRS is functioning comes like on April 16th, like the day after. And that's what happened to me. Like I got a letter about a month or two after my taxes had been filed saying, you know, there's been an error or we've corrected your IRS return. And so that's what happens when all these people start getting these notices. And now that's where the staffing cuts are really showing up, I think, is that there's just nobody there to address these more complicated problems or to deal with some stuff that's, I think it's kind of automated. You know, there's a fair amount of automated stuff that comes out of the IRS. And so that seems to chug along. But like, if you're a taxpayer and you get one of these letters, you need to respond to them. You need to call and say, wait, this is wrong, or, oh, I need a payment plan or whatever. And those calls just are not getting answered. I've spent hours and hours and hours on the phone with the IRS, and half the time I've been disconnected. You know, and that's sometimes after sitting on hold for 2 hours, or sometimes they don't even let you stay on hold because the phone lines are overwhelmed. And I talked to a number of lawyers who work in low-income tax clinics, and, you know, they help people try to resolve their issues with the IRS. They can't get through. There's a special line for, you know, lines for tax practitioners that's supposed to help them be able to reach somebody. They can't reach anybody. When they do reach someone, they say that, you know, these people don't know anything. And then they ask for a manager, but there's no managers. They never get manager callbacks. So, you know, everybody I talked to had horror stories about trying to reach the IRS. And a lot of these people, like one guy I talked to, had been doing tax law and pro bono representation of low-income taxpayers for like 50 years. He said, I'd never seen it this bad.
27: Stephanie Mensimer is a senior reporter with Mother Jones. Stephanie, let's follow up on that last comment that you made, because a lot of times when we think about customer experience with the IRS, we think about the taxpayer, and certainly that's important. But there are taxpayer advocates, there are law enforcement agencies, there are attorneys for all kinds of organizations that want to reach folks at the IRS. And the senior leaders there have said automation is going to help us, AI is going to help us. But you're addressing a really fundamental human-to-human connection here. What are we thinking about in terms of customer experience? Who gets that? Who's responsible for it? What do you see as the future there?
17: Well, I think the IRS has even realized that they've cut to the bone, and they have been trying to hire people back. But, you know, because of the way they did it, the way they just slashed through the workforce, nobody wants to go back there, because the one huge benefit of working for the government is the stability historically. You know, you might not get paid as much in some certain parts of the private sector or as you would in the private sector, but it's usually stable. And the Trump administration just upended all of that. And so they won't hire back the people they fired. So I think that's part of the issue. And, you know, they have closed the window to a lot of in-person types of opportunities. Like during the Biden administration, they used that extra money from Congress to open in-person taxpayer assistance centers, which existed before, but a lot of them had been shut down or they weren't fully staffed. And Biden, I think, managed to get it to the point. There are like more than 100 of these that were staffed, fully staffed. So people who aren't good with technology, or maybe their first language isn't English, or they're just an elderly person and they can't make the scanner work, whatever. Like, you can go in person and get help with your tax issues. And since Trump took office, the number of those places has fallen from like 100, more than 100, to about 40. And so as I discovered, I thought maybe I'd go to one, maybe because I couldn't get anyone on the phone. I thought, oh, I'll go to this place and they could help me and I'll just take all my paperwork. But you actually need an appointment usually to go there. And the only way to make an appointment with one of these places is to call the IRS. And I could never get through on the phones. And so I think that, you know, there's a whole segment of the population that, you know, people, as I mentioned in my story, a lot of people, low-income people, are very vulnerable to fraud by dodgy tax preparers, you know, people who promise them, oh, we can get you these big refunds. And it turns out they're not really eligible for them. And so they often find out very late in the game that they owe the government a bunch of money. And so they need to be able to, you know, get a payment plan or to address these issues. And they just can't. And, you know, the risks of not responding to the IRS are quite high. You know, ultimately, they can like, take your house. They can take your bank account. They have a lot of power to come and take the money they think that you owe. And if you can't get through, you know, you're going to be in big trouble. And these things can have, you know, repercussions for years to come.
27: Stephanie Mensimer is senior reporter with Mother Jones. Stephanie, thanks so much for joining me and for telling us this story today.
17: Thanks for having me.
27: 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Still to come, the Postal Service has long delivered ballots. Increasingly, policymakers want it to play a larger role in how ballots are validated and counted. But first, questions about institutional capacity aren't new. Some of the federal government's oldest obligations have long faced a gap between commitment and execution. 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
6: Today's federal newscast, Barry Tanner will permanently serve as the Department of the Navy's Chief Information Officer after 2 years as its deputy. The Navy said Tuesday Tanner will manage the Navy and Marine Corps information technology portfolio of more than $12 billion and lead implementation of the department's strategies on data management and artificial intelligence. AGA has chosen Mary Peterman as its next chief executive officer. She'll take over for Ann Edwards, who is retiring after 12 years in the role. Peterman will start on September 1st. Prior to joining AGA, Peterman worked in government financial management for more than 30 years, where she led major technology transformations, innovated processes, and addressed complex audit and financial reporting challenges. Most recently, she served as the director and CFO of the Farm Credit Administration. She also held senior executive positions at the Federal Housing Finance Agency, the Federal Deposit Insurance Corporation, the Administrative Office of the U.S. Courts, and the Department of Homeland Security. And the National Reconnaissance Office has a new leader. Roger Mason was sworn in as the NRO's 20th director on Monday. Mason has a lengthy background in the aerospace and defense industry, most recently serving as chief growth officer at V2X. He's also previously served as assistant director of national intelligence for systems and resource analyses. Find these stories and more at federalnewsnetwork.com. I'm Eric White.
0: 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Nate Fitzgerald, the head of product management for the Enterprise Security Group at Broadcom, says moving to a suite of cyber products will simplify and strengthen an agency's security operations environment.
1: The suite vendors not only offer bundle pricing advantages, but there can be technological overhead advantages as well over the long term of that contract and just reduced overhead. The other trend that kind of plays into this is fewer control planes. So if I go buy 10 different products, it's very likely that those 10 different niche products would come with 10 different control planes. So I've got to have my team log on to 10 different consoles, configure those independently, and they don't talk to one another typically. They don't work alongside one another. So the suite vendors like us also offer advantages in that these products actually integrate with one another easily.
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27: Welcome back to the Federal Drive with Terry Curtin on Federal News Network. The IRS may be today's headline example of an institution struggling to match resources to mission, but the challenge is hardly new. The federal government's obligations to tribal nations date back to the country's founding, and a new Brookings report examines why the system supporting those commitments continue to fall short. Here to share more details is Brookings Institution Fellow Rob Maxim. Rob, it's great to have you on the show. Thank you so much for joining me.
7: Thanks, Terry. It's great to be with you.
27: Brookings has just put out a new report quantifying the continued underinvestment by federal government and philanthropy into Indian country. And one of the ways the report frames this is an obligation, that the nation has an obligation to support tribal communities, not just a bunch of programs. Talk to me about why that distinction is so important.
7: Yeah, and we don't use that word just arbitrarily. That's a pretty recognized legal term. The idea of trust and treaty obligations by the United States to Indian country. And where that really comes from, so as I'm sure folks are aware from, you know, their elementary or high school history classes, the U.S. signed well over 300 treaties with Native American nations. And so if you look at the Constitution of the United States, treaties are treated as the supreme law of the land, and that's inclusive of treaties signed with Native American tribes. And over the last, 250 years of our nation's history, these treaties have been affirmed and reaffirmed by courts as being the valid law of the land. And why this matters is tribes ceded what we now call the United States to the U.S. federal government and to the states. And as long as the U.S. continues to exist on that land, those treaties are valid and they're in force. And those treaties require the U.S. government to provide certain material benefits for tribes, tribal citizens, Native people, and Native communities in exchange for that land. And so what we're talking about here isn't funding based on race or DEI. It's not funding based on need. It's really it's a legal obligation that the U.S. government itself made in exchange for the land. And as long as the U.S. continues to be here, those obligations are in force.
27: And yet, despite the legal obligations, your report argues that federal investment in tribal communities still falls short, despite decades of studies and reports and recommendations. Why do we have so much trouble solving this problem?
7: I think it's largely a question of will. And so one of the reports that we quote in our work is by a group, the United South and Eastern Tribes. They're an organization that represents about 36 tribes in the south and eastern part of the United States. And they talk about the fact that the obligations that the U.S. has are debt-based. You know, they're not based on need. So they must be paid in perpetuity despite how well or how not well Native people and Native tribes are doing economically and socially. At the same time, though, we know that many Native communities aren't doing well. And the U.S. government, as you've alluded to, has studied this over and over, and yet they continue to not take action. One of the most notable studies that we cite in the report was published in the 1970s by the U.S. American Indian Affairs Commission. And what they said is that as part of the trust obligation, the trust and treaty obligation that the U.S. has, it is incumbent on the United States to ensure that the standard of living for Native people meets that of the population of the U.S. as a whole. well as a lot of our recent work at Brookings has shown, that's definitely still not the case on many economic and social indicators. And so despite the fact that the U.S. government has known and published about this problem for 50 years, the way that we continue to perpetuate our systems of federal government funding continually results in these shortfalls for tribal communities. And again, that's a policy choice that we're making.
27: When people hear underinvestment, they probably think first off, maybe only of money.
7: Yeah.
27: And yet your report makes the point that there are many other issues here. Data problems, grant barriers, funding structures. What did you find maybe as the biggest obstacle beyond will to actually meeting our obligations?
7: The way that the federal government goes about its annual funding process, this discretionary funding process, and a lot of your listeners, especially those that work in the federal government, are probably familiar with it, right? Every year the president submits a budget, and then recently Congress tends to ignore that budget and create their own, and then they'll pass some top-line funding levels, and then if we're lucky, they pass an appropriations bill on time and we don't have a government shutdown. That has not been the case in recent years, but if we're lucky, that's what happens. The challenge that comes from that for Indian country is, in order to avoid those shutdowns, the federal government likes to just hold funding levels steady each year and keep passing the same bill with you know, either the same level of funding or some sort of de minimis increase. Well, for Indian country, that results in an effective funding cut because of inflation. It does for many communities, but for tribal communities in particular, when we're thinking about the obligations that the U.S. government has, if we're just holding funding steady every year, that means two things. The first, it means real funding is decreasing as inflation happens. But also, if these programs run out of money, then Native people can't access the programs and benefits that are designed for them to meet these obligations. And that's a real concern and a real challenge that tribal communities have had to contend with.
27: Rob Maxim is a fellow at the Brookings Institution. Rob, the funding issue is maybe the single most important one, but the paper also really calls out the issue with Native communities actually accessing that funding. Mm-hmm. What are the systems challenges there? What are the process challenges? And how can we improve their ability to access funding when it is available?
7: Yeah. So I don't want to be too repetitive, but a lot of it does come back to this scarcity that's created by discretionary funding. So when Congress only allocates a certain amount of money, it's not enough for every tribal community to access their full needs. And so what that means is federal agencies, when they receive funding from Congress, take two steps to implement that. The first is they'll often use competitive grants. So tribes will need to put forward applications for funding, and not everyone will receive it. And so what that means is funding goes toward those tribes that are either the largest or they have the most well-developed grant or federal government application capacity, and it disadvantages many smaller and less resourced tribes. So there's an unequal distribution of funding. The other challenge comes from the federal government. And again, anyone that's ever dealt as a contractor with the federal government is probably familiar with this, right? They use a reimbursement-based model. So you're expected to go out and spend your money, and then you get reimbursed by the federal government. It's called a drawdown. And so that can work fine for example, a large private sector company, like a defense contractor or some sort of construction contractor that has a lot of capital on hand. But for a tribe, it's a small government, and it's really trying to make ends meet. And as we've discussed, many of these are less resourced. They may not have the capital on hand to be able to put out an expenditure and then ask for reimbursement. So even if there was enough funding, the way that these barriers go into place really prohibit tribes from accessing funding, even if it's available.
27: So if policymakers took only one lesson from your report, what's the change that would produce the biggest improvement in outcomes for tribal communities?
7: I think in terms of the biggest outcome, it would be shifting more money to mandatory funding. And let me give you an example of what we mean by that. So if you qualify for Medicare, for example, once you qualify, your medical expenses are covered at a certain threshold, and there's kind of no financial cap. If you have a major surgery, then that's going to be covered just as much as if you only visit your doctor once or twice a year. That's not the case, for example, with the Indian Health Service, which is granted a certain amount of funding. And when that funding runs out or runs low, the Indian Health Service needs to make the decision about what services it isn't going to offer or what people it's not going to be able to serve anymore. So there are many of these programs in Indian country that are set with a finite cap of funding. And if we change that to a more mandatory structure, akin to many of the programs that Americans are familiar with, Social Security, Medicare, Medicaid, food stamps, then it would do a lot to ensure that more funding is available for tribal communities.
8: So, Rob, as we wrap up here, you made the case for this funding at the beginning when we talked about treaty obligations and national history. Make the case for national well-being. Why should we be engaged with the tribal communities at the level that the

0: roads, but also provision of healthcare, right? Think about back during the pandemic when, in many instances, the only places in the U.S. that had vaccines available were tribal governments early on. So there's all sorts of examples of when tribes are fully resourced and do well, there's spillovers for non-native communities as well. But when it cuts the other way and tribes are under-resourced, it inhibits economic growth in the surrounding communities as well. So beyond just the legal obligation, it's a really good economic case to invest fully in tribal communities because there would absolutely be positive economic and social spillovers for non-native people as well.
1: Rob Maxim is a fellow at the Brookings Institution. Rob, thank you so much for joining me today, and thanks for this paper.
0: Thank you so much, Terry.
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2: Up next, the Postal Service has long delivered ballots. Increasingly, policymakers want it to play a larger role in how those ballots are validated and counted. This is the Federal Drive with Terry Girton on Federal News Network.
3: Today's federal newscast, the Defense Department's new bridge program has joined the army of initiatives trying to cut down on problems commercial companies face when selling to the military. The program is targeting issues related to security clearances, classified spaces, technology accreditations, and testing. As part of that effort, DOD will build 4 shared classified facilities for commercial vendors, including one in Pittsburgh. The White House wants to revamp how agencies report on cyber supply chain risks. Federal News Network's Justin Doubleday has more.
4: More than 7 years after Congress passed the Secure Technology Act, the White House is revamping how agencies report on cyber supply chain security threats. The work is being led by the Office of the Federal Chief Information Officer. The goal is to get a better picture of shared risks in government supply chains, especially those related to adversarial countries. That effort comes as House lawmakers are considering bipartisan legislation to modernize the Federal Acquisition Security Council and empower it to go after potentially risky Chinese products. Justin Doubleday, Federal News Network.
3: And the Space Force's fiscal 2027 budget request would significantly increase funding for missile warning, missile tracking, and command and control programs. That would account for more than 45% of the proposed growth, according to a recent analysis. Classified spending would account for about 30% of the service's overall budget growth. Find these stories and more at federalnewsnetwork.com. I'm Eric White.
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Welcome back to The Federal Drive with Terry Girton on Federal News Network. The Postal Service has traditionally served as neutral infrastructure during elections, moving ballots from voters to election officials. The changes in election law, postmark requirements, and voter verification debates are placing new demands on the agency. Elena Patel of the Brookings Institution joins me now to discuss what that shift could mean

0: for the Postal Service and the election system. Elena, it is great to have you back on the show. Thanks so much for joining me today.
1: Thanks, Terry.
0: You have got a new paper out that is so timely. A lot of people are starting to think about the midterms. Here we are in August. Ballots are getting printed. Early voting will start soon. And yet the post office of all organizations is in the center of the conversation. Talk to us about why the Postal Service has become such an important player in the ongoing debate over voting and election administration.
1: Yeah, I think the Postal Service, this is one of the areas in which it's really a quiet backbone of democracy. And I think people don't think a lot about the Postal Service, which is exactly how it's supposed to work. It does all of its work in the background, taking ballots from election administrators to the people who have requested their mail-in ballot, and then back again to be counted. And that's the role they've always done. They've always done it very well. I think the pandemic put a lot of pressure on the Postal Service really to rise to meet the challenge of the 2020 election and exactly what that environment was. And again, they rose to meet the challenge and they helped in an administrative capacity our election system. And I think it's important to keep in mind that it's not a single election system. As we're coming up to the midterm elections, it's actually 8,000 different jurisdictions that the Postal Service is helping each of them move their ballots through the system so that voters can vote in whatever way is permissible according to state rules.
0: And that's a really key point here. I think the Postal Service is a federal agency. Elections are run by states and counties. And across the country, there are very different approaches to mail-in ballots. Walk us through some of the data that you've seen.
1: Yeah. So in 2024, about 30% of people voted by mail. There's a ton of heterogeneity in who does that, though. And what I mean by that is that in certain states, mail-in ballots are automatically sent to every single voter. Utah is one of those states, a state where I used to live. And in those states where the ballots automatically go out, a lot of people choose, I would imagine, for convenience reasons or whatever they might decide, to vote by mail. And so in those states, there are some states where 90% of people vote by mail, but it's because the ballots are mailed automatically. In other states, there are requirements. You might need to specify a reason why you need to vote by mail, and you can request the mail-in ballot. And that variation is a hallmark of our system, which is, as you've noted, the states and the localities decide the parameters of the elections for their citizens. And the Postal Service is just there to help them facilitate that process.
0: And your paper points to a recent Supreme Court ruling that has really increased the relevance of some postal practices in controlling elections. Talk us through that.
1: Yeah. So the Supreme Court case that was recently decided about a month ago was whether it is legal for an election official to count a ballot that arrives after Election Day. And so it was really a question about what does Election Day mean and why might ballots arrive after Election Day and how does that involve the Postal Service? Well, the Postal Service applies a postmark to most mail. It's that little stamp that gets stamped on your letter at the top that says this stamp has been used. You can't reuse it. It's really a processing mark, but it's a date that indicates affirmatively when the Postal Service received a piece of mail in the system. And elections, like many other legal processes, rely on that stamp to say this piece of mail entered a specific date, and therefore it's on time for whatever system is happening in the background. In the case of ballots, there are several states that say as long as you've postmarked your mail-in ballot by Election Day, it will be still counted as long as it arrives within 3, 5, 7 days after election. And so officials need to wait, actually, for all the mail-in ballots to come in before they can really finalize the vote count. And that was the legal question, whether it is permissible for election officials to count ballots that have been postmarked by Election Day but arrive later. And ultimately, that's what the Supreme Court decided, that that is a legal process that states can avail themselves of. Not all states do. This is a state process.
0: Elena Patel is co-director of the Urban Brookings Tax Policy Center and a senior fellow in the Economic Studies Program at the Brookings Institution. But Elena, this issue around the postmark is really crucial because it's now an essential date validation at a time when the Postal Service itself is cutting back its capacity to postmark mail.
1: Budget cuts. Postal Service, yes, they're
0: capacity.
1: Struggling.
0: Yeah.
1: They have a real business model problem right now, and they're asking Congress to help them ensure the Postal Service can stay the system that it has been for hundreds of years in the future, just like it has existed for hundreds of years. They are facing a cash flow shortage. They don't raise revenue by people mailing letters like they used to, because a lot of us have moved a lot of communication online, and they really need Congress to rethink their business model. And what that has to do with the postmark is that in order to improve efficiency in the system, everybody should be for that. We want an efficient postal operator, just like we want a universal postal operator. They've been changing the way mail moves through the system, consolidating processing at sort of like bigger spokes in the system. So mail travels a little bit further to run through the machines that, for example, stamp the mail to say the Postal Service has received it. So the Postal Service has let people know this. On Christmas Day, they said, hey, you might think that the stamp arrives as soon as you put it in the blue box and somebody picks it up, but that's not actually true. There might be a delay with some of the reconsolidation that we've done in the network. And so it might not be for a day or two after you've dropped your ballot or your mail piece that it gets a stamp. And the Postal Service has been very transparent about this. And they have said to voters, for example, if you need a date today when you drop your ballot, you can go to the counter and ask the mail clerk to hand cancel your mail with a stamp. So they are trying, as an administrator of election systems, like many other processes that they support, trying to help the public navigate the back end business work that they're doing by reminding people you can, for example, hand cancel or stamp your mail. The problem is that not everybody has the time or ability or capacity to get to a post office and a retail counter during business hours to stamp their mail. And so, well, I think there are processes in place to help people get around the consolidation and the effect of that. It's not equally available to everybody. And so there are many people, I think, that are rightly questioning, why can't you hand cancel my mail in the post office as an administrator of systems to indicate that my mail piece arrived on time?
0: So that's one, and a really important one, point of intersection and perhaps disconnect. Yes. Between the responsibilities of the Postal Service in elections and its capacity.
1: Right.
0: To support them. The second I want to pull out a little bit is, you know, the Trump administration's really been highly critical of mail voting. The president is advocating for the SAVE Act, focused on election integrity. And that can put potentially a whole new set of responsibilities on the Postal Service, not just to deliver the mail, but to decide who gets the mail. That seems a stretch. Tell us how that would function.
1: Yeah, this is really an unprecedented change that is being imposed by the administration through executive order. So as part of the pieces that go with the SAVE Act, what the president has required of the Postal Service is that they not only move the ballots through the system, but when ballots are mailed out, that they check every ballot against a nationally maintained eligible voter list and not deliver ballots for somebody who's not on the list that they've produced. And this is problematic for a whole variety of reasons. One, most fundamentally, it's taking the Postal Service out of this neutral administrator and putting it into a role that I describe as election bouncers. And I don't think we want our letter carriers to be in that position. It also really is transferring power from local election officials to the federal government in a way that I think is inconsistent with the way that we run our elections. They are maintained, the processes are maintained, the lists are generated by these local election officials. And this is really fundamentally moving that power to DC. And I think that is the legal question here. And it actually is something that the Trump administration has asked the Supreme Court to weigh in on. And one hopes that they weigh in on it quickly, because the longer the decision takes, the closer we get to the midterm elections. And then there'll be a process scramble for the Postal Service if they do, in fact, need to be doing this election bouncing work.
0: Elena Patel is co-director of the Urban Brookings Tax Policy Center and senior fellow in the Economic Studies Program at the Brookings Institution. Elena, thank you so much for raising these issues for us today.
1: Thanks, Terry. It was great to talk to you.
0: 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Up next, the top national headlines from ABC News and the Federal Newscast. I'm Terry Girton. 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
9: From ABC News, I'm Sherry Preston. Another round of takeaways from the latest primaries, including in the state of Florida, where another Democratic Socialist took the prize. Here's ABC's Sophie Flay.
10: State lawmaker Angie Nixon won the Democratic Senate primary over former National Security Council aide Alex Vindman. Vindman was expected to easily defeat Nixon.
11: You proved that without a shadow of a doubt, organized people beat big money.
10: It's the latest example of progressives beating centrists in Democratic primaries, from New York to Colorado to Michigan.
9: Nixon will face GOP Senator Ashley Moody in November. Also in Florida, Trump-backed Republican Byron Donalds won the GOP governor's race primary, and longtime Congresswoman Debbie Wasserman Schultz won in a newly redrawn district since her former district was eliminated by the Republicans. The Navy facing further scrutiny following news that a destroyer, the USS Benfold, had a major breakdown in the South China Sea.
10: The 300 sailors on board reportedly had limited drinking water, no toilets, and no air conditioning after the ship suffered a complete loss of power. It was later towed to the Philippines for repairs. The Benfold was part of a fleet heading to the Middle East to relieve the USS Lincoln, whose crew has been at sea for a record 268 days as part of the war on Iran.
9: ABC's Karen Hua. President Trump says there are no talks going on and none scheduled with Iran. ABC's Jonathan Carl.
12: There are no signs of any significant negotiations underway with Iran. In fact, it seems like the administration, that the president's been convinced this is the way to do this, has settled on a strategy of economic pressure on Iran and waiting them out.
9: They overhauled the merchandise and are benefiting from a nearly $1 billion tariff refund. Target out this morning with some strong earnings numbers in the second quarter. You're listening to ABC News.
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9: President Trump says he's delaying the 50% tariffs on about $20 billion worth of Canadian goods. The U.S. and Canada reaching a last-minute deal hours before sanctions were set to go into effect. Lindsey Graham's sister Darlene saying that national security is not her thing. At a debate in South Carolina last night, she hopes to win permanently the seat long held by her brother. She was appointed to it temporarily following his death and has the strong backing of President Trump. She answered that when asked a question about Taiwan. Growing number of law enforcement officers in big trouble, accused of inappropriately using their flock cameras.
15: A police officer is behind bars and another is facing termination, both accused of misusing flock cameras. A system of more than 120,000 automatic license plate readers used by law enforcement nationwide. No warrant needed. Amid the growing backlash, by the end of the year, Flock is requiring every department to turn on a tool that flags suspicious searches and automatically locks that officer out pending review.
9: ABC's Lana Moise on trial. Meta, accused of designing dangerous products for young people. Those products, Instagram and Facebook.
16: Meta just lost two very similar cases that dealt with a lot of these same questions in New Mexico and California just this year. Again, both of those cases had to do with the negative mental health impacts that features baked into these social media platforms have on consumers, particularly young people.
9: ABC's Mike Tobusky. This is ABC News.
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17: Today's federal newscast, Barry Tanner will permanently serve as the Department of the Navy's Chief Information Officer after 2 years as its deputy. The Navy said Tuesday Tanner will manage the Navy and Marine Corps information technology portfolio of more than $12 billion and lead implementation of the department's strategies on data management, communications, and artificial intelligence. OMB is losing another senior leader. Federal News Network's Jason Miller has the scoop.
18: Kevin Rhodes, the administrator of the Office of Federal Procurement Policy, is leaving federal service. A person with knowledge of Rhodes' plans confirmed his last day will be September 4th. The Senate confirmed Rhodes in October 2025, making him the first permanent OFPP administrator since 2019. He started working at OMB as a senior advisor in February 2025. It's unclear who will be acting OFPP administrator once he leaves. Rhodes' departure is the second high-ranking OMB official to leave in a matter of 2 weeks. Federal CIO and Federal Chief AI Officer Greg Barbaccia is leaving on August 31st. Jason Miller, Federal News Network.
17: And the National Reconnaissance Office has a new leader. Roger Mason was sworn in as the NRO's 20th director on Monday. Mason has a lengthy background in the aerospace and defense industry, most recently serving as Chief Growth Officer at V2X. He's also previously served as Assistant Director of National Intelligence for Systems and Resource Analyses. Find these stories and more at federalnewsnetwork.com. I'm Eric White.
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0: Welcome to The Federal Drive on Federal News Network. It's Wednesday, August 19th. I'm your host, Terry Gerton, and I'm glad you're here. Coming up on this hour of The Federal Drive, one taxpayer's effort to solve an IRS problem led to a much larger question about how the agency is functioning today. Plus, questions about institutional capacity aren't new. Some of the federal government's oldest obligations have long faced a gap between commitment and execution. Those stories and much more ahead during this hour of The Federal Drive. We begin with this. The Defense Department has begun using new strategic hiring committees to vet civilian employees. But nearly a year after the Trump administration ordered agencies to create them, there's still a lot we don't know about how they work. Four committees now operate across the Pentagon and military departments, but DOD has provided few details about how many hires they review, how often they reject candidates, or whether they're actually slowing the hiring process. Federal News Network's Rachel Cohen has been digging into what these committees are doing. She joins me now with more on what they could mean for the Pentagon's civilian workforce. Rachel, thanks for being here.
20: Thank you, Terry.
0: Let's start at the beginning. What are these hiring committees and why did the Trump administration want to create them in the first place?
20: So they were created under a Trump executive order last October as a way to give senior officials more control.

0: control over civilian hiring across the federal government. So at DOD, there's now four committees, one for each of the military departments. So one for Army, one for Navy and the Marine Corps, and then another one for the Air Force and Space Force, and then one covering the Office of the Secretary of Defense and the other defense agencies. So, you know, DHA, Missile Defense Agency, so on and so forth. So they're supposed to make sure that hiring decisions line up with the administration's priorities, what the agency itself needs, and what DOD is calling merit-based practices and critical mission requirements.
1: What do we actually know about how they work and how they make those kinds of decisions? What kind of data do they collect?
0: So we're not entirely sure what kind of data they collect, you know, and that's one of the issues here, right? DOD hasn't said how many hires have gone through these committees, how many candidates have been rejected, or, you know, even exactly which types of jobs are subject to additional review. We know a little bit about how the Air Force's committee works. It meets every 2 to 4 weeks. It reviews individual hiring requests, requests for exemptions from the hiring freeze, which has sort of thawed a little bit at this point, and the department's staffing plan overall. But, you know, the Air Force still wouldn't say how many hires its committee has approved or denied, or what types of positions are being exempted.
1: The Pentagon has been pretty vocal about trying to reduce its hiring cycle time. How do these committees fit into that schedule? Do they just add time, or are they saving it somewhere else?
0: So the concern is anytime you add something, you know, another layer of oversight in, right, like that slows things down because there's more people that have to get involved and sign off on things. So, you know, nobody would answer directly how it's affecting the timeline. The Army said they have put workarounds in place to avoid delays. So that, you know, kind of indicates that there were delays that they needed to work around. You know, the department hired more civilians in the first 6 months of 2026 than it did in the same period in 2025, you know, right when the Trump administration came in, implemented the hiring freeze. But it's still not anywhere near the hiring levels, you know, the Biden administration of other previous administrations. So, you know, the civilian workforce overall is still shrinking. And there's anecdotal evidence floating out there that positions get stuck in these approval processes. So hiring's still going, but, you know, it still appears that the committees can be creating bottlenecks.
1: Rachel, do we have any information on which particular hiring actions these committees are considering? Is it all grades, all skill sets? Is it just senior positions? Is it just critical skill set? What's actually within their purview?
0: That's one of the things I'm trying to find out. You know, the assumption by, you know, folks like those at the Partnership for Public Service and other smart people that are watching these play out, it's kind of a case-by-case basis, depending on which agency you're looking at and the determinations that they're making for their own folks. But, you know, I think for the higher up sort of SES kind of positions, you know, maybe higher GS, that, you know, their thought is these panels have, you know, more involvement in that than they might, you know, for kind of just the rank and file, you know, program office sort of folks. But, you know, I think that it depends on service by service. I think it probably depends on, you know, the time that each of them have. You know, maybe it's a situation where they're, you know, kind of batch approving, you know, lower level folks and then giving higher level folks a little more consideration. But, you know, we don't know. The information that's kind of out there so far is the people that they're paying the most attention to are the ones who are working on, you know, the Trump administration's kind of higher priority efforts. So, you know, things like space operations, Golden Dome, you know, so on and so forth. But the scope of that is still pretty unclear. You know, that's another thing that I'm going to keep trying to figure out.
1: Well, these seem to be part of the hiring landscape for the near future, at least. What will you be watching to see how all of this plays out?
0: Yeah, so I want to see more transparency around workload and their outcomes. You know, how many positions are being reviewed, how quickly, how many are rejected, and, you know, for what reasons? And are these critical positions actually being filled faster and by people, you know, with the right qualifications. You know, a question that I have is for positions in critical areas like shipbuilding, right? Or, you know, anywhere else that has vacancies, are there jobs that are still sitting empty because a hiring committee said, you know, well, we don't really like something Bob did, you know, a couple months ago, or, you know, what have you, you know, are they prioritizing hiring for certain positions that the administration is placing higher importance on, but aren't necessarily what DOD sees as critical. So, you know, how does that actually affect getting people in the jobs that need to be filled?
1: That's Federal News Network's Rachel Cohen. Rachel, thanks for this update. Really important news.
0: Thanks, Terry.
1: You can find her story at federalnewsnetwork.com. Up next, one taxpayer's effort to solve an IRS problem led to much larger questions about how the agency is functioning today. This is The Federal Drive with Terry Girton on Federal News Network.
2: On today's Federal Newscast, the Defense Department's new bridge program has joined the army of initiatives trying to cut down on problems commercial companies face when selling to the military. The program is targeting issues related to security clearances, classified spaces, technology accreditations, and testing. As part of that effort, DOD will build 4 shared classified facilities for commercial vendors, including one in Pittsburgh. The Space Force is building a resilient multi-vendor architecture for its next-generation space data network. Federal News Network's Anastasia Obis has more on that.
3: The service has awarded fixed-price contracts and other transaction authority agreements to 5 companies to demonstrate how different commercial systems can seamlessly connect to the Space Data Network system. Space Force officials say the effort will lay the groundwork for a resilient, open-architecture space data network. The first part of the effort will focus on demonstrating both ground-to-space and space-to-space data transport between vendor systems. Anastasia Obis, Federal News Network.
2: And the Space Force's fiscal 2027 budget request would significantly increase funding for missile warning, missile tracking, and command and control programs. That would account for more than 45% of the proposed growth, according to a recent analysis. Classified spending would account for about 30% of the service's overall budget growth. Find these stories and more at federalnewsnetwork.com. I'm Eric White.
4: Today's Innovation in Government report highlights the government's IT modernization opportunities. Nate Fitzgerald, the head of product management for the Enterprise Security Group at Broadcom, says agencies will have to rethink their approach to cybersecurity for 2 main reasons.
5: Budget pressure and staff reduction pressure. Primarily, I see this being targeted for FY26. So this is what we're anticipating. I think this means that niche vendors are going to be kind of in the spotlight in a negative way. And I think there's going to be sort of a trend towards buying suites. So vendors that specialize in multiple functional areas, multiple control points offered within a single suite or bundle. And that those are opportunities I think that the industry has, and that I think the pressure will be there to kind of get away from niche vendors, because those tend to be the most expensive vendors, even though, yes, they often are the best of breed.
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1: Welcome back to the Federal Drive with Terry Girton on Federal News Network. A routine IRS problem sent reporter Stephanie Mensimer looking for answers. What she found was a growing concern among tax practitioners, taxpayer advocates, and former agency officials about how the agency is functioning. Stephanie joins me now to share her experience and her findings. Stephanie, thank you so much for joining me today.
12: Thanks for having me.
1: You have written an article about the IRS, and it starts with your own effort to resolve what should have been a relatively routine IRS issue. But as you reported it out, you found similar experiences from tax practitioners and advocates and IRS officials. What really persuaded you that your experience was just the symptom of something much bigger?
12: Well, I have actually written a story about the IRS a year ago. I'm from Ogden, Utah, and the IRS has a giant service center in Ogden. And so, you know, everyone in Ogden at some point seems to have worked there at some point. So I was out there during the big cuts, the big staffing cuts. So I was aware that they had cut very fast and had cut all sorts of people, you know, everybody from the mailroom on up. And, you know, I think they had, by the time I ran into my troubles with them, they had cut 30% of the workforce, basically. And I think when I started having problems, I thought, oh, this is what everyone warned me about last year, that the IRS couldn't function like this and they can't lose a third of their staff and think they're going to be able to still process all of the work that they do.
1: The IRS customer service and effectiveness has been the butt of jokes for decades, I think. What evidence did you find that conditions today are really different from what have been historical challenges for them?
12: Well, the IRS's own data shows that they are having trouble answering the phone. They aren't answering the mail. They have backlogs that are recent. You know, they, I think during COVID, a lot of the mail piled up at the IRS. And so they did have a lot of unanswered mail and processed, like amended returns. But the Biden administration put money into the Inflation Reduction Act to try to shore up the IRS. And they had hired a lot of people in 2024, 2023 to try to help, you know, get a handle on these things and improve customer service. And so things were getting better. They were trending. All the data was saying, you know, they were answering more calls. The backlogs were going down. And then Trump came into office in January 2025, and all of that just ground to a halt and reversed itself. And the data that I looked at from various places, the Treasury Inspector General, the IRS's, the Taxpayer Advocate Service, all the data showed that everything was getting worse, that some tiny percentage of the calls that they get were actually being answered. And the mail backlog had gone from like 3 million pieces of mail to 7 million in just 1 year. So my experience just was supported by all that data.
1: Stephanie, much of your reporting focuses on workforce reductions, and yet we've had senior officials say this was the best tax filing season ever. When you consider the experiences that you've documented with those kinds of public statements, how do you reconcile the difference?
12: Well, I think that the IRS actually deployed a lot of people to answer the phone and to take some of those functions during tax season, like just in the run up to April 15th. And, you know, they took people from all over the place. They wiped out 40% of the IT department at the IRS. But the people who are left, they redeployed those people to answer the phones during tax filing season. So I think they made a big push to try to get people, you know, during that window of when everybody's filing their taxes to make things work a little better. But as a lot of the tax practitioners told me, the real test of how the IRS is functioning comes like on April 16th, like the day after. And that's what happened to me. Like I got a letter about a month or two after my taxes had been filed saying, you know, there's been an error or we've corrected your IR return. And so that's what happens when all of these people start getting these notices. And now that's where the staffing cuts are really showing up, I think, is that there's just nobody there to address these more complicated problems or to deal with some stuff that's, I think it's kind of automated. You know, there's a fair amount of automated stuff that comes out of the IRS. And so that seems to chug along. But like, if you're a taxpayer and you get one of these letters, you need to respond to them. You need to call and say, wait, this is wrong, or, oh, I need a payment plan or whatever. And those calls just are not getting answered. I've spent hours and hours and hours on the phone with the IRS, and half the time I've been disconnected. You know, and that's sometimes after sitting on hold for 2 hours, or sometimes they don't even let you stay on hold because the phone lines are overwhelmed. And I talked to a number of lawyers who work in low-income tax clinics, and, you know, they help people try to resolve their issues with the IRS. They can't get through. There's a special line for, you know, lines for tax practitioners that's supposed to help them be able to reach somebody. They can't reach anybody. When they do reach someone, they say that, you know, these people don't know anything. And then they ask for a manager, but there's no managers. They never get manager callbacks. So, you know, everybody I talked to had horror stories about trying to reach the IRS. And a lot of these people, like one guy I talked to, had been doing tax law and pro bono representation of low-income taxpayers for like 50 years. He said, I'd never seen it this bad.
1: Stephanie Mensimer is a senior reporter with Mother Jones. Stephanie, let's follow up on that last comment that you made, because a lot of times when we think about customer experience with the IRS, we think about the taxpayer, and certainly that's important. But there are taxpayer advocates, there are law enforcement agencies, there are attorneys for all kinds of organizations that want to reach folks at the IRS. And the senior leaders there have said automation is going to help us, AI is going to help us. But you're addressing a really fundamental human-to-human connection here. What are we thinking about in terms of customer experience? Who gets that? Who's responsible for it? What do you see as the future there?
12: Well, I think the IRS has even realized that they've cut to the bone, and they have been trying to hire people back. But, you know, because of the way they did it, the way they just slashed through the workforce, nobody wants to go back there, because the one huge benefit of working for the government is the stability. Historically, you know, you might not get paid as much in some certain parts of the private sector, or as you would in the private sector, but it's usually stable. And the Trump administration just upended all of that. And so they won't hire back the people they fired. So I think that's part of the issue. And, you know, they have closed the window to a lot of in-person types of opportunities. Like during the Biden administration, they used that extra money from Congress to open in-person taxpayer assistance centers, which existed before, but a lot of them had been shut down or they weren't fully staffed. And Biden, I think, managed to get it to the point. There are like more than 100 of these that were staffed, fully staffed. So people who aren't good with technology, or maybe their first language isn't English, or they're just an elderly person and they can't make the scanner work, whatever. Like, you can go in person and get help with your tax issues. And since Trump took office, the number of those places has fallen from like 100, more than 100, to about 40. And so as I discovered, I thought maybe I'd go to one, maybe because I couldn't get anyone on the phone. I thought, oh, I'll go to this place and they could help me and I'll just take all my paperwork. But you actually need an appointment usually to go there. And the only way to make an appointment with one of these places is to call the IRS. And I could never get through on the phones. And so I think that, you know, there's a whole segment of the population that, you know, people, as I mentioned in my story, a lot of people, low-income people, are very vulnerable to fraud by dodgy tax preparers, you know, people who promise them, oh, we can get you these big refunds. And it turns out they're not really eligible for them. And so they often find out very late in the game that they owe the government a bunch of money. And so they need to be able to, you know, get a payment plan or to address these issues. And they just can't. And, you know, the risks of not responding to the IRS are quite high. You know, ultimately they can like take your house, they can take your bank account, they have a lot of power to come and take the money they think that you owe. And if you can't get through, you know, you're going to be in big trouble. And these things can have, you know, repercussions for years to come.
1: Stephanie Mensimer is senior reporter with Mother Jones. Stephanie, thanks so much for joining me and for telling us this story today.
12: Thanks for having me.
1: 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Still to come, the Postal Service has long delivered ballots. Increasingly, policymakers want it to play a larger role in how ballots are validated and counted. But first, questions about institutional capacity aren't new. Some of the federal government's oldest obligations have long faced a gap between commitment and execution. 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
2: Today's federal newscast, Barry Tanner will permanently serve as the Department of the Navy's Chief Information Officer after 2 years as its deputy. The Navy said Tuesday Tanner will manage the Navy and Marine Corps information technology portfolio of more than $12 billion and lead implementation of the department's strategies on data management and artificial intelligence. AGA has chosen Mary Peterman as its next chief executive officer. She'll take over for Ann Eberts, who is retiring after 12 years in the role. Peterman will start on September 1st. Prior to joining AGA, Peterman worked in government financial management for more than 30 years, where she led major technology transformations, innovated processes, and addressed complex audit and financial reporting challenges. Most recently, she served as the director and CFO of the Farm Credit Administration. She also held senior executive positions at the Federal Housing Finance Agency, the Federal Deposit Insurance Corporation, the Administrative Office of the U.S. Courts, and the Department of Homeland Security. And the National Reconnaissance Office has a new leader. Roger Mason was sworn in as the NRO's 20th director on Monday. Mason has a lengthy background in the aerospace and defense industry, most recently serving as chief growth officer at V2X. He's also previously served as assistant director of national intelligence for systems and resource analyses. Find these stories and more at federalnewsnetwork.com. I'm Eric White.
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1: Well, Welcome back to The Federal Drive with Terry Girton on Federal News Network. The IRS may be today's headline example of an institution struggling to match resources to mission, but the challenge is hardly new. The federal government's obligations to tribal nations date back to the country's founding, and a new Brookings report examines why the systems supporting those commitments continue to fall short. Here to share more details is Brookings Institution Fellow Rob Maxim. Rob, it's great to have you on the show. Thank you so much for joining me.
18: Thanks, Terry. It's great to be with you.
1: Brookings has just put out a new report quantifying the continued underinvestment by federal government and philanthropy into Indian country. And one of the ways the report frames this is an obligation, that the nation has an obligation to support tribal communities, not just a bunch of programs. Talk to me about why that distinction is so important.
18: Yeah, and we don't use that word just arbitrarily. That's a pretty recognized legal term. The idea of trust and treaty obligations by the United States to Indian country. And where that really comes from, so as I'm sure folks are aware from, you know, their elementary or high school history classes, the U.S. signed well over 300 treaties with Native American nations. And so if you look at the Constitution of the United States, treaties are treated as the supreme law of the land, and that's inclusive of treaties signed with Native American tribes. And over the last, 250 years of our nation's history, these treaties have been affirmed and reaffirmed by courts as being the valid law of the land. And why this matters is tribes ceded what we now call the United States to the U.S. federal government and to the states. And as long as the U.S. continues to exist on that land, those treaties are valid and they're in force. And those treaties require the U.S. government to provide certain material benefits for tribes, tribal citizens, Native people, and Native communities in exchange for that land. And so what we're talking about here isn't funding based on race or DEI. It's not funding based on need. It's really it's a legal obligation that the U.S. government itself made in exchange for the land. And as long as the U.S. continues to be here, those obligations are in force.
1: And yet, despite the legal obligations, your report argues that federal investment in tribal communities still falls short, despite decades of studies and reports and recommendations. Why do we have so much trouble solving this problem?
18: I think it's largely a question of will. And so one of the reports that we quote in our work is by a group, the United South and Eastern Tribes. They're an organization that represents about three dozen tribes in the south and eastern part of the United States. And they talk about the fact that the obligations that the U.S. has are debt-based. You know, they're not based on need. So they must be paid in perpetuity despite how well or how not well Native people and Native tribes are doing economically and socially. At the same time, though, we know that many Native communities aren't doing well. And the U.S. government, as you've alluded to, has studied this over and over, and yet they continue to not take action. One of the most notable studies that we cite in the report was published in the 1970s by the U.S. American Indian Affairs Commission. And what they said is that as part of the trust obligation, the trust and treaty obligation that the U.S. has, it is incumbent on the United States to ensure that the standard of living for Native people meets that of the population of the U.S. as a whole. Well, as a lot of our recent work at Brookings has shown, that's definitely still not the case on many economic and social indicators. And so despite the fact that the U.S. government has known and published about this problem for 50 years, the way that we continue to perpetuate our systems of federal government funding continually results in these shortfalls for tribal communities. And again, that's a policy choice that we're making.
1: When people hear underinvestment, they probably think first off, maybe only of money.
18: Yeah.
1: And yet your report makes the point that there are many other issues here. Data problems, grant barriers, funding structures. What did you find maybe as the biggest obstacle beyond will to actually meeting our obligations?
18: The way that the federal government goes about its annual funding process, this discretionary funding process, and a lot of your listeners, especially those that work in the federal government, are probably familiar with it, right? Every year the president submits a budget, and then recently Congress tends to ignore that budget and create their own, and then they'll pass some top-line funding levels, and then if we're lucky, they pass an appropriations bill on time and we don't have a government shutdown. That has not been the case in recent years, but if we're lucky, that's what happens. The challenge that comes from that for Indian country is in order to avoid those shutdowns, the federal government likes to just hold funding levels steady each year and keep passing the same bill with you know, either the same level of funding or some sort of de minimis increase. Well, for Indian country, that results in an effective funding cut because of inflation. It does for many communities, but for tribal communities in particular, when we're thinking about the obligations that the U.S. government has, if we're just holding funding steady every year, that means two things. The first, it means real funding is decreasing as inflation happens. But also, if these programs run out of money, then Native people can't access the programs and benefits that are designed for them to meet these obligations. And that's a real concern and a real challenge that tribal communities have had to contend with.
1: Rob Maxim is a fellow at the Brookings Institution. Rob, the funding issue is maybe the single most important one, but the paper also really calls out the issue with Native communities actually accessing that funding. Mm-hmm. What are the systems challenges there? What are the process challenges? And how can we improve their ability to access funding when it is available?
18: Yeah. So I don't want to be too repetitive, but a lot of it does come back to this scarcity that's created by discretionary funding. So when Congress only allocates a certain amount of money, it's not enough for every tribal community to access their full needs. And so what that means is federal agencies, when they receive funding from Congress, take two steps to implement that. The first is they'll often use competitive grants. So tribes will need to put forward applications for funding, and not everyone will receive it. And so what that means is funding goes toward those tribes that are either the largest or they have the most well-developed grant or federal government application capacity, and it disadvantages many smaller and less resourced tribes. So there's an unequal distribution of funding. The other challenge comes from the federal government. And again, anyone that's ever dealt as a contractor with the federal government is probably familiar with this, right? They use a reimbursement-based model. So you're expected to go out and spend your money, and then you get reimbursed by the federal government. It's called a drawdown. And so that can work fine for example, a large private sector company, like a defense contractor or some sort of construction contractor that has a lot of capital on hand. But for a tribe, it's a small government, and it's really trying to make ends meet. And as we've discussed, many of these are less resourced. They may not have the capital on hand to be able to put out an expenditure and then ask for reimbursement. So even if there was enough funding, the way that these barriers go into place really prohibit tribes from accessing funding, even if it's available.
1: So if policymakers took only one lesson from your report, what's the change that would produce the biggest improvement in outcomes for tribal communities?
18: I think in terms of the biggest outcome, it would be shifting more money to mandatory funding. And let me give you an example of what we mean by that. So if you qualify for Medicare, for example, once you qualify, your medical expenses are covered at a certain threshold, and there's kind of no financial cap. If you have a major surgery, then that's going to be covered just as much as if you only visit your doctor once or twice a year. That's not the case, for example, with the Indian Health Service, which is granted a certain amount of funding. And when that funding runs out or runs low, the Indian Health Service needs to make the decision about what services it isn't going to offer or what people it's not going to be able to serve anymore. So there are many of these programs in Indian country that are set with a finite cap of funding. And if we change that to a more mandatory structure, akin to many of the programs that Americans are familiar with, Social Security, Medicare, Medicaid, food stamps, then it would do a lot to ensure that more funding is available for tribal communities.
1: So, Rob, as we wrap up here, you made the case for this funding at the beginning when we talked about treaty obligations and national history. Make the case for national well-being. Why should we be engaged with the tribal communities at the level that this paper suggests?
18: Yeah, one of the things that our work and others has shown is that investment in tribal communities doesn't just benefit Native people, right? I mean, Native reservations border many non-Native communities. They serve as economic anchors. If you think about things like tribal colleges, they educate not just Native students, but non-Native students. tribal enterprises employ a significant number of non-native people in the U.S., and especially in rural areas, you see tribal governments are often the primary facilitator of many pieces of core infrastructure, physical infrastructure like roads, but also

0: Rob Maxim is a fellow at the Brookings Institution. Rob, thank you so much for joining me today, and thanks for this paper.
1: Thank you so much, Terry.
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2: Up next, the Postal Service has long delivered ballots. Increasingly, policymakers want it to play a larger role in how those ballots are validated and counted. This is the Federal Drive with Terry Girton on Federal News Network.
3: Today's federal newscast, the Defense Department's new bridge program has joined the army of initiatives trying to cut down on problems commercial companies face when selling to the military. The program is targeting issues related to security clearances, classified spaces, technology accreditations, and testing. As part of that effort, DOD will build 4 shared classified facilities for commercial vendors, including one in Pittsburgh. The White House wants to revamp how agencies report on cyber supply chain risks. Federal News Network's Justin Doubleday has more.
4: More than 7 years after Congress passed the Secure Technology Act, the White House is revamping how agencies report on cyber supply chain security threats. The work is being led by the Office of the Federal Chief Information Officer. The goal is to get a better picture of shared risks in government supply chains, especially those related to adversarial countries. That effort comes as House lawmakers are considering bipartisan legislation to modernize the Federal Acquisition Security Council and empower it to go after potentially risky Chinese products. Justin Doubleday, Federal News Network.
3: And the Space Force's fiscal 2027 budget request would significantly increase funding for missile warning, missile tracking, and command and control programs. That would account for more than 45% of the proposed growth, according to a recent analysis. Classified spending would account for about 30% of the service's overall budget growth. Find these stories and more at federalnewsnetwork.com. I'm Eric White.
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0: Welcome back to The Federal Drive with Terry Girton on Federal News Network. The Postal Service has traditionally served as neutral infrastructure during elections, moving ballots from voters to election officials. But changes in election law, postmark requirements, and voter verification debates are placing new demands on the agency. Elena Patel of the Brookings Institution joins me now to discuss what that shift could mean for the Postal Service and the election system. Elena, it is great to have you back on the show. Thanks so much for joining me today.
1: Thanks, Terry.
0: You have got a new paper out that is so timely. A lot of people are starting to think about the midterms. Here we are in August. Ballots are getting printed. Early voting will start soon. And yet the post office of all organizations is in the center of the conversation. Talk to us about why the Postal Service has become such an important player in the ongoing debate over voting and election administration.
1: Yeah, I think the Postal Service, this is one of the

0: areas in which it's really a quiet backbone of democracy. And I think people don't think a lot about the Postal Service, which is exactly how it's supposed to work. It does all of its work in the background, taking ballots from election administrators to the people who have requested their mail-in ballot, and then back again to be counted. And that's the role they've always done. They've always done it very well. I think the pandemic put a lot of pressure on the Postal Service really to rise to meet the challenge of the 2020 election and exactly what that environment was. And again, they rose to meet the challenge and they helped in an administrative capacity our election system. And I think it's important to keep in mind that it's not a single election system. As we're coming up to the midterm elections, it's actually 8,000 different jurisdictions that the Postal Service is helping each of them move their ballots through the system so that voters can vote in whatever way is permissible according to state rules.
1: And that's a really key point here. I think the Postal Service is a federal agency. Elections are run by states and counties. And across the country, there are very different approaches to mail-in ballots. Walk us through some of the data that you've seen.
0: Yeah. So in 2024, about 30% of people voted by mail. There's a ton of heterogeneity in who does that, though. And what I mean by that is that in certain states, mail-in ballots are automatically sent to every single voter. Utah is one of those states, a state where I used to live. And in those states where the ballots automatically go out, a lot of people choose, I would imagine for convenience reasons or whatever they might decide, to vote by mail. And so in those states, there are some states where 90% of people vote by mail, but it's because the ballots are mailed automatically. In other states, there are requirements. You might need to specify a reason why you need to vote by mail, and you can request the mail-in ballot. And that variation is a hallmark of our system, which is, as you've noted, the states and the localities decide the parameters of the elections for their citizens. And the Postal Service is just there to help them facilitate that process.
1: And your paper points to a recent Supreme Court ruling that has really increased the relevance of some postal practices in controlling elections. Talk us through that.
0: Yeah. So the Supreme Court case that was recently decided about a month ago was whether it is legal for an election official to count a ballot that arrives after Election Day. And so it was really a question about what does Election Day mean and why might ballots arrive after Election Day and how does that involve the Postal Service? Well, the Postal Service applies a postmark to most mail. It's that little stamp that gets stamped on your letter at the top that says this stamp has been used. You can't reuse it. It's really a processing mark, but it's a date that indicates affirmatively when the Postal Service received a piece of mail in the system. And elections, like many other legal processes, rely on that stamp to say this piece of mail entered a specific date, and therefore it's on time for whatever system is happening in the background. In the case of ballots, there are several states that say as long as you've postmarked your mail-in ballot by Election Day, it will be still counted as long as it arrives within 3, 5, 7 days after election. And so officials need to wait, actually, for all the mail-in ballots to come in before they can really finalize the vote count. And that was the legal question, whether it is permissible for election officials to count ballots that have been postmarked by Election Day but arrive later. And ultimately, that's what the Supreme Court decided, that that is a legal process that states can avail themselves of. Not all states do. This is a state process.
1: Elena Patel is co-director of the Urban Brookings Tax Policy Center and a senior fellow in the Economic Studies Program at the Brookings Institution. But Elena, this issue around the postmark is really crucial because it's now an essential date validation at a time when the Postal Service itself is cutting back its capacity to postmark mail.
0: That's right.
1: Budget
0: the
1: cuts.
0: Postal Service, yes, they're
1: capacity.
0: Struggling.
1: Yeah.
0: They have a real business model problem right now, and they're asking Congress to help them ensure the Postal Service can stay the system that it has been for hundreds of years in the future, just like it has existed for hundreds of years. They are facing a cash flow shortage. They don't raise revenue by people mailing letters like they used to, because a lot of us have moved a lot of communication online, and they really need Congress to rethink their business model. And what that has to do with the postmark is that in order to improve efficiency in the system, everybody should be for that. We want an efficient postal operator, just like we want a universal postal operator. They've been changing the way mail moves through the system, consolidating processing at sort of like bigger spokes in the system. So mail travels a little bit further to run through the machines that, for example, stamp the mail to say the Postal Service has received it. So the Postal Service has let people know this. On Christmas Day, they said, hey, You might think that the stamp arrives as soon as you put it in the blue box and somebody picks it up, but that's not actually true. There might be a delay with some of the reconsolidation that we've done in the network. And so it might not be for a day or two after you've dropped your ballot or your mail piece that it gets a stamp. And the Postal Service has been very transparent about this. And they have said to voters, for example, if you need a date today when you drop your ballot, you can go to the counter and ask the mail clerk to hand cancel your mail with a stamp. So they are trying, as an administrator of election systems, like many other processes that they support, trying to help the public navigate the back end business work that they're doing by reminding people you can, for example, hand cancel or stamp your mail. The problem is that not everybody has the time or ability or capacity to get to a post office and a retail counter during business hours to stamp their mail. And so, well, I think there are processes in place to help people get around the consolidation and the effect of that. It's not equally available to everybody. And so there are many people, I think, that are rightly questioning, why can't you hand cancel my mail in the post office as an administrator of systems to indicate that my mail piece arrived on time?
1: See, that's one, and a really important one, point of intersection and perhaps disconnect. Yes. Between the responsibilities of the Postal Service in elections and its capacity.
0: Right.
1: To support them. The second I want to pull out a little bit is, you know, the Trump administration's really been highly critical of mail voting. The president is advocating for the SAVE Act, focused on election integrity. And that can put potentially a whole new set of responsibilities on the Postal Service, not just to deliver the mail, but to decide who gets the mail. That seems a stretch. Tell us how that would function.
0: Yeah, this is really an unprecedented change that is being imposed by the administration through executive order. So as part of the pieces that go with the SAVE Act, what the president has required of the Postal Service is that they not only move the ballots through the system, but when ballots are mailed out, that they check every ballot against a nationally maintained eligible voter list and not deliver ballots for somebody who's not on the list that they've produced. And this is problematic for a whole variety of reasons. One, most fundamentally, it's taking the Postal Service out of this neutral administrator and putting it into a role that I describe as election bouncers. And I don't think we want our letter carriers to be in that position. It also really is transferring power from local election officials to the federal government in a way that I think is inconsistent with the way that we run our elections. They are maintained, the processes are maintained, the lists are generated by these local election officials. And this is really fundamentally moving that power to DC. And I think that is the legal question here. And it actually is something that the Trump administration has asked the Supreme Court to weigh in on. And one hopes that they weigh in on it quickly, because the longer the decision takes, the closer we get to the midterm elections. And then there'll be a process scramble for the Postal Service if they do, in fact, need to be doing this election bouncing work.
1: Elena Patel is co-director of the Urban Brookings Tax Policy Center and senior fellow in the Economic Studies Program at the Brookings Institution. Elena, thank you so much for raising these issues for us today.
0: Thanks, Terry. It was great to talk to you.
1: 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Up next, the top national headlines from ABC News and the Federal Newscast. I'm Terry Girton. 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
8: From ABC News, I'm Sherry Preston. The November election picture is becoming a little clearer with each state primary we pass. In Florida, Byron Donalds, with the strong backing of President Trump, won the GOP governor's race last night, telling his supporters he wants to unite the party.
9: You see, the Florida dream to us is clear. It's the promise that if you work hard, you can get ahead, own a home, raise your family, and give your kids a better shot than you had, without government holding you back.
8: Democratic Socialist Angie Nixon won her state's Senate primary. She defeated Alex Vindman in the contest for now Secretary of State Marco Rubio's seat. No talks and none scheduled in the war against Iran. ABC's Martha Raddatz with more on how some folks feel about it.
10: Nearly 6 months after the U.S. and Israel launched strikes against Tehran, a new poll shows a majority of Americans disapprove of the strikes against the regime, with 80% of Americans now fearing the war will go on for an extended period of time.
8: President Trump says the Strait of Hormuz is open. Others say, no, it's not. New accusations from the family of actress Hayden Panettiere against those who were at her home when she died. Here's ABC's Trevor Ault.
11: According to police, Panettiere's on-and-off-again boyfriend Brian Hickerson and his brother Zach were also there. Police say they found no indications of foul play or suspicious circumstances, and the preliminary autopsy found no signs of trauma, with her cause of death still pending. Now Panettiere's mother is speaking out in a new interview, saying this person in her life that we've been trying to get rid of for quite some time was with her at her death. And that was Brian Hickerson.
8: In her recent memoir, Panettiere recounted being beaten by Hickerson. President Trump now saying he's delaying the 50% tariffs on $20 billion worth of Canadian goods. They were to have taken effect hours ago. The president says negotiations with Canada go on. This is ABC News.
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8: The trial against Meta has begun. Several attorneys general suing the social media giant, alleging harm to kids.
14: Mark Zuckerberg could take the stand in this trial, as could Adam Mosseri, who is, of course, the CEO of Instagram. We are expecting to hear testimony from psychologists and medical experts about the actual conditions of young people on these platforms. It's important to note that lawyers for the prosecution here have said that they're not actually going to put children on the stand.
8: That's ABC's Mike DeBusky. Charges announced against 14 people in connection with an alleged cocaine trafficking operation involving students associated with two fraternities at Penn State University.
15: According to the Attorney General of the state of Pennsylvania, he calls this a major cocaine operation that kind of went between Philadelphia, New York City, and the Penn State campus, led primarily by two individuals who are now both former Penn State students. One at the top of the food chain, again, according to officials, a gentleman named Agostino Abatiello, and underneath him, a guy named Thomas Robinson.
8: ABC's Matt Rivers. The fraternities Delta Upsilon and Sigma Chi are both off campus. Police say those involved were cut and packaging the cocaine at those frat houses. Millions of people may be able to get smaller, lightweight Amazon packages delivered by drones by the end of the year. Amazon says it's expanding its airborne shipping to suburban areas in nearly 500 cities. Amazon also says some customers could get their packages within a half hour after placing their orders. Sherry Preston, ABC News.
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16: Today's federal newscast, Barry Tanner will permanently serve as the Department of the Navy's Chief Information Officer after 2 years as its deputy. The Navy said Tuesday Tanner will manage the Navy and Marine Corps information technology portfolio of more than $12 billion and lead implementation of the department's strategies on data management, communications, and artificial intelligence. OMB is losing another senior leader. Federal News Network's Jason Miller has the scoop.
17: Kevin Rhodes, the administrator of the Office of Federal Procurement Policy, is leaving federal service. A person with knowledge of Rhodes' plans confirmed his last day will be September 4th. The Senate confirmed Rhodes in October 2025, making him the first permanent OFPP administrator since 2019. He started working at OMB as a senior advisor in February 2025. It's unclear who will be acting OFPP administrator once he leaves. Rhodes' departure is the second high-ranking OMB official to leave in a matter of 2 weeks. Federal CIO and Federal Chief AI Officer Greg Barbaccia is leaving on August 31st. Jason Miller, Federal News Network.
16: And the National Reconnaissance Office has a new leader. Roger Mason was sworn in as the NRO's 20th director on Monday. Mason has a lengthy background in the aerospace and defense industry, most recently serving as Chief Growth Officer at V2X. He's also previously served as Assistant Director of National Intelligence for Systems and Resource Analyses. Find these stories and more at federalnewsnetwork.com. I'm Eric White.
18: And now, the Federal Drive with Terry Gerton, sponsored by GEHA.
1: Welcome to the Federal Drive on Federal News Network. It's Wednesday, August 19th. I'm your host, Terry Gerton, and I'm glad you're here. Coming up on this hour of the Federal Drive, one taxpayer's effort to solve an IRS problem led to a much larger question about how the agency is functioning today. Plus, questions about institutional capacity aren't new. Some of the federal government's oldest obligations have long faced a gap between commitment and execution. Those stories and much more ahead during this hour of the Federal Drive. We begin with this. President Trump has signed a new order to unleash the private sector to conduct offensive cyber operations. The goal is to go after foreign criminal hackers like ransomware gangs. But the new program also comes with questions about legal liabilities and other risks for companies that participate. Federal News Network's Justin Doubleday joins me now with more details. Justin, great to have you.
19: Thanks for having me, Terry.
1: This is a fascinating question here. How does this new memo get private companies involved in offensive cyber ops?
19: Yeah, it's interesting. It establishes a government-run program that will contract with private sector companies and approve any offensive cyber operations conducted by those industry participants. And it's squarely aimed at foreign cyber criminal groups, not, importantly, foreign nation-state hackers who are associated with a foreign government, and certainly nothing focused domestically, but we'll get into some of the complications there later on. However, this is going to put the Justice Department and the Department of Homeland Security in kind of co-lead roles here. Each will designate a program executive director to oversee the program. That program will approve any cyber operations, and then they will supervise kind of the results of those cyber operations. And this is something that the Trump administration had been foreshadowing as part of its national cyber strategy, talking about unleashing the private sector to take on adversary networks and scale national capabilities. And experts I spoke to kind of pointed to how the private sector has access to a lot of talent, a lot of resources in this space, and they don't necessarily have the same constraints that government has when it comes to being able to access different types of cybersecurity data that might be relevant to going after cyber criminals who are hacking into American companies.
1: Is that the main argument for putting this in the private sector, that they have more talent and less fewer constraints?
19: Those are certainly two of the biggest arguments here. Of course, the government itself has a lot of cyber talent. It's kind of had the exclusive arena in the United States when it comes to offensive cyber operations by law up to this point. And so the National Security Agency, the FBI, of course, and other agencies still have a lot of talent. But in addition to, you know, a lot of former officials going to industry and bringing that kind of unique know-how with them, the private sector also has telemetry and is able to set up commercial, agreements with other companies that have data that the government would need a warrant to go and get in cyberspace. And so it's interesting to kind of think through the different types of targets that the private sector might more readily have access to data on. It's a lot of notional talk around how exactly this is going to work right now, but that's kind of what this whole memo is aimed at, is taking advantage of some of those unique capabilities within the private sector.
1: This seems like a pretty tricky space for private sector companies to navigate. What are some of the big questions that they will have about getting involved in this kind of program?
19: The legality of this type of program is certainly a big question, because while obviously this is coming from the president, this is coming from the White House, it's putting all of these operations squarely within the authorities of the Department of Homeland Security and the Justice Department. I spoke to Lynn Brown. She's a former attorney at the FBI and currently at the law firm Wiley Rein. And she spoke about how these contractual agreements that DHS and DOJ will strike with these companies, the details of those contractual agreements will be key.
20: I would hope that there will be robust dialogue so that the private sector can articulate to the government what it is that they're seeking in terms of potential liability protection or indemnification, et cetera. You know, with the government's probable desire to have some kind of standardized template agreements for efficiency's sake and for uniformity's sake.
1: So Justin, as we move forward in this, how are the government agencies actually getting organized to oversee this program?
19: Yeah, it's interesting. DHS and DOJ, as I mentioned, will be the co-leaders of this program. But the way this will be overseen on a day-to-day basis is through something called the National Coordination Center. Now, this is a relatively new government entity that was established under a immigration-focused executive order that Trump signed back on his first day in office, January 20th, 2025. The National Coordination Center under that EO was set up to coordinate the activities of federal Homeland Security task forces. And again, that was largely viewed kind of from an immigration lens, but DHS and DOJ, of course, have, you know, tasks there. And it'll be interesting to see how the personnel and how the resourcing and how all that works. We don't know a whole lot about this National Coordination Center, given that it's such a new entity. I spoke with Tanya Ugaritz, who is a former senior FBI official, former senior intelligence official who oversaw kind of the establishment of some cyber organizations when she was in government over the last two decades. She's now with PwC's Cyber and Risk Innovation Institute. And she spoke about how whenever one of these new kind of government coordination centers pops up, there's a lot of questions about how it's resourced and staffed.
21: When you're standing up entities like that in the government, you're often not adding net new personnel and expertise, you're borrowing and pulling from the limited resources and expertise that already exists in various government agencies. So it's a really careful balance to create a central coordinating entity and ensure it has the right people and areas of expertise that you need, while also ensuring that the agencies they're inevitably reaching back to, who will have a voice in this coordination, remain sufficiently staffed.
19: Again, that's Tanya Ugaritz, former senior FBI cyber official. And so we'll be watching to really see how the details of this new memo and this new program, novel program, play out.
1: That's Federal News Network's Justin Doubleday. Justin, thanks for this story.
19: Absolutely. It's been my pleasure.
1: You can find his full story at federalnewsnetwork.com. Up next, one taxpayer's effort to solve an IRS problem led to a much larger question about how the agency is functioning today. This is The Federal Drive with Terry Girton on Federal News Network.
16: On today's Federal Newscast, the Defense Department's new bridge program has joined the army of initiatives trying to cut down on problems commercial companies face when selling to the military. The program is targeting issues related to security clearances, classified spaces, technology accreditations, and testing. As part of that effort, DoD will build four shared classified facilities for commercial vendors, including one in Pittsburgh. The Space Force is building a resilient multi-vendor architecture for its next-generation space data network. Federal News Network's Anastasia Obis has more on that.
0: The service has awarded fixed-price contracts and other transaction authority agreements to five companies to demonstrate how different commercial systems can seamlessly connect to the Space Data Network system. Space Force officials say the effort will lay the groundwork for a resilient, open-architecture space data network. The first part of the effort will focus on demonstrating both ground-to-space and space-to-space data transport between vendor systems. Anastasia Obis, Federal News Network.
16: And the Space Force's fiscal 2027 budget request would significantly increase funding for missile warning, missile tracking, and command and control programs. That would account for more than 45% of the proposed growth, according to a recent analysis. Classified spending would account for about 30% of the service's overall budget growth. Find these stories and more at federalnewsnetwork.com. I'm Eric White.
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22: 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Mm-hmm. 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
1: Welcome back to the Federal Drive with Terry Girton on Federal News Network. A routine IRS problem sent reporter Stephanie Mensimer looking for answers. What she found was a growing concern among tax practitioners, taxpayer advocates, and former agency officials about how the agency is functioning. Stephanie joins me now to share her experience and her findings. Stephanie, thank you so much for joining me today.
3: Thanks for having me.
1: You have written an article about the IRS, and it starts with your own effort to resolve what should have been a relatively routine IRS issue, but as you reported it out, you found similar experiences from tax practitioners and advocates and IRS officials. What really persuaded you that your experience was just the symptom of something much bigger?
3: Well, I have actually written a story about the IRS a year ago. I'm from Ogden, Utah, and the IRS has a giant service center in Ogden. And so, you know, everyone in Ogden at some point seems to have worked there at some point. So I was out there during the big cuts, the big staffing cuts. So I was aware that they had cut very fast and had cut all sorts of people, you know, everybody from the mailroom on up. And, you know, I think they had, by the time I ran into my troubles with them, they had cut 30% of the workforce, basically. And I think when I started having problems, I thought, oh, this is what everyone warned me about last year, that the IRS couldn't function like this and they can't lose a third of their staff and think they're going to be able to still process all of the work that they do.
1: The IRS customer service and effectiveness has been the butt of jokes for decades, I think. What evidence did you find that conditions today are really different from what have been historical challenges for them?
3: Well, the IRS's own data shows that they are having trouble answering the phone. They aren't answering the mail. They have backlogs that are recent. You know, they, I think during COVID, a lot of the mail piled up at the IRS. And so they did have a lot of unanswered mail and processed, like amended returns. But the Biden administration put money into the Inflation Reduction Act to try to shore up the IRS. And they had hired a lot of people in 2024, 2023 to try to help, you know, get a handle on these things and improve customer service. And so things were getting better. They were trending. All the data was saying, you know, they were answering more calls. The backlogs were going down. And then Trump came into office in January 2025, and all of that just ground to a halt and reversed itself. And the data that I looked at from various places, the Treasury Inspector General, the IRS's, the Taxpayer Advocate Service, all the data showed that everything was getting worse, that some tiny percentage of the calls that they get were actually being answered. And the mail backlog had gone from like 3 million pieces of mail to 7 million in just 1 year. So my experience just was supported by all that data.
1: Stephanie, much of your reporting focuses on workforce reductions, and yet we've had senior officials say this was the best tax filing season ever. When you consider the experiences that you've documented with those kinds of public statements, how do you reconcile the difference?
3: Well, I think that the IRS actually deployed a lot of people to answer the phone and to take some of those functions during tax season, like just in the run up to April 15th. And, you know, they took people from all over the place. They ultimately, they wiped out 40% of the IT department at the IRS. But the people who are left, they redeployed those people to answer the phones during tax filing season. So I think they made a big push to try to get people, you know, during that window of when everybody's filing their taxes to make things work a little better. But as a lot of the tax practitioners told me, the real test of how the IRS is functioning comes like on April 16th, like the day after. And that's what happened to me. Like I got a letter about a month or two after my taxes had been filed saying, you know, there's been an error or we've corrected your IRS return. And so that's what happens when all these people start getting these notices. And now that's where the staffing cuts are really showing up, I think, is that there's just nobody there to address these more complicated problems or to deal with some stuff that's, I think it's kind of automated. You know, there's a fair amount of automated stuff that comes out of the IRS. And so that seems to chug along. But like, if you're a taxpayer and you get one of these letters, you need to respond to them. You need to call and say, wait, this is wrong. Or, oh, I need a payment plan or whatever. And those calls just are not getting answered. I've spent hours and hours and hours on the phone with the IRS, and half the time I've been disconnected, you know, and that's sometimes after sitting on hold for 2 hours, or sometimes they don't even let you stay on hold because the phone lines are overwhelmed. And I talked to a number of lawyers who work in low-income tax clinics, and, you know, they help people try to resolve their issues with the IRS. They can't get through. There's a special line for, you know, lines for tax practitioners that's supposed to help them be able to reach somebody. They can't reach anybody. When they do reach someone, they say that, you know, these people don't know anything. And then they ask for a manager, but there's no managers. They never get manager callbacks. So, you know, everybody I talked to had horror stories about trying to reach the IRS. And a lot of these people, like one guy I talked to, had been doing tax law and pro bono representation of low-income taxpayers for like 50 years. He said, I'd never seen it this bad.
1: Stephanie Mensimer is a senior reporter with Mother Jones. Stephanie, let's follow up on that last comment that you made, because a lot of times when we think about customer experience with the IRS, we think about the taxpayer, and certainly that's important. But there are taxpayer advocates, there are law enforcement agencies, there are attorneys for all kinds of organizations that want to reach folks at the IRS. And the senior leaders there have said automation is going to help us, AI is going to help us. But you're addressing a really fundamental human-to-human connection here. What are we thinking about in terms of customer experience? Who gets that? Who's responsible for it? What do you see as the future there?
3: Well, I think the IRS has even realized that they've cut to the bone, and they have been trying to hire people back. But, you know, because of the way they did it, the way they just slashed through the workforce, nobody wants to go back there, because the one huge benefit of working for the government is the stability historically. You know, you might not get paid as much in some certain parts of the private sector, or as you would in the private sector, but it's usually stable. And the Trump administration just upended all of that. And so they won't hire back the people they fired. So I think that's part of the issue. And, you know, they have closed the window to a lot of in-person types of opportunities. Like during the Biden administration, they used that extra money from Congress to open in-person taxpayer assistance centers, which existed before, but a lot of them had been shut down or they weren't fully staffed. And Biden, I think, managed to get it to the point. There are like more than 100 of these that were staffed, fully staffed. So people who aren't good with technology, or maybe their first language isn't English, or they're just an elderly person and they can't make the scanner work, whatever. Like, you can go in person and get help with your tax issues. And since Trump took office, the number of those places has fallen from like 100, more than 100, to about 40. And so as I discovered, I thought maybe I'd go to one, maybe because I couldn't get anyone on the phone. I thought, oh, I'll go to this place and they could help me and I'll just take all my paperwork. But you actually need an appointment usually to go there. And the only way to make an appointment with one of these places is to call the IRS. And I could never get through on the phones. And so I think that, you know, there's a whole segment of the population that, you know, people, as I mentioned in my story, a lot of people, low-income people, are very vulnerable to fraud by dodgy tax preparers, you know, people who promise them, oh, we can get you these big refunds. And it turns out they're not really eligible for them. And so they often find out very late in the game that they owe the government a bunch of money. And so they need to be able to, you know, get a payment plan or to address these issues. And they just can't. And, you know, the risks of not responding to the IRS are quite high. You know, ultimately they can take your house. They can take your bank account. They have a lot of power to come and take the money they think that you owe. And if you can't get through, you know, you're going to be in big trouble. And these things can have, you know, repercussions for years to come.
1: Stephanie Mensimer is senior reporter with Mother Jones. Stephanie, thanks so much for joining me and for telling us this story today.
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1: 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Still to come, the Postal Service has long delivered ballots. Increasingly, policymakers want it to play a larger role in how ballots are validated and counted. But first, questions about institutional capacity aren't new. Some of the federal government's oldest obligations have long faced a gap between commitment and execution. 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
16: today's Federal Newscast, Barry Tanner will permanently serve as the Department of the Navy's Chief Information Officer after 2 years as its deputy. The Navy said Tuesday Tanner will manage the Navy and Marine Corps information technology portfolio of more than $12 billion and lead implementation of the department's strategies on data management and artificial intelligence. AGA has chosen Mary Peterman as its next chief executive officer. She'll take over for Ann Eberts, who is retiring after 12 years in the role. Peterman will start on September 1st. Prior to joining AGA, Peterman worked in government financial management for more than 30 years, where she led major technology transformations, innovated processes, and addressed complex audit and financial reporting challenges. Most recently, she served as the director and CFO of the Farm Credit Administration. She also held senior executive positions at the Federal Housing Finance Agency, the Federal Deposit Insurance Corporation, the Administrative Office of the U.S. Courts, and the Department of Homeland Security. And the National Reconnaissance Office has a new leader. Roger Mason was sworn in as the NRO's 20th director on Monday. Mason has a lengthy background in the aerospace and defense industry, most recently serving as chief growth officer at V2X. He's also previously served as assistant director of national intelligence for systems and resource analyses. Find these stories and more at federalnewsnetwork.com. I'm Eric White.
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1: Welcome back to the Federal Drive with Terry Curtin on Federal News Network. The IRS may be today's headline example of an institution struggling to match resources to mission, but the challenge is hardly new. The federal government's obligations to tribal nations date back to the country's founding, and a new Brookings report examines why the systems supporting those commitments continue to fall short. Here to share more details is Brookings Institution Fellow Rob Maxim. Rob, it's great to have you on the show. Thank you so much for joining me.
6: Thanks, Terry. It's great to be with you.
1: Brookings has just put out a new report quantifying the continued underinvestment by federal government and philanthropy into Indian country. And one of the ways the report frames this is an obligation, that the nation has an obligation to support tribal communities, not just a bunch of programs. Talk to me about why that distinction is so important.
6: Yeah, and we don't use that word just arbitrarily. That's a pretty recognized legal term, the idea of trust and treaty obligations by the United States to Indian country. And where that really comes from, so as I'm sure folks are aware from, you know, their elementary or high school history classes, the U.S. signed well over 300 treaties with Native American nations. And so if you look at the Constitution of the United States, treaties are treated as the supreme law of the land, and that's inclusive of treaties signed with Native American tribes. And over the last, you know, 250 years of our nation's history, these treaties have been affirmed and reaffirmed by courts as being the valid law of the land. And why this matters is tribes ceded what we now call the United States to the U.S. federal government and to the states. And as long as the U.S. continues to exist on that land, those treaties are valid and they're in force. And those treaties require the U.S. government to provide certain material benefits for tribes, tribal citizens, Native people, and Native communities in exchange for that land. And so what we're talking about here isn't funding based on race or DEI. It's not funding based on need. It's really it's a legal obligation that the U.S. government itself made in exchange for the land. And as long as the U.S. continues to be here, those obligations are in force.
1: And yet, despite the legal obligations, your report argues that federal investment in tribal communities still falls short, despite decades of studies and reports and recommendations. Why do we have so much trouble solving this problem?
6: I think it's largely a question of will. And so one of the reports that we quote in our work is by a group, the United South and Eastern Tribes. They're an organization that represents about three dozen tribes in the south and eastern part of the United States. And they talk about the fact that the obligations that the U.S. has are debt-based. You know, they're not based on need. So they must be paid in perpetuity despite how well or how not well Native people and Native tribes are doing economically and socially. At the same time, though, we know that many Native communities aren't doing well. And the U.S. government, as you've alluded to, has studied this over and over, and yet they continue to not take action. One of the most notable studies that we cite in the report was published in the 1970s by the U.S. American Indian Affairs Commission. And what they said is that as part of the trust obligation, the trust and treaty obligation that the U.S. has, it is incumbent on the United States to ensure that the standard of living for Native people meets that of the population of the U.S. as a whole. Well, as a lot of our recent work at Brookings has shown, that's definitely still not the case on many economic and social indicators. And so despite the fact that the U.S. government has known and published about this problem for 50 years, the way that we continue to perpetuate our systems of federal government funding continually results in these shortfalls for tribal communities. And again, that's a policy choice that we're making.
1: When people hear underinvestment, they probably think first off, maybe only of money.
6: Yeah.
1: And yet your report makes the point that there are many other issues here. Data problems, grant barriers, funding structures. What did you find maybe as the biggest obstacle beyond will to actually meeting our obligations?
6: The way that the federal government goes about its annual funding process, this discretionary funding process, and a lot of your listeners, especially those that work in the federal government, are probably familiar with it, right? Every year the president submits a budget, and then recently Congress tends to ignore that budget and create their own, and then they'll pass some top-line funding levels, and then if we're lucky, they pass an appropriations bill on time and we don't have a government shutdown. That has not been the case in recent years, but if we're lucky, that's what happens. The challenge that comes from that for Indian country is in order to avoid those shutdowns, the federal government likes to just hold funding levels steady each year and keep passing the same bill with, you know, either the same level of funding or some sort of de minimis increase. Well, for Indian country, that results in an effective funding cut because of inflation. It does for many communities, but for tribal communities in particular, when we're thinking about the obligations that the U.S. government has, if we're just holding funding steady every year, that means two things. The first, it means real funding is decreasing as inflation happens. But also, if these programs run out of money, then Native people can't access the programs and benefits that are designed for them to meet these obligations. And that's a real concern and a real challenge that tribal communities have had to contend with.
1: Rob Maxim is a fellow at the Brookings Institution. Rob, the funding issue is maybe the single most important one, but the paper also really calls out the issue with Native communities actually accessing that funding. Mm-hmm. What are the systems challenges there? What are the process challenges? And how can we improve their ability to access funding when it is available?
6: Yeah. So I don't want to be too repetitive, but a lot of it does come back to this scarcity that's created by discretionary funding. So when Congress only allocates a certain amount of money, it's not enough for every tribal community to access their full needs. And so what that means is federal agencies, when they receive funding from Congress, take two steps to implement that. The first is they'll often use competitive grants. So tribes will need to put forward applications for funding, and not everyone will receive it. And so what that means is funding goes toward those tribes that are either the largest or they have the most well-developed grant or federal government application capacity, and it disadvantages many smaller and less resourced tribes. So there's an unequal distribution of funding. The other challenge comes from the federal government. And again, anyone that's ever dealt as a contractor with the federal government is probably familiar with this, right? They use a reimbursement-based model. So you're expected to go out and spend your money, and then you get reimbursed by the federal government. It's called a drawdown. And so that can work fine for example, a large private sector company, like a defense contractor or some sort of construction contractor that has a lot of capital on hand. But for a tribe, it's a small government, and it's really trying to make ends meet. And as we've discussed, many of these are less resourced. They may not have the capital on hand to be able to put out an expenditure and then ask for reimbursement. So even if there was enough funding, the way that these barriers go into place really prohibit tribes from accessing funding, even if it's available.
1: So if policymakers took only one lesson from your report, what's the change that would produce the biggest improvement in outcomes for tribal communities?
6: I think in terms of the biggest outcome, it would be shifting more money to mandatory funding. And let me give you an example of what we mean by that. So if you qualify for Medicare, for example, once you qualify, your medical expenses are covered at a certain threshold, and there's kind of no financial cap. If you have a major surgery, then that's going to be covered just as much as if you only visit your doctor once or twice a year. That's not the case, for example, with the Indian Health Service, which is granted a certain amount of funding. And when that funding runs out or runs low, the Indian Health Service needs to make the decision about what services it isn't going to offer or what people it's not going to be able to serve anymore. So there are many of these programs in Indian country that are set with a finite cap of funding. And if we change that to a more mandatory structure, akin to many of the programs that Americans are familiar with, Social Security, Medicare, Medicaid, food stamps, then it would do a lot to ensure that more funding is available for tribal communities.
1: So, Rob, as we wrap up here, you made the case for this funding at the beginning when we talked about treaty obligations and national history. Make the case for national well-being. Why should we be engaged with the tribal communities at the level that this paper suggests?
6: Yeah, one of the things that our work and others has shown is that investment in tribal communities doesn't just benefit Native people, right? I mean, Native reservations border many non-Native communities. They serve as economic anchors. If you think about things like tribal colleges, they educate not just Native students, but non-Native students. Tribal enterprises employ a significant number of non-Native people in the U.S., and especially in rural areas, you see tribal governments are often the primary facilitator of many pieces of core infrastructure, physical infrastructure like roads, but also provision of healthcare, right? Think about back during the pandemic when, in many instances, the only places in the U.S. that had vaccines available were tribal governments early on. So there's all sorts of examples of when tribes are fully resourced and do well, there's spillovers for non-native communities as well. But when it cuts the other way and tribes are under-resourced, it inhibits economic growth in the surrounding communities as well. So beyond just the legal obligation, it's a really good economic case to invest fully in tribal communities because there would absolutely be positive economic and social spillovers for non-native people as well.

0: to cut down on problems commercial companies face when selling to the military. The program is targeting issues related to security clearances, classified spaces, technology accreditations, and testing. As part of that effort, DoD will build 4 shared classified facilities for commercial vendors, including one in Pittsburgh. The White House wants to revamp how agencies report on cyber supply chain risks. Federal News Network's Justin Doubleday has more.
1: More than 7 years after Congress passed the Secure Technology Act, the White House is revamping how agencies report on cyber supply chain security threats. The work is being led by the Office of the Federal Chief Information Officer. The goal is to get a better picture of shared risks in government supply chains, especially those related to adversarial countries. That effort comes as House lawmakers are considering bipartisan legislation to modernize the Federal Acquisition Security Council and empower it to go after potentially risky Chinese products. Justin Doubleday, Federal News Network.
0: And the Space Force's fiscal 2027 budget request would significantly increase funding for missile warning, missile tracking, and command and control programs. That would account for more than 45% of the proposed growth, according to a recent analysis. Classified spending would account for about 30% of the service's overall budget growth. Find these stories and more at federalnewsnetwork.com. I'm Eric White.
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0: Welcome back to The Federal Drive with Terry Girton on Federal News Network. The Postal Service has traditionally served as neutral infrastructure during elections, moving ballots from voters to election officials. But changes in election law, postmark requirements, and voter verification debates are placing new demands on the agency. Elena Patel of the Brookings Institution joins me now to discuss what that shift could mean for the Postal Service and the election system. Elena, it is great to have you back on the show. Thanks so much for joining me today.
1: Thanks, Terry.
0: You have got a new paper out that is so timely. A lot of people are starting to think about the midterms. Here we are in August. Ballots are getting printed. Early voting will start soon. And yet the post office of all organizations is in the center of the conversation. Talk to us about why the Postal Service has become such an important player in the ongoing debate over voting and election administration.
1: Yeah, I think the Postal Service, this is one of the areas in which it's really a quiet backbone of democracy. And I think people don't think a lot about the Postal Service, which is exactly how it's supposed to work. It does all of its work in the background, taking ballots from election administrators to the people who have requested their mail-in ballot, and then back again to be counted. And that's the role they've always done. They've always done it very well. I think the pandemic put a lot of pressure on the Postal Service really to rise to meet the challenge of the 2020 election and exactly what that environment was. And again, they rose to meet the challenge and they helped in an administrative capacity

0: our election system. And I think it's important to keep in mind that it's not a single election system. As we're coming up to the midterm elections, it's actually 8,000 different jurisdictions that the Postal Service is helping each of them move their ballots through the system so that voters can vote in whatever way is permissible according to state rules.
1: And that's a really key point here. I think the Postal Service is a federal agency. Elections are run by states and counties. And across the country, there are very different approaches to mail-in ballots. Walk us through some of the data that you've seen.
0: Yeah. So in 2024, about 30% of people voted by mail. There's a ton of heterogeneity in who does that, though. And what I mean by that is that in certain states, mail-in ballots are automatically sent to every single voter. Utah is one of those states, a state where I used to live. And in those states where the ballots automatically go out, a lot of people choose, I would imagine, for convenience reasons or whatever they might decide, to vote by mail. And so in those states, there are some states where 90% of people vote by mail, but it's because the ballots are mailed automatically. In other states, there are requirements. You might need to specify a reason why you need to vote by mail, and you can request the mail-in ballot. And that variation is a hallmark of our system, which is, as you've noted, the states and the localities decide the parameters of the elections for their citizens. And the Postal Service is just there to help them facilitate that process.
1: And your paper points to a recent Supreme Court ruling that has really increased the relevance of some postal practices in controlling elections. Talk us through that.
0: Yeah, so the Supreme Court case that was recently decided about a month ago was whether it is legal for an election official to count a ballot that arrives after Election Day. And so it was really a question about what does Election Day mean and why might ballots arrive after Election Day and how does that involve the Postal Service? Well, the Postal Service applies a postmark to most mail. It's that little stamp that gets stamped on your letter at the top that says this stamp has been used. You can't reuse it. It's really a processing mark, but it's a date that indicates affirmatively when the Postal Service received a piece of mail in the system. And elections, like many other legal processes, rely on that stamp to say this piece of mail entered a specific date, and therefore it's on time for whatever system is happening in the background. In the case of ballots, there are several states that say as long as you've postmarked your mail-in ballot by Election Day, it will be still counted as long as it arrives within 3, 5, 7 days after election. And so officials need to wait, actually, for all the mail-in ballots to come in before they can really finalize the vote count. And that was the legal question, whether it is permissible for election officials to count ballots that have been postmarked by Election Day but arrive later. And ultimately, that's what the Supreme Court decided, that that is a legal process that states can avail themselves of. Not all states do. This is a state process.
1: Elena Patel is co-director of the Urban Brookings Tax Policy Center and a senior fellow in the Economic Studies Program at the Brookings Institution. But Elena, this issue around the postmark is really crucial because it's now an essential date validation at a time when the Postal Service itself is cutting back its capacity to postmark mail.
0: That's right.
1: Budget
0: the
1: cuts.
0: Postal Service, yes. Yeah, staff they're capacity. Struggling.
1: Yeah.
0: They have a real business model problem right now, and they're asking Congress to help them ensure the Postal Service can stay the system that it has been for hundreds of years in the future, just like it has existed for hundreds of years. They are facing a cash flow shortage. They don't raise revenue by people mailing letters like they used to, because a lot of us have moved a lot of communication online, and they really need Congress to rethink their business model. And what that has to do with the postmark is that in order to improve efficiency in the system, everybody should be for that. We want an efficient postal operator, just like we want a universal postal operator. They've been changing the way mail moves through the system, consolidating processing at sort of like bigger spokes in the system. So mail travels a little bit further to run through the machines that, for example, stamp the mail to say the Postal Service has received it. So the Postal Service has let people know this. On Christmas Day, they said, hey, you might think that the stamp arrives as soon as you put it in the blue box and somebody picks it up, but that's not actually true. There might be a delay with some of the reconsolidation that we've done in the network. And so it might not be for a day or two after you've dropped your ballot or your mail piece that it gets a stamp. And the Postal Service has been very transparent about this. And they have said to voters, for example, if you need a date today when you drop your ballot, you can go to the counter and ask the mail clerk to hand cancel your mail with a stamp. So they are trying, as an administrator of election systems, like many other processes that they support, trying to help the public navigate the back end business work that they're doing by reminding people you can, for example, hand cancel or stamp your mail. The problem is that not everybody has the time or ability or capacity to get to a post office and a retail counter during business hours to stamp their mail. And so, well, I think there are processes in place to help people get around the consolidation and the effect of that. It's not equally available to everybody. And so there are many people, I think, that are rightly questioning, why can't you hand cancel my mail in the post office as an administrator of systems to indicate that my mail piece arrived on time?
1: So that's one, and a really important one, point of intersection and perhaps disconnect Yes. between the responsibilities of the Postal Service in elections and its capacity
0: Right.
1: to support them. The second I want to pull out a little bit is, you know, the Trump administration's really been highly critical of mail voting. The president is advocating for the SAVE Act focused on election integrity. And that can put potentially a whole new set of responsibilities on the Postal Service, not just to deliver the mail, but to decide who gets the mail. That seems a stretch. Tell us how that would function.
0: Yeah, this is really an unprecedented change that is being imposed by the administration through executive order. So as part of the pieces that go with the SAVE Act, what the president has required of the Postal Service is that they not only move the ballots through the system, but when ballots are mailed out, that they check every ballot against a nationally maintained eligible voter list and not deliver ballots for somebody who's not on the list that they've produced. And this is problematic for a whole variety of reasons. One, most fundamentally, it's taking the Postal Service out of this neutral administrator and putting it into a role that I describe as election bouncers. And I don't think we want our letter carriers to be in that position. It also really is transferring power from local election officials to the federal government in a way that I think is inconsistent with the way that we run our elections. They are maintained, the processes are maintained, the lists are generated by these local election officials. And this is really fundamentally moving that power to DC. And I think that is the legal question here. And it actually is something that the Trump administration has asked the Supreme Court to weigh in on. And one hopes that they weigh in on it quickly, because the longer the decision takes, the closer we get to the midterm elections. And then there'll be a process scramble for the Postal Service if they do, in fact, need to be doing this election bouncing work.
1: Elena Patel is co-director of the Urban Brookings Tax Policy Center and senior fellow in the Economic Studies Program at the Brookings Institution. Elena, thank you so much for raising these issues for us today.
0: Thanks, Terry. It was great to talk to you.
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15: From ABC News, Sherry Preston. A big upset in the Florida Democratic Senate primary. ABC's Jay O'Brien says another far-left Democrat, a member of the Democratic Socialists of America, knocked off the candidate the party wanted to win.
16: Self-declared Democratic Socialist and State Representative Angie Nixon beating Alexander Vindman in the primary to take on Republican Senator Ashley Moody, expected to be an uphill battle for Democrats this fall. Vindman was backed by establishment party leaders, and his campaign raised $16 million. None of it was enough to beat Nixon, who joined the DSA in the middle of her campaign.
15: In Alaska, Republican incumbent Senator Dan Sullivan advanced to the general election, along with another candidate named Dan Sullivan. He's been accused of entering the race just to confuse voters, but he strongly denies that. New scrutiny over the U.S. military on news that another Navy ship had a major breakdown. ABC Chief Global Affairs Correspondent Martha Raddatz.
17: In the South China Sea last month, the Navy confirms a power failure aboard the USS Benfold left sailors without potable water, working toilets, or air conditioning for 4 days. Tugboats had to tow the Benfold to the Philippines, where sailors were provided food and lodging while the destroyer was repaired.
15: Several Democratic lawmakers have called for investigations following reports of deteriorating conditions aboard the USS Abraham Lincoln in the Middle East. Frustration growing in Griffith, Indiana.
18: We understand we're not the only ones to be affected by this terrible storm. However, we still have 3/4 of our population without power.
15: Griffith City Council President Rick Rifa says power for most went out a full week ago amid continuous rounds of thunderstorms. More rain in store for Indiana today. The Target turnaround continues. The retailer reporting its second straight quarter of sales gains under new CEO Michael Fiddleke, a 20-year veteran with the company. Target says sales and traffic were both up at its stores. You're listening to ABC News.
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15: Police in Worcester, Massachusetts are continuing their search for a woman they think was involved in the death of an off-duty police officer Tuesday. The woman, 58-year-old Karen Solomon, was last seen wearing a tank top and pajama shorts. Worcester County DA Joseph Early.
21: She's a suspect, and with regards to this case, we want her for questioning. She was at the house. We'd be able to ask her with regards to what happened at the house, what went on at the house. There were other people involved in the house as well.
15: She is still on the loose. Philadelphia police are still looking for a creepy man who's been terrorizing women near City Hall. Here's ABC's Rhiannon Alley.
22: Chilling video released by investigators shows a man wearing a disturbing doll face mask.
23: He's actively engaged in running up to people. It looks like he's attempting to scare or antagonize them.
22: Police now scouring surveillance video in the area, believing he's threatened or chased at least a half a dozen people. Police say the suspect is seen using a cell phone, appearing to film the terrifying encounters. Intelligence units now scouring social media.
15: Excited crowds in Pompano Beach, Florida, just north of Fort Lauderdale, where the first jellyfish museum in the country is now open. The founders fled Ukraine after starting a similar jellyfish museum there until the Russian invasion. In Florida, Ariana Pelkovich runs this one.
0: Biggest idea here to leave people with the feeling that they know something more about the population of jellyfish.
15: I'm Sherry Preston, ABC News.
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1: Now today's federal newscast, Barry Tanner will permanently serve as the Department of the Navy's Chief Information Officer after 2 years as its deputy. The Navy said Tuesday Tanner will manage the Navy and Marine Corps information technology portfolio of more than $12 billion and lead implementation of the department's strategies on data management, communications, and artificial intelligence. OMB is losing another senior leader. Federal News Network's Jason Miller has the scoop.
2: Kevin Rhodes, the administrator of the Office of Federal Procurement Policy, is leaving federal service. A person with knowledge of Rhodes' plans confirmed his last day will be September 4th. The Senate confirmed Rhodes in October 2025, making him the first permanent OFPP administrator since 2019. He started working at OMB as a senior advisor in February 2025. It's unclear who will be acting OFPP administrator once he leaves. Rhodes' departure is the second high-ranking OMB official to leave in a matter of 2 weeks. Federal CIO and Federal Chief AI Officer Greg Barbaccia is leaving on August 31st. Jason Miller, Federal News Network.
1: And the National Reconnaissance Office has a new leader. Roger Mason was sworn in as the NRO's 20th director on Monday. Mason has a lengthy background in the aerospace and defense industry, most recently serving as Chief Growth Officer at V2X. He's also previously served as Assistant Director of National Intelligence for Systems and Resource Analyses. Find these stories and more at federalnewsnetwork.com. I'm Eric White.
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24: Welcome to the Federal Drive on Federal News Network. It's Wednesday, August 19th. I'm your host, Terry Gerton, and I'm glad you're here. Coming up on this hour of the Federal Drive, one taxpayer's effort to solve an IRS problem led to a much larger question about how the agency is functioning today. Plus, questions about institutional capacity aren't new. Some of the federal government's oldest obligations have long faced a gap between commitment and execution. Those stories and much more ahead during this hour of the Federal Drive. We begin with this. The Defense Department has begun using new strategic hiring committees to vet civilian employees. But nearly a year after the Trump administration ordered agencies to create them, there's still a lot we don't know about how they work. Four committees now operate across the Pentagon and military departments, but DOD has provided few details about how many hires they review, how often they reject candidates, or whether they're actually slowing the hiring process. Federal News Network's Rachel Cohen has been digging into what these committees are doing. She joins me now with more on what they could mean for the Pentagon's civilian workforce. Rachel, thanks for being here.
25: Thank you, Terry.
24: Let's start at the beginning. What are these hiring committees and why did the Trump administration want to create them in the first place?
25: So they were created under a Trump executive order last October as a way to give senior officials more control over civilian hiring across the federal government. So at DOD, there's now four committees, one for each of the military departments. So one for Army, one for Navy and the Marine Corps, and then another one for the Air Force and Space Force, and then one covering the Office of the Secretary of Defense and the other defense agencies. So, you know, DHA, Missile Defense Agency, so on and so forth. So they're supposed to make sure that hiring decisions line up with the administration's priorities, what the agency itself needs, and what DOD is calling merit-based practices and critical mission requirements.
24: What do we actually know about how they work and how they make those kinds of decisions? What kind of data do they collect?
25: So we're not entirely sure what kind of data they collect, you know, and that's one of the issues here, right? DOD hasn't said how many hires have gone through these committees, how many candidates have been rejected, or, you know, even exactly which types of jobs are subject to additional review. We know a little bit about how the Air Force's committee works. It meets every 2 to 4 weeks. It reviews individual hiring requests, requests for exemptions from the hiring freeze, which has sort of thawed a little bit at this point, and the department's staffing plan overall. But, you know, the Air Force still wouldn't say how many hires its committee has approved or denied, or what types of positions are being exempted.
4: The Pentagon has been pretty vocal about trying to reduce its hiring cycle time. How do these committees fit into that schedule? Do they just add time, or are they saving it somewhere else?
25: So the concern is anytime you add something, you know, another layer of oversight in, right, like that slows things down because there's more people that have to get involved and sign off on things. So, you know, nobody would answer directly how it's affecting the timeline. The Army said they have put workarounds in place to avoid delays. So that, you know, kind of indicates that there were delays that they needed to work around. You know, the department hired more civilians in the first 6 months of 2026 than it did in the same period in 2025, you know, right when the Trump administration came in, implemented the hiring freeze. But it's still not anywhere near the hiring levels, you know, the Biden administration of other previous administrations. So, you know, the civilian workforce overall is still shrinking. And there's anecdotal evidence floating out there that positions get stuck in these approval processes. So hiring's still going, but, you know, it still appears that the committees can be creating bottlenecks.
4: Rachel, do we have any information on which particular hiring actions these committees are considering? Is it all grades, all skill sets? Is it just senior positions? Is it just critical skill set? What's actually within their purview?
25: That's one of the things I'm trying to find out. You know, the assumption by, you know, folks like those at the Partnership for Public Service and other smart people that are watching these play out, it's kind of a case-by-case basis, depending on which agency you're looking at and the determinations that they're making for their own folks. But, you know, I think for the higher-up sort of SES kind of positions, you know, maybe higher GS, you know, their thought is these panels have, you know, more involvement in that than they might, you know, for kind of just the rank-and-file, you know, program office sort of folks. But, you know, I think that it depends on service by service. I think it probably depends on, you know, the time that each of them have. You know, maybe it's a situation where they're, you know, kind of batch approving, you know, lower level folks and then giving higher level folks a little more consideration. But, you know, we don't know. The information that's kind of out there so far is the people that they're paying the most attention to are the ones who are working on, you know, the Trump administration's kind of higher priority efforts. So, you know, things like space operations, Golden Dome, you know, so on and so forth. But the scope of that is still pretty unclear. You know, that's another thing that I'm going to keep trying to figure out.
4: Well, these seem to be part of the hiring landscape for the near future, at least. What will you be watching to see how all of this plays out?
25: Yeah, so I want to see more transparency around workload and their outcomes. You know, how many positions are being reviewed, how quickly, how many are rejected, and, you know, for what reasons? And are these critical positions actually being filled faster and by people, you know, with the right qualifications? You know, a question that I have is for positions in critical areas like shipbuilding, right, or, you know, anywhere else that has vacancies, are there jobs that are still sitting empty because a hiring committee said, you know, well, we don't really like something Bob did, you know, a couple months ago, or, you know, what have you, you know, are they prioritizing hiring for certain positions that the administration is placing higher importance on, but aren't necessarily what DOD sees as critical? So, you know, how does that actually affect getting people in the jobs that need to be filled?
4: That's Federal News Network's Rachel Cohen. Rachel, thanks for this update. Really important news.
25: Thanks, Terry.
4: You can find her story at federalnewsnetwork.com. Up next, one taxpayer's effort to solve an IRS problem led to much larger questions about how the agency is functioning today. This is The Federal Drive with Terry Girton on Federal News Network.
1: On today's Federal Newscast, the Defense Department's new bridge program has joined the army of initiatives trying to cut down on problems commercial companies face when selling to the military. The program is targeting issues related to security clearances, classified spaces, technology accreditations, and testing. As part of that effort, DOD will build 4 shared classified facilities for commercial vendors, including one in Pittsburgh. The Space Force is building a resilient multi-vendor architecture for its next-generation space data network. Federal News Network's Anastasia Obis has more on that.
5: The service has awarded fixed-price contracts and other transaction authority agreements to 5 companies to demonstrate how different commercial systems can seamlessly connect to the Space Data Network system. Space Force officials say the effort will lay the groundwork for a resilient, open-architecture space data network. The first part of the effort will focus on demonstrating both ground-to-space and space-to-space data transport between vendor systems. Anastasia Obis, Federal News Network.
1: And the Space Force's fiscal 2027 budget request would significantly increase funding for missile warning, missile tracking, and command and control programs. That would account for more than 45% of the proposed growth, according to a recent analysis. Classified spending would account for about 30% of the service's overall budget growth. Find these stories and more at federalnewsnetwork.com. I'm Eric White.
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4: Welcome back to the Federal Drive with Terry Girton on Federal News Network. A routine IRS problem sent reporter Stephanie Mensimer looking for answers. What she found was a growing concern among tax practitioners, taxpayer advocates, and former agency officials about how the agency is functioning. Stephanie joins me now to share her experience and her findings. Stephanie, thank you so much for joining me today.
6: Thanks for having me.
4: You have written an article about the IRS, and it starts with your own effort to resolve what should have been a relatively routine IRS issue. But as you reported it out, you found similar experiences from tax practitioners and advocates and IRS officials. What really persuaded you that your experience was just the symptom of something much bigger?
6: Well, I have actually written a story about the IRS a year ago. I'm from Ogden, Utah, and the IRS has a giant service center in Ogden. And so, you know, everyone in Ogden at some point seems to have worked there at some point. So I was out there during the big cuts, the big staffing cuts. So I was aware that they had cut very fast and had cut all sorts of people, you know, everybody from the mailroom on up. And, you know, I think they had, by the time I ran into my troubles with them, they had cut 30% of the workforce, basically. And I think when I started having problems, I thought, oh, this is what everyone warned me about last year, that the IRS couldn't function like this and they can't lose a third of their staff and think they're going to be able to still process all the work that they do.
4: The IRS customer service and effectiveness has been the butt of jokes for decades, I think. What evidence did you find that conditions today are really different from what have been historical challenges for them?
6: Well, the IRS's own data shows that they are having trouble answering the phone. They aren't answering the mail. They have backlogs that are recent. You know, they, I think during COVID, a lot of the mail piled up at the IRS. And so they did have a lot of unanswered mail and processed, like amended returns. But the Biden administration put money into the Inflation Reduction Act to try to shore up the IRS. And they had hired a lot of people in 2024, 2023 to try to help, you know, get a handle on these things and improve customer service. And so things were getting better. They were trending. All the data was saying, you know, they were answering more calls. The backlogs were going down. And then Trump came into office in January 2025, and all of that just ground to a halt and reversed itself. And the data that I looked at from various places, the Treasury Inspector General, the IRS's, the Taxpayer Advocate Service, all the data showed that everything was getting worse, that some tiny percentage of the calls that they get were actually being answered. And the mail backlog had gone from like 3 million pieces of mail to 7 million in just 1 year. So my experience just was supported by all that data.
4: Stephanie, much of your reporting focuses on workforce reductions, and yet we've had senior officials say this was the best tax filing season ever. When you consider the experiences that you've documented with those kinds of public statements, how do you reconcile the difference?
6: Well, I think that the IRS actually deployed a lot of people to answer the phone and to take some of those functions during tax season, like just in the run-up to April 15th. And, you know, they took people from all over the place. They ultimately wiped out 40% of the IT department at the IRS. But the people who are left, they redeployed those people to answer the phones during tax filing season. So I think they made a big push to try to get people, you know, during that window of when everybody's filing their taxes to make things work a little better. But as a lot of the tax practitioners told me, the real test of how the IRS is functioning comes like on April 16th, like the day after. And that's what happened to me. Like I got a letter about a month or two after my taxes had been filed saying, you know, there's been an error, or we've corrected your IR return. And so that's what happens when all these people start getting these notices. And now that's where the staffing cuts are really showing up, I think, is that there's just nobody there to address these more complicated problems or to deal with some stuff that's, I think it's kind of automated. You know, there's a fair amount of automated stuff that comes out of the IRS. And so that seems to chug along. But like, if you're a taxpayer and you get one of these letters, you need to respond to them. You need to call and say, wait, this is wrong, or, oh, I need a payment plan or whatever. And those calls just are not getting answered. I've spent hours and hours and hours on the phone with the IRS, and half the time I've been disconnected, you know, and that's sometimes after sitting on hold for 2 hours, or sometimes they don't even let you stay on hold because the phone lines are overwhelmed. And I talked to a number of lawyers who work in low-income tax clinics, and, you know, they help people try to resolve their issues with the IRS. They can't get through. There's a special line for, you know, lines for tax practitioners that's supposed to help them be able to reach somebody. They can't reach anybody. When they do reach someone, they say that, you know, these people don't know anything. And then they ask for a manager, but there's no managers. They never get manager callbacks. So, you know, everybody I talked to had horror stories about trying to reach the IRS. And a lot of these people, like one guy I talked to, had been doing tax law and pro bono representation of low-income taxpayers for like 50 years. He said, I'd never seen it this bad.
4: Stephanie Mensimer is a senior reporter with Mother Jones. Stephanie, let's follow up on that last comment that you made, because a lot of times when we think about customer experience with the IRS, we think about the taxpayer, and certainly that's important. But there are taxpayer advocates, there are law enforcement agencies, there are attorneys for all kinds of organizations that want to reach folks at the IRS. And the senior leaders there have said automation is going to help us, AI is going to help us. But you're addressing a really fundamental human-to-human connection here. What are we thinking about in terms of customer experience? Who gets that? Who's responsible for it? What do you see as the future there?
6: Well, I think the IRS has even realized that they've cut to the bone, and they have been trying to hire people back. But, you know, because of the way they did it, the way they just slashed through the workforce, nobody wants to go back there, because the one huge benefit of working for the government is the stability historically. You know, you might not get paid as much in some certain parts of the private sector, or as you would in the private sector, but it's usually stable. And the Trump administration just upended all of that. And so they won't hire back the people they fired. So I think that's part of the issue. And, you know, they have closed the window to a lot of in-person types of opportunities. Like during the Biden administration, they used that extra money from Congress to open in-person taxpayer assistance centers, which existed before, but a lot of them had been shut down or they weren't fully staffed. And Biden, I think, managed to get it to the point. There are like more than 100 of these that were staffed, fully staffed. So people who aren't good with technology, or maybe their first language isn't English, or they're just an elderly person and they can't make the scanner work, whatever. Like, you can go in person and get help with your tax issues. And since Trump took office, the number of those places has fallen from like 100, more than 100, to about 40. And so as I discovered, I thought maybe I'd go to one, maybe because I couldn't get anyone on the phone. I thought, oh, I'll go to this place and they could help me and I'll just take all my paperwork. But you actually need an appointment usually to go there. And the only way to make an appointment with one of these places is to call the IRS. And I could never get through on the phones. And so I think that, you know, there's a whole segment of the population that, you know, people, as I mentioned in my story, a lot of people, low-income people, are very vulnerable to fraud by dodgy tax preparers, you know, people who promise them, oh, we can get you these big refunds. And it turns out they're not really eligible for them. And so they often find out very late in the game that they owe the government a bunch of money. And so they need to be able to, you know, get a payment plan or to address these issues. And they just can't. And, you know, the risks of not responding to the IRS are quite high. You know, ultimately they can like take your house. They can take your bank account. They have a lot of power to come and take the money they think that you owe. And if you can't get through, you know, you're going to be in big trouble. And these things can have, you know, repercussions for years to come.
4: Stephanie Mensimer is senior reporter with Mother Jones. Stephanie, thanks so much for joining me and for telling us this story today.
6: Thanks for having me.
4: We'll post this interview at federalnewsnetwork.com/Federal Drive. 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Still to come, the Postal Service has long delivered ballots. Increasingly, policymakers want it to play a larger role in how ballots are validated and counted. But first, questions about institutional capacity aren't new. Some of the federal government's oldest obligations have long faced a gap between commitment and execution. You're listening to the Federal Drive with Terry Girton on Federal News Network.
11: Yeah.
1: today's Federal Newscast, Barry Tanner will permanently serve as the Department of the Navy's Chief Information Officer after 2 years as its deputy. The Navy said Tuesday Tanner will manage the Navy and Marine Corps information technology portfolio of more than $12 billion and lead implementation of the department's strategies on data management and artificial intelligence. AGA has chosen Mary Peterman as its next chief executive officer. She'll take over for Ann Eberts, who is retiring after 12 years in the role. Peterman will start on September 1st. Prior to joining AGA, Peterman worked in government financial management for more than 30 years, where she led major technology transformations, innovated processes, and addressed complex audit and financial reporting challenges. Most recently, she served as the director and CFO of the Farm Credit Administration. She also held senior executive positions at the Federal Housing Finance Agency, the Federal Deposit Insurance Corporation, the Administrative Office of the U.S. Courts, and the Department of Homeland Security. And the National Reconnaissance Office has a new leader. Roger Mason was sworn in as the NRO's 20th director on Monday. Mason has a lengthy background in the aerospace and defense industry, most recently serving as chief growth officer at V2X. He's also previously served as assistant director of national intelligence for systems and resource analyses. Find these stories and more at federalnewsnetwork.com. I'm Eric White.
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24: Welcome back to the Federal Drive with Terry Curtin on Federal News Network. The IRS may be today's headline example of an institution struggling to match resources to mission, but the challenge is hardly new. The federal government's obligations to tribal nations date back to the country's founding.
4: And a new Brookings report examines why the system supporting those commitments continue to fall short. Here to share more details is Brookings Institution Fellow Rob Maxim. Rob, it's great to have you on the show. Thank you so much for joining me.
0: Thanks, Terry. It's great to be with you.
4: Brookings has just put out a new report quantifying the continued underinvestment by federal government and philanthropy into Indian country. And one of the ways the report frames this is an obligation, that the nation has an obligation to support tribal communities, not just a bunch of programs. Talk to me about why that distinction is so important.
0: Yeah, and we don't use that word just arbitrarily. That's a pretty recognized legal term. The idea of trust and treaty obligations by the United States to Indian country. And where that really comes from, so as I'm sure folks are aware from, you know, their elementary or high school history classes, the U.S. signed well over 300 treaties with Native American nations. And so if you look at the Constitution of the United States, treaties are treated as the supreme law of the land, and that's inclusive of treaties signed with Native American tribes. And over the last, you know, 250 years of our nation's history, these treaties have been affirmed and reaffirmed by courts as being the valid law of the land. And why this matters is tribes ceded what we now call the United States to the U.S. federal government and to the states. And as long as the U.S. continues to exist on that land, those treaties are valid and they're in force. And those treaties require the U.S. government to provide certain material benefits for tribes, tribal citizens, Native people, and Native communities in exchange for that land. And so what we're talking about here isn't funding based on race or DEI. It's not funding based on need. It's really it's a legal obligation that the U.S. government itself made in exchange for the land. And as long as the U.S. continues to be here, those obligations are in force.
4: And yet, despite the legal obligations, your report argues that federal investment in tribal communities still falls short, despite decades of studies and reports and recommendations. Why do we have so much trouble solving this problem?
0: I think it's largely a question of will. And so one of the reports that we quote in our work is by a group, the United South and Eastern Tribes. They're an organization that represents about three dozen tribes in the south and eastern part of the United States. And they talk about the fact that the obligations that the U.S. has are debt-based. You know, they're not based on need. So they must be paid in perpetuity despite how well or how not well Native people and Native tribes are doing economically and socially. At the same time, though, we know that many Native communities aren't doing well. And the U.S. government, as you've alluded to, has studied this over and over, and yet they continue to not take action. One of the most notable studies that we cite in the report was published in the 1970s by the U.S. American Indian Affairs Commission. And what they said is that as part of the trust obligation, the trust and treaty obligation that the U.S. has, it is incumbent on the United States to ensure that the standard of living for Native people meets that of the population of the U.S. as a whole. Well, as a lot of our recent work at Brookings has shown, that's definitely still not the case on many economic and social indicators. And so despite the fact that the U.S. government has known and published about this problem for 50 years, the way that we continue to perpetuate our systems of federal government funding continually results in these shortfalls for tribal communities. And again, that's a policy choice that we're making.
4: When people hear underinvestment, they probably think first off, maybe only of money.
0: Yeah.
4: And yet your report makes the point that there are many other issues here. Data problems, grant barriers, funding structures. What did you find maybe as the biggest obstacle beyond will to actually meeting our obligations?
0: The way that the federal government goes about its annual funding process, this discretionary funding process, and a lot of your listeners, especially those that work in the federal government, are probably familiar with it, right? Every year the president submits a budget, and then recently Congress tends to ignore that budget and create their own, and then they'll pass some top-line funding levels, and then if we're lucky, they pass an appropriations bill on time and we don't have a government shutdown. That has not been the case in recent years, but if we're lucky, that's what happens. The challenge that comes from that for Indian country is in order to avoid those shutdowns, the federal government likes to just hold funding levels steady each year and keep passing the same bill with you know, either the same level of funding or some sort of de minimis increase. Well, for Indian country, that results in an effective funding cut because of inflation. It does for many communities, but for tribal communities in particular, when we're thinking about the obligations that the U.S. government has, if we're just holding funding steady every year, that means two things. The first, it means real funding is decreasing as inflation happens. But also, if these programs run out of money, then Native people can't access the programs and benefits that are designed for them to meet these obligations. And that's a real concern and a real challenge that tribal communities have had to contend with.
4: Rob Maxim is a fellow at the Brookings Institution. Rob, the funding issue is maybe the single most important one, but the paper also really calls out the issue with Native communities actually accessing that funding. Mm-hmm. What are the systems challenges there? What are the process challenges? And how can we improve their ability to access funding when it is available?
0: Yeah. So I don't want to be too repetitive, but a lot of it does come back to this scarcity that's created by discretionary funding. So when Congress only allocates a certain amount of money, it's not enough for every tribal community to access their full needs. And so what that means is federal agencies, when they receive funding from Congress, take two steps to implement that. The first is they'll often use competitive grants. So tribes will need to put forward applications for funding, and not everyone will receive it. And so what that means is funding goes toward those tribes that are either the largest or they have the most well-developed grant or federal government application capacity, and it disadvantages many smaller and less resourced tribes. So there's an unequal distribution of funding. The other challenge comes from the federal government. And again, anyone that's ever dealt as a contractor with the federal government is probably familiar with this, right? They use a reimbursement-based model. So you're expected to go out and spend your money, and then you get reimbursed by the federal government. It's called a drawdown. And so that can work fine for example, a large private sector company, like a defense contractor or some sort of construction contractor that has a lot of capital on hand. But for a tribe, it's a small government, and it's really trying to make ends meet. And as we've discussed, many of these are less resourced. They may not have the capital on hand to be able to put out an expenditure and then ask for reimbursement. So even if there was enough funding, the way that these barriers go into place really prohibit tribes from accessing funding, even if it's available.
4: So if policymakers took only one lesson from your report, what's the change that would produce the biggest improvement in outcomes for tribal communities?
0: I think in terms of the biggest outcome, it would be shifting more money to mandatory funding. And let me give you an example of what we mean by that. So if you qualify for Medicare, for example, once you qualify, your medical expenses are covered at a certain threshold, and there's kind of no financial cap. If you have a major surgery, then that's going to be covered just as much as if you only visit your doctor once or twice a year. That's not the case, for example, with the Indian Health Service, which is granted a certain amount of funding. And when that funding runs out or runs low, the Indian Health Service needs to make the decision about what services it isn't going to offer or what people it's not going to be able to serve anymore. So there are many of these programs in Indian country that are set with a finite cap of funding. And if we change that to a more mandatory structure, akin to many of the programs that Americans are familiar with, Social Security, Medicare, Medicaid, food stamps, then it would do a lot to ensure that more funding is available for tribal communities.
4: So, Rob, as we wrap up here, you made the case for this funding at the beginning when we talked about treaty obligations and national history. Make the case for national well-being. Why should we be engaged with the tribal communities at the level that this paper suggests?
0: Yeah, one of the things that our work and others has shown is that investment in tribal communities doesn't just benefit Native people, right? I mean, Native reservations border many non-Native communities. They serve as economic anchors. If you think about things like tribal colleges, they educate not just Native students, but non-Native students. Tribal enterprises employ a significant number of non-Native people in the U.S., and especially in rural areas, you see tribal governments are often the primary facilitator of many pieces of core infrastructure, physical infrastructure like roads, but also provision of health care, right? Think about back during the pandemic when, in many instances, the only places in the U.S. that had vaccines available were tribal governments early on. So there's all sorts of examples of when tribes are fully resourced and do well, there's spillovers for non-native communities as well. But when it cuts the other way and tribes are under-resourced, it inhibits economic growth in the surrounding communities as well. So beyond just the legal obligation, it's a really good economic case to invest fully in tribal communities because there would absolutely be positive economic and social spillovers for non-native people as well.
4: Rob Maxim is a fellow at the Brookings Institution. Rob, thank you so much for joining me today, and thanks for this paper.
0: Thank you so much, Terry.
4: We'll post this interview and a link to the report at federalnewsnetwork.com/Federal Drive. 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

0: Pittsburgh. The White House wants to revamp how agencies report on cyber supply chain risks. Federal News Network's Justin Doubleday has more.
1: More than 7 years after Congress passed the Secure Technology Act, the White House is revamping how agencies report on cyber supply chain security threats. The work is being led by the Office of the Federal Chief Information Officer. The goal is to get a better picture of shared risks in government supply chains, especially those related to adversarial countries. That effort comes as House lawmakers are considering bipartisan legislation to modernize the Federal Acquisition Security Council and empower it to go after potentially risky Chinese products. Justin Doubleday, Federal News Network.
0: And the Space Force's fiscal 2027 budget request would significantly increase funding for missile warning, missile tracking, and command and control programs. That would account for more than 45% of the proposed growth, according to a recent analysis. Classified spending would account for about 30% of the service's overall budget growth. Find these stories and more at federalnewsnetwork.com. I'm Eric White.
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0: Welcome back to the Federal Drive with Terry Girton on Federal News Network. The Postal Service has traditionally served as neutral infrastructure during elections, moving ballots from voters to election officials. But changes in election law, postmark requirements, and voter verification debates are placing new demands on the agency. Elena Patel of the Brookings Institution joins me now to discuss what that shift could mean for the Postal Service and the election system. Elena, it is great to have you back on the show. Thanks so much for joining me today.
1: Thanks, Terry.
0: You have got a new paper out that is so timely. A lot of people are starting to think about the midterms. Here we are in August. Ballots are getting printed. Early voting will start soon. And yet the post office of all organizations is in the center of the conversation. Talk to us about why the Postal Service has become such an important player in the ongoing debate over voting and election administration.
1: Yeah, I think the Postal Service, this is one of the areas in which it's really a quiet backbone of democracy. And I think people don't think a lot about the Postal Service, which is exactly how it's supposed to work. It does all of its work in the background, taking ballots from election administrators to the people who have requested their mail-in ballot, and then back again to be counted. And that's the role they've always done. They've always done it very well. I think the pandemic put a lot of pressure on the Postal Service really to rise to meet the challenge of the 2020 election and exactly what that environment was. And again, they rose to meet the challenge and they helped in an administrative capacity our election system. And I think it's important to keep in mind that it's not a single election system. As we're coming up to the midterm elections, it's actually 8,000 different jurisdictions that the Postal Service is helping each of them move their ballots through the system so that voters can vote in whatever way is permissible.

0: possible according to state rules.
1: And that's a really key point here. I think the Postal Service is a federal agency. Elections are run by states and counties. And across the country, there are very different approaches to mail-in ballots. Walk us through some of the data that you've seen.
0: Yeah. So in 2024, about 30% of people voted by mail. There's a ton of heterogeneity in who does that, though. And what I mean by that is that in certain states, mail-in ballots are automatically sent to every single voter. Utah is one of those states, a state where I used to live. And in those states where the ballots automatically go out, a lot of people choose, I would imagine for convenience reasons or whatever they might decide, to vote by mail. And so in those states, there are some states where 90% of people vote by mail, but it's because the ballots are mailed automatically. In other states, there are requirements. You might need to specify a reason why you need to vote by mail, and you can request the mail-in ballot. And that variation is a hallmark of our system, which is, as you've noted, the states and the localities decide the parameters of the elections for their citizens, and the Postal Service is just there to help them facilitate that process.
1: And your paper points to a recent Supreme Court ruling that has really increased the relevance of some postal practices in controlling elections. Talk us through that.
0: Yeah. So the Supreme Court case that was recently decided about a month ago was whether it is legal for an election official to count a ballot that arrives after Election Day. And so it was really a question about what does Election Day mean and why might ballots arrive after Election Day? And how does that involve the Postal Service? Well, the Postal Service applies a postmark to most mail. It's that little stamp that gets stamped on your letter at the top that says this stamp has been used. You can't reuse it. It's really a processing mark, but it's a date that indicates affirmatively when the Postal Service received a piece of mail in the system. And elections, like many other legal processes, rely on that stamp to say this piece of mail entered a specific date, and therefore it's on time for whatever system is happening in the background. In the case of ballots, there are several states that say as long as you've postmarked your mail-in ballot by Election Day, it will be still counted as long as it arrives within 3, 5, 7 days after election. And so officials need to wait, actually, for all the mail-in ballots to come in before they can really finalize the vote count. And that was the legal question, whether it is permissible for election officials to count ballots that have been postmarked by Election Day but arrive later. And ultimately, that's what the Supreme Court decided, that that is a legal process that states can avail themselves of. Not all states do. This is a state process.
1: Elena Patel is co-director of the Urban Brookings Tax Policy Center and a senior fellow in the Economic Studies Program at the Brookings Institution. But Elena, this issue around the postmark is really crucial because it's now an essential date validation at a time when the Postal Service itself is cutting back its capacity to postmark mail.
0: That's right.
1: Budget
0: the
1: cuts.
0: Postal Service, yes. Yeah, staff they're capacity. Struggling.
1: Yeah.
0: They have a real business model problem right now, and they're asking Congress to help them ensure the Postal Service can stay the system that it has been for hundreds of years in the future, just like it has existed for hundreds of years. They are facing a cash flow shortage. They don't raise revenue by people mailing letters like they used to, because a lot of us have moved a lot of communication online, and they really need Congress to rethink their business model. And what that has to do with the postmark is that in order to improve efficiency in the system, everybody should be for that. We want an efficient postal operator, just like we want a universal postal operator. They've been changing the way mail moves through the system, consolidating processing at sort of like bigger spokes in the system. So mail travels a little bit further to run through the machines that, for example, stamp the mail to say the Postal Service has received it. So the Postal Service has let people know this. On Christmas Day, they said, hey, you might think that the stamp arrives as soon as you put it in the blue box and somebody picks it up, but that's not actually true. There might be a delay with some of the reconsolidation that we've done in the network. And so it might not be for a day or two after you've dropped your ballot or your mail piece that it gets a stamp. And the Postal Service has been very transparent about this. And they have said to voters, for example, if you need a date today when you drop your ballot, you can go to the counter and ask the mail clerk to hand cancel your mail with a stamp. So they are trying, as an administrator of election systems, like many other processes that they support, trying to help the public navigate the back-end business work that they're doing by reminding people you can, for example, hand cancel or stamp your mail. The problem is that not everybody has the time or ability or capacity to get to a post office and a retail counter during business hours to stamp their mail. And so, well, I think there are processes in place to help people get around the consolidation and the effect of that. It's not equally available to everybody. And so there are many people, I think, that are rightly questioning, why can't you hand cancel my mail in the post office as an administrator of systems to indicate that my mail piece arrived on time?
1: See, that's one, and a really important one, point of intersection and perhaps disconnect Yes. between the responsibilities of the Postal Service in elections and its capacity
0: Right.
1: to support them. The second I want to pull out a little bit is, you know, the Trump administration's really been highly critical of mail voting. The president is advocating for the SAVE Act, focused on election integrity. And that can put potentially a whole new set of responsibilities on the Postal Service, not just to deliver the mail, but to decide who gets the mail. That seems a stretch. Tell us how that would function.
0: Yeah, this is really an unprecedented change that is being imposed by the administration through executive order. So as part of the pieces that go with the SAVE Act, what the president has required of the Postal Service is that they not only move the ballots through the system, but when ballots are mailed out, that they check every ballot against a nationally maintained eligible voter list and not deliver ballots for somebody who's not on the list that they've produced. And this is problematic for a whole variety of reasons. One, most fundamentally, it's taking the Postal Service out of this neutral administrator and putting it into a role that I describe as election bouncers. And I don't think we want our letter carriers to be in that position. It also really is transferring power from local election officials to the federal government in a way that I think is inconsistent with the way that we run our elections. They are maintained, the processes are maintained, the lists are generated by these local election officials. And this is really fundamentally moving that power to DC. And I think that is the legal question here. And it actually is something that the Trump administration has asked the Supreme Court to weigh in on. And one hopes that they weigh in on it quickly, because the longer the decision takes, the closer we get to the midterm elections. And then there'll be a process scramble for the Postal Service if they do, in fact, need to be doing this election bouncing work.
1: Elena Patel is co-director of the Urban Brookings Tax Policy Center and senior fellow in the Economic Studies Program at the Brookings Institution. Elena, thank you so much for raising these issues for us today.
0: Thanks, Terry. It was great to talk to you.
1: 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Our web editor is Stephanie Wright. For the latest
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7: 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And that clip you just heard of Congressman Eric Burleson is one example of the work being done on this show. It's not too late to join in on the conversation. 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
10: From ABC News, I'm Sherry Preston. The case has been laid out in the trial pitting attorneys general from around the country against Meta, creator of Instagram and Facebook. The social media giant is in California accused of knowing its products were harmful to young people, but developed them anyway. ABC's Kana Whitworth has more on the first day's testimony.
11: This is an operation that lawyers described as hook, hold, harvest, and hide, claiming the company also harvested data and hid the truth from the public. They call the former Facebook employee to the stand as well, who testified that teens are being exposed to violent and graphic content that was 100 to 400 times higher than what Meta is reporting publicly.
10: In a statement, Meta calls the claims against it limited. Meta CEO Mark Zuckerberg is expected to take the stand at some point during the trial. The United Arab Emirates says it suspended all trade with Iran after the UAE says it had come under fire from Tehran. Renewed scrutiny of the Navy following news that a destroyer suffered a complete power failure last month in the South China Sea.
12: The 300 sailors on board reportedly had limited drinking water, no toilets, and no air conditioning after the ship suffered a complete loss of power. It was later towed to the Philippines for repairs. The Benfold was part of a fleet heading to the Middle East to relieve the USS Lincoln, whose crew has been at sea for a record 268 days as part of the war on Iran.
10: The USS Lincoln has been at the center of calls for investigations amid reports of deteriorating conditions on board. Another Democratic Socialist wins her primary.
13: What is going on right now is not normal in Washington, D.C., nor is it acceptable.
10: State Representative Angie Nixon beating establishment candidate Alexander Vindman in the Florida Senate primary. She will face Senator Ashley Moody in the November race for now Secretary of State Marco Rubio's former seat. Markets opened about a half hour ago. Dow's up 279. This is ABC News.
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10: New details are beginning to emerge in the death of 36-year-old actress Hayden Panettiere, who was there when she died.
16: According to police, Panettiere's on-and-off-again boyfriend Brian Hickerson and his brother Zach were also there when Panettiere suffered a cardiac arrest, and they say the brothers called 911. They say the boyfriend's brother Zach was very emotional while EMS were working on Hayden.
10: ABC's Trevor Ault: Hickerson said to have become emotional when she was pronounced dead at the scene. Panettiere had written in her memoir that Hickerson had abused her in the past. The next battle in the separation of church and state, the Ten Commandments on classroom walls in the state of Texas. ABC's Jim Ryan says there's a court case now underway over it.
17: Supporters of classroom displays of the Ten Commandments say it's not about proselytizing non-Christians. Instead, says Alabama State Representative Mark Gidley,
18: this is about returning a foundational principle to our schools.
17: While opponents insist
19: no school district should be posting them.
17: Attorney Chloe Kemp is with the ACLU, which has asked the U.S. Supreme Court to consider the constitutionality of the Texas law that requires the posting of the Ten Commandments in every public schoolroom in the state. Jim Ryan, ABC News in Dallas-Fort Worth.
10: The battle over the name and the battle over the facility itself goes on. The Kennedy Center has now told a federal court it will not attempt to return Donald Trump's name to the Kennedy Center's facade until at least September 8th, as another legal battle over the center's future takes shape. I'm Sherry Preston, ABC News.
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20: On today's federal newscast, Barry Tanner will permanently serve as the Department of the Navy's Chief Information Officer after 2 years as its deputy. The Navy said Tuesday Tanner will manage the Navy and Marine Corps information technology portfolio of more than $12 billion and lead implementation of the department's strategies on data management, communications, and artificial intelligence. OMB is losing another senior leader. Federal News Network's Jason Miller has the scoop.
21: Kevin Rhodes, the administrator of the Office of Federal Procurement Policy, is leaving federal service. A person with knowledge of Rhodes' plans confirmed his last day will be September 4th. The Senate confirmed Rhodes in October 2025, making him the first permanent OFPP administrator since 2019. He started working at OMB as a senior advisor in February 2025. It's unclear who will be acting OFPP administrator once he leaves. Jason Miller, Federal News Network.
20: Find these stories and more at federalnewsnetwork.com. I'm Eric White.
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24: The following program is produced and furnished in conjunction with Roger Waldron of the Coalition for Government Procurement, which is entirely responsible for its content.
25: Welcome to Off the Shelf with Roger Waldron of the Coalition for Government Procurement on Federal News Network. Off the Shelf gives a voice to commercial service and product companies selling in the federal market. Roger speaks to members and government officials about procurement policy, trends, innovations, and debates. Now your host, Roger Waldron.
26: My guest today on Off the Shelf is Brian Friel. Brian is the owner of BD Squared. He also serves on the Coalition for Common Sense and Government Procurement's Board of Advisors, and I would say that, Brian, you are the subject matter expert when it comes across to the point scoring methodology, supporting companies, figuring out how to compete in the market in the new dynamic, and understanding the multiple award contract world and the GWAC world. And so I'm sucking up to you, but great to see you again. Thanks for coming on the show, and we are going to talk about all things GWAC today in interagency contracting. So anyway, it's great to see you again.
27: Yeah, thanks for having me, Roger. It's great to be with you. I love working with the Coalition for Government Procurement, and can't wait to dive into all of this GWAC stuff.
26: Yeah. So I thought maybe we could just start. So we're going to spend a lot of time on NASA SUP because it was just awarded, and get your reflections, insights with regard to the award, the whole process, but also what comes next and the task orders and that sort of thing. But to start, I think it'd be great to do a little history, interagency contracting and GWACs and how this all came to be where we are now. And maybe you could, you learn the lessons of the past so you don't hopefully repeat them in the future, maybe. I don't know. Anyway, so, the push to consolidate sort of, in a certain sense, goes back in time to like the early 90s and even the 1980s, the idea that there's mandatory sources in a certain sense. That's, maybe they're not going that far, but you want to talk about how things used to be and how they've changed?
27: Yeah, and maybe we can look at the 90s because that's really when SUP got
26: started.
27: Because it's the new version that just got awarded is SUP 6. So this is the sixth generation of the contract. And SUP got started in the 90s, right before a lot of the federal acquisition regulation took effect during the Clinton administration. And during the Clinton administration, there was this overarching notion that of entrepreneurial government, that it would be great for there to be kind of competition in the contracting space. And so the OMB at the time was kind of encouraging agencies to create vehicles. And so NASA created SUP, and that really got going. GSA was obviously creating its own contracts. Department of Transportation had a GWAC. The Commerce Department had one. NIH got rolling with the CIOSP contracts. So that was kind of encouraged. At the same time, the individual agencies started creating their own vehicles. And so there was this like massive
26: proliferation
27: yeah. of contract vehicles, many of which were kind of doing the same thing. But in the late 90s in particular, this wasn't necessarily viewed as a bad thing. The notion was, let's see what people come up with, and then competition will sort out who survives. And it did to a certain extent. Commerce Department doesn't have a GWAC anymore. Transportation doesn't have one anymore.
26: I remember when the transportation I was at GSA when it was transferred over to GSA, right?
27: That's right. Yeah.
26: Absolutely. I remember that going through that process.
27: So then in the kind of mid 2000s.
26: Just on the 90s too. I think the triggering event from a legislative / it was the Clinger-Cohen Act.
27: Yes. Right.
26: Because that basically repealed GSA's exclusive authority for the procurement of IT on behalf of the government.
27: Right.
26: It's all civilian agencies and non-weapon systems kind of things for DOD. Everybody had to go get a permission slip from GSA, or GSA did the procurements for them for IT.
27: Right.
26: Clinger-Cohen repealed that and gave OMB the authority to, designate government-wide agents for the acquisition of IT. And even GSA had to get an agent designation to do its government-wide IT, other than the schedules. The schedules had specific statutory authority, but all those vehicles had these designations, and you're absolutely correct. Historically, I remember there was a compact with OFPP and all the agencies who had them about competition, and that's the Steve Kelman world at that time.
27: Yeah.
26: So anyway, I'm sorry to interrupt. But,
27: No, it's exactly right. And, but then there started to be this sense, particularly during the Bush administration, that it had gone too far. There were too many vehicles. So there was kind of this notion of, let's take a more holistic approach and determine, do we need all these vehicles or not? But I wouldn't say that the vehicles still continue to proliferate, even though there was concern about it. And I think maybe it gets back to that notion of, GSA not being a mandatory source. And so anybody could do whatever they wanted, and people preferred to do it that way. But we started to see a decline in contract vehicle and the proliferation of contract vehicles, I would say about 6-7 years ago, just as agencies were starting to say, I don't want to go through the process of creating my own vehicle. So, for example, the Air Force said, look at all these vehicles we have that are very similar to what we could purchase through OASIS Plus or OASIS at GSA or Alliant 2 or Vets 2. So Air Force said, no more vehicles, guys. Let's use the contracts that are already in existence. Homeland Security Department did the same thing. They said, why are we creating this Eagle contract for IT services? Let's just use GSA or CSP contracts.
26: Right.
27: IRS did the same thing. So there started to be kind of a decline in these the proliferation of vehicles. And then now with the Trump administration issued the executive order on procurement consolidation last year, which was a further instruction to say, hey, we can probably save money if we reduce the number of vehicles out there.
26: Right. You're absolutely correct. There was that say, okay, we don't need as many. But there's a pendulum, right? I mean, I think the sense is that people were starting to create more, after that contraction, just in the last 2 or 3 years. Is that fair from your perspective? You know better than I do.
27: Yeah, I think agencies are kind of looking at how much are they spending on contracts and how long does it take to get a contract awarded.
26: Yeah.
27: And over time, contract vehicles have become very hard to award.
26: Right, yes,
27: because you end up getting the view in industry can be that they are so high stakes that they become quote unquote must wins.
26: Right.
27: And that means that people that lose will protest as long as possible.
26: Right.
27: And so that has fed into this notion that it's hard to create a vehicle. And so many agencies have decided not to do so anymore.
26: Yeah. Well, you can see that in the number of protests filed on various different vehicles over the last, like whether it was Polaris or COSP4.
27: Yes.
26: I mean, just especially the small businesses. I think that's it's almost, to me, my sense is an existential thing for small businesses. If they view something, I must have this. Like, otherwise, you know, literally the company could be a threat, right? It's a little different for, I mean, there's going to be things that are core to large businesses channels as well. But, you know, I think, because you see a lot of the protests are in the small business area. Is that fair?
27: Yeah. And more specifically, it tends to be the incumbent small businesses that don't win the follow-on vehicle. And so for them, it can be somewhat existential because they may have $100 million in active orders on an existing contract. And if they didn't win the follow-on, they can presume that work will stay on the vehicle and they won't be able to win it. So CIOSP4, the protests were largely driven by incumbent small businesses that didn't win. T4NG2, the same thing.
26: Yeah, yeah. So, and just to finish up the segment, just your thought on the Revolutionary Fire overhaul. Initially, it was going to say, like, here's some mandatory contracts or required contracts. And maybe at some point it will. It's theoretically possible. It could be the one-gov agreements. I don't know. But just your philosophic view, and I think we probably share the same view, just like mandatory versus non-mandatory. There's a middle ground, I think, that makes sense. And I base that on my experience working in a place that was mandatory that went to be non-mandatory, and I much prefer the non-mandatory sort of approach.
27: Yeah, it's a basic kind of tenet of our country, right, that competition is good for all economies. Sure. And this economy, this contracting world economy, benefits from competition, and that includes among vehicles. So if you have one mandatory option, you will start to have people complain about the various aspects of the mandatory source, including kind of customer service. Things can take longer because those systems tend to build up extra checks and balances that people have to get through. And so then people start finding ways around the mandatory sources.
26: Yeah, I mean, my kind of view is a middle ground in the sense that, you know, there should be contracts that people look to. It's almost like the look to first to say, hey, does that meet my need? Does it not meet my needs? You know, and so it makes sense to use that one. But don't mandate they have to make a good business decision, right, at the end of the day. So maybe there's a preference, an overall management preference for using certain things, but that doesn't mean you have to. If there's, like, you figure out, oh, no, it's not going to be – doesn't have the contractors or the capabilities on that contract that I need, or, you know, I need it for some program management perspective that's different. Who knows what the reasons are? But rather than saying you shall versus, you know, look at that, does it work for you, use it first before you – it's part of your acquisition planning process.
27: Right. In my experience, the kind of first look policy is like the best approach because – you're telling buyers, well, first look here, and then if there's some reason that doesn't work for you, you can go somewhere else.
26: Right.
27: And even in agencies that have established mandatory internal agency vehicles, they often then subsequently go to a more of a first look approach, again, because often that kind of mandatory policy ends up hurting mission accomplishment.
26: Right. And the final thing I'll just say about that is my experience was or one of the experiences GSA had when it was mandatory is those requirements being mandatory were essentially a requirements contract. And then when people didn't use them, that's a breach of the contract. And I just recalled during the 90s, GSA had to pay out millions of dollars to schedule contractors because in the court reporting area, because, you know, at the time, the Department of Justice and others wouldn't use the schedule. They knew their court reporters and they were local or whatever, and they'd go right to them. It kind of made sense. But that'd be a breach of the contract, and it's finding the right balance of flexibility, but also making good, efficient decisions, right? At the end of the day. So, Brian, when we come back, let's turn our attention. We did some history there and sort of policy, I guess, or philosophical management stuff. But when we come back, let's just start to look at, we'll go down through the GWACs and we'll start with, some of the GSA ones. You know, we'll save our biggest discussion for NASA Soup since it was was awarded, and we'll save that for last. Okay?
27: Sounds good.
26: Okay. My guest today is Brian Friel. He is the owner of BD Squared. I'm Roger Waldron. 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
26: Welcome back to Off the Shelf on Federal News Network. I'm Roger Waldron. My guest today is Brian Friel. He is the owner of BD Squared. We're talking about all things GWAC, interagency contracting. Brian, you know, I always appreciate this because I always learn a lot about actually what's going on. Well, I think I know what's going on, but, you know, there's lots of great information you provide with regard to all the GWACs that are out there. So I thought maybe this segment we can just go down through them and you give your thoughts, analysis, and or just what you see going on that people would be interested in. And, of course, let's start with NIH's COSP for procurement, but also the whole program of interagency contracting there, which is kind of, gone, so to speak. So
27: yeah.
26: What's happening? Like, has that contract completely ended? Or did you see work transitioning other places? What's going on there?
27: Yeah, so CIOSP3 and CIOCS are still the functioning contracts that are run out of NITAC. Those will wind down this fall. So there's still a couple months left of ordering. I think to the most extent, I think what we'll see is agencies starting to look elsewhere for the requirements that they've previously placed on the NITAC contract vehicles. And we've already seen that. We've seen a number of requirements that were previously on the contract go to the GSA schedules, go to Polaris. We've even seen some go to OASIS Plus that are a little less IT focused. And I think that's what we're going to see. And to me, it's kind of a good lesson for agencies in how you structure a procurement. And I think we've talked about this on previous shows, but the biggest challenge was that NITAC used a scoring approach without taking advantage of the biggest benefits of scoring, which is you don't have to look at every proposal. So it can, when you use a scorecard approach, it can speed up the process. But they didn't put that provision in, so they had to look at everybody. And then they just got mired down in evaluations that were clearly never going to end. And I think that's ultimately why.
26: And then like hundreds of protests, literally.
27: Tons of protests. And they were going to make more awards that were probably going to be further protested. So we were going to be in this endless loop. So
26: yeah.
27: Unfortunately, I think it made sense for them to close it. And so now so buyers are going to have to look elsewhere, and companies, industry is going to have to encourage buyers that have previously used CLSP3 to come to the vehicles that they're on now.
26: Right. And I think it's the self-scoring piece, right? That if people self-score and you're going to award to X number, you get you only have to evaluate when you get to the end of that point scoring sort of threshold or whatever, or the top 70 or whatever, right? That's the thing that they didn't do, right?
27: Right. If you're going to do a scorecard, I would say probably the most successful scorecard approach was actually GSA Astro, which was a scorecard evaluation. They had zero protests.
26: Yes.
27: They had very clear instructions. They had a specific number of awards they were going to make.
26: Wasn't it 40-something?
27: Yeah, it was like 40 per.
26: So that's not a lot in this world.
27: Right. I mean, you would think they would get a ton of protests, but they didn't. And I think, again, they were also very open and communicative with industry to help them understand what it would take to submit a successful proposal. So that if anybody is planning to do another scorecard proposal, I would highly encourage them to look at
26: that model
27: as a great model.
26: Yeah, that's a great point. I think is the other thing to get your sense is that what I've seen, and I think what industry would say, is the idea of having a small business avenue channel where it's set aside. And then other than small or open, where anybody, both smalls and large, you have those two parallel, like Oasis Small Business, Oasis, that by NIH CSP4 having one sort of pool there instead of splitting it up was also, I think, a challenging thing, just because you could have maybe awarded the large one because it would be less proposals. Presumably the number of smalls is – proposals is one of their challenges.
27: Yeah, it's become very gummy on the small business side because there's also been an expansion of joint ventures.
26: Right. Yep.
27: And those joint
26: ventures, how those are evaluated.
27: It's extremely complicated, and agencies often get tripped up on what are the proper rules for involving joint ventures, and those often then lead to protests. So what we've seen, Oasis Plus is actually a great example of how to deal with this. GSA has set a floor. They're using a scoring system, but they've set a floor, and they say if you get above that floor, you're in. If you don't get to that floor, you're out. And an agency can set that floor wherever they want to set it to determine how exclusive they want to be. Some agencies, when they're using scorecards, will set like an 80% floor. So you have to get 80% of the points. And if you get 80%, you win. And if you get 79%, you lose.
26: Yeah.
27: And again, those are very clear mechanisms. It's clear to industry. And those don't tend to get protested.
26: Right. What's fascinating to me about the whole point scoring thing too, and I guess is that back when I first started in the dark ages of procurement, right, or not, in the 90s, like everybody stayed away from point scoring. It all was, subjective, adjectival, right, was a term. And, blue, green, everybody got a color, and you got the standards and all those things. And that got so complicated and so protested and just gummed up the works that, I think it was Jim Galloney is the father of him and his team at GSA of the point scoring thing. It was just like, we got to find another way to do it. So what I was always taught, no, we don't want to use points because that doesn't really assess the value. But when you're awarding a pool of contractors that then subsequently be competing for other work, it makes more sense, doesn't it?
27: Yeah, I think it's a fantastic model. It's not a shoe-in, right? You have to do it correctly. So it's definitely worth people's time if they're planning to do a scorecard to look at models that have worked. like Astro, like Oasis, to and then you can set the parameters appropriately for your agency. And we've seen a lot of ones that are very successful. We've seen scorecards used not just for contract vehicles, but at the task order level, you know, pretty successfully. And again, in those cases, the government's being very clear about what they expect your performance experience to be, how well you have performed the work, what kinds of certifications your company has to have. Yeah. And so it can make it a very objective way to do it,
26: right,
27: if you do it right.
26: Right. Well, we got off topic. You know, we're going to go down through. So let's talk about you mentioned Polaris a couple of times. Let's talk about Polaris. Where what's going on with that? Where are we? And are there still some protests that are yet to be resolved? Or
27: yeah, so Polaris is a small business contract, and it has four aspects to it. Regular small business, SDVOSB, Service Disabled Veteran-Owned Small Business, Woman-Owned Small Business, and Hub Zone. And those are four different contracts. The three that are socioeconomic focused, SDVOSB, Woman-Owned, and Hub Zone, are all operational, but partially operational. And GSA decided to make awards in tranches so that the contract could get up and running. And again, mm-hmm. I view this as a response to the heightened protest activity on any of these contracts. So right now, nobody has been thrown out of any of those competitions, so nobody can protest. But the contracts are up and running,
26: right?
27: And awards have started
26: to
27: come out and be made on those three contracts. Polaris Small Business they did a different approach, and they made the awards and let people know that they were thrown out altogether. And so when the people protested, they requested stop work orders. So those are not moving. That Polaris Small Business is not moving forward. It's stuck in the court of federal claims. There should be a decision in the next couple months. If it goes in GSA's favor, then the contract will turn on, and then Polaris will be at least fully operational on small business and partially operational on the other three.
26: You mean partially because they haven't concluded going through all the awards?
27: Right. Ultimately, there will be 80 woman-owned awards, 70 service-disabled veteran business awards, and 60 hub zone awards, and they've awarded a fraction of those. At some point, they will complete those awards and let people know that they're not in. The companies may then protest, but any protest at that point will only affect companies that are not already awarded on the contract. So everyone that's already on there can keep
26: going,
27: participating and bidding on task orders. Agencies can use the contracts.
26: Right, and that is, you're exactly right, that's a response to the protest environment, trying to, it's almost, staggering the awards.
27: Right,
26: like that.
27: Exactly.
26: Yeah. Okay, how about Alliant 3?
27: Alliant 3 is actually in the same boat. So the GSA has made a partial set of awards and is going through the process of making additional awards. And then at the end, there will be a point at which people are informed that they didn't win. Those companies may protest, but the contract is up and running and operational now. So so Alliant 3, and all the Polarises are in the process of becoming partially operational. And then sometime probably in the next year, they will all become fully operational,
26: right,
27: meaning all the awards have been made. Everyone's happy, moving on.
26: Right. And Brian, we're up on the break, so we'll save. So we'll tackle NASA Soup 6 and its awards and what, and the process there and what's next in the task orders when we come back from the break. My guest today is Brian Friel. He is the owner of BD Squared. I'm Roger Waldron. 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
26: Welcome back to Off the Shelf on Federal News Network. I'm Roger Waldron. My guest today is Brian Friel. He is the owner of BD Squared, and we're having our regular checkup on the GWACs and interagency contract. I guess that's how I'll describe it, Brian. But the biggest news most recently is the award of NASA SEWP VI, just within the last month, I believe. I'm going to get my time, summer goes fast, right? But, so I just want to open it up and give you an opportunity to talk. Can you talk about the process that was used, how we got to where we are, the award sort of dynamic, and then we can also talk about task orders and what you see in the future.
27: Yeah. And so to set the stage, SEWP historically has been one of the most successful contract vehicles in terms of volume of orders, north of $10 billion a year now in orders. And up until now, it has been entirely commodities based. And they actually have delivery orders as opposed to task orders because it's really commodities
26: products,
27: focused.
26: Yeah.
27: There are sometimes some services associated with those, but by and large, it's been a commodities contract where the primes are resellers. So SEWP VI is an expansion of the scope. So from the reseller portion will continue very similar to what's in SEWP V, and it will be called Category A on SEWP VI. And then there's a new Category B, which is for large businesses and small businesses that can perform enterprise-level services kind of across an agency. And Category C, which is services for that is a small business set aside for kind of more mission-focused, office-specific kinds of IT services requirements.
26: Or specific technical capabilities, perhaps.
27: Right. Like if you're a cyber company, all you do is cybersecurity, the Category C is probably like a great place for you to participate. So the evaluation methodology was kind of a floor-based system, somewhat similar to what we discussed about Oasis Plus, where it wasn't scoring, but SEWP set a floor, and you had to meet the basic floor of requirements. And so you had to submit a proposal that showed that you could do those things. You submitted three volumes, and then the evaluation process went volume by volume. And so for your volume one, got evaluated first. And at that point, NASA decided some people didn't make the cut, and so they informed them of that. Some of those companies protested at that phase. Then subsequently, volume two was evaluated, phase two.
26: Those people got through volume one.
27: Those people that got through volume one went to phase two. Some of them got thrown out, and then phase three, some of them got thrown out. And so there were some protests along the way. Those protests have all been resolved, and the awards have been announced. The SEWP's plan is to kind of flip the switch and turn on SEWP VI on November 1st. So the next few months will be kind of a
26: transition
27: time, help people understand how the contract works. But there will be no more protests. So as of November, it will really be the only fully operational GWAC with a extended period of performance on it going forward. And so I think it's one of the more exciting developments in the GWAC space. Because for the first time, companies that don't have a catalog of commodities to sell can sell their services on Soup in Category B and Category C. And the way I kind of see it fitting in with Alliant and Polaris, because now the remaining GWACs are Alliant, Polaris, 8A Stars, which has only got 3 years left on it, and Vets 2, which will be replaced by Polaris. So it'll be Alliant, Polaris, and Soup. Those are the three basic GWACs now. And they create a nice set of options for buyers to go to, where they might have complex requirements, and Polaris and Alliant had scoring systems that rewarded experience doing complex requirements. You know, there's cyber, but there's software development, there's configuration management, there's help desk, there's all sorts of stuff in there. And Soup is a great place for companies that are more specific and requirements that are more specific.
26: Okay. And the number of awardees, I mean, you know, not only did NASA Soup, you know, expand the scope in terms of adding the services, and B and C, but also using a floor approach, right? Presumably there, and it ended up being a lot more awardees, and obviously a lot more because they're awarding things that they didn't do before.
27: Right.
26: How does that dynamic play out? So it was interesting. I was just on a panel with some small businesses, and I just was curious, like, does it, and they were on NASA Soup the first time, and it's kind of like, or the most, you know, the incumbent one, the NASA Soup 5, whatever. Right. So there's, where there's less companies. Right. So does it change? I was just asking, does it change your approach to that vehicle or how you go to market when you see that you've gone from, like, let's say there's 100 companies that you're within your group, you know, within that channel, and now there's whatever it is, 600 or whatever for the products. Do you see that? Like, because I know you help folks compete for task orders too.
27: Yeah.
26: I mean, their kind of reaction is you keep to your fundamentals and, like, you do what you do.
27: Right. So
26: you understand what you can do and what your customer wants. So
27: yeah.
26: I gave the, but I was just curious about that.
27: No, that's right. And what we typically see on a new contract vehicle that has more awardees than the previous one is everyone's super excited about winning. And so they bid. So you get tons of bids in the first year. And often when you have, you know, 40 bids, an agency will default to kind of a price comparison super hard to make a trade-off among 40 companies.
26: And presumably, they all got on the contract, so they can do the work, right?
27: Right. But then, you know, often when at the task order level, when you do an evaluation that leads to a price decision, often agencies have kind of regrets.
26: Yeah.
27: They don't get the service that they would like to see. So we typically will often see a requirement come back out after the base year. So what we advise our clients to do is when you work with your customers, like, skip that part where they develop a evaluation methodology that's going to get 40 bids and encourage the agency to be more specific about what they're looking for. And the more specific the criteria at the task order level, the fewer the bids.
26: Right. That makes a lot of sense. Do you know, just in terms of customer base, yeah, I mean, they have their sort of traditional customers that have used them for years, you know, in the commodity space. Do you see, you know, that experience with NASA Soup in that commodity area lending customers to say, hey, I had a good experience here. I'm going to go try, you know, in the services area? Or how do you see them marketing the vehicle?
27: Yeah, I think it's actually, again, to me, if I'm a buyer with some requirements in an agency, it's kind of a great time because I've got several choices, right? If I want to use a government-wide contract, I could pick Polaris. Again, if I have a complex requirement, I'm probably going to go Polaris. I've got a simpler requirement. I could use either the GSA schedules or Soup. So I've got kind of multiple options. And, you know, some people will choose Soup because it has a lower access fee than the schedules or Polaris. The access fee is 0.34% right now. Soup is trying to drive it down to under 30% and or under 3% or 0.3%, I guess. So and the access fee on GSA is 0.75. So it's about half the cost. And again, that's actually a value of the competitive nature of these vehicles,
26: right?
27: Because I wouldn't be surprised if we see GSA's access fees come down because there's this competition where agencies have to choose which one is better for their requirements.
26: Right. And yeah, that's a, you know, I mean, that you know, obviously at GSA that would require like a top-down review of their fee, and you know, because it does pay for their operations, you
27: right?
26: Know, like
27: but Oasis Plus, for example, is already at a very low access fee,
26: yeah,
27: and that's in, you know, and so as a consequence, like agencies are happy to
26: right. I mean, their Oasis. Customers are. It's like, okay, what's your fee and why? And like, am I going to go to a lower fee based operation,
27: right?
26: Or
27: and,
26: not?
27: And sometimes an agency will say, well, I'm enjoying this service that I'm getting from a higher fee service, and
26: sure,
27: that's
26: best
27: where
26: value.
27: I'm going to go. And that's fine, right? That's great.
26: Right.

0: you know, it involves actually getting some money, doing some work on behalf of a customer agency.
1: Yeah, well, we're kind of in the stage. It's a very vehicle by vehicle, but yeah. There's this commonality that many of the vehicles today have more contractors than the previous version.
0: Yes,
1: and so,
0: that's true.
1: And most of these have just gotten started. So Oasis Plus, FBI SSS, DLA Jets 2.0. All of these have many more contractors than the previous version. And so they're all in this stage where if the task order is structured in a certain way, it's going to attract more bidders. And that's what we're seeing, is more bidders on task orders. And again, and then as we're entering kind of second year, we're starting to see agencies say, okay, I didn't really want 40 bids. Five, right. Six, seven, that's fine, but 40 is too many. And so now we're starting to see some more discernment in the task order evaluation process. For example, a phased approach where you showed your technical capabilities and then there's a down select and then there's orals and then there's a technical challenge. That's becoming much more common at the task order level, particularly in IT services.
0: Yeah.
1: And that avoids a situation where it's just the price competition, because you're more specifically making people prove that they can do the work.
0: Right. And do work well.
1: Right. Right.
0: In the timing to do a task order, where are we now on that? I mean, that's something that, because time to market, time, you know, speed of need, all that sort of thing. What's your sense? Is it taking longer? Is it taking shorter at the task order level than it has in the past? Or
1: It's still taking about the same amount of time overall. You know, usually when we see an RFI, about, again, on average, 3 to 4 months later, we see an RFP.
0: Okay.
1: And then once an RFP comes out, it's usually, you know, typically 45 to 60 days until award.
0: Okay, that's not bad.
1: Been pretty standard.
0: That's pretty good.
1: Mm-hmm.
0: I mean, yeah, the contract structure lends itself to doing it that relatively quickly. The back end stuff is what takes the time, like, right, developing the requirement, the RFP.
1: Right.
0: Right. From the RFI to the actual putting out the RFQ or whatever.
1: Right. And again, like the, I definitely encourage buyers to look at successful examples of task order evaluation processes, because we have seen some that take forever to award, but often that goes back to overly complex and unclear requirements.
0: Right. Yeah, it's simple is best.
1: Right.
0: Clear, simple. There's power in simplicity.
1: Yep.
0: So, Brian, we're up on the break. When we come back, I'm going to finish. Well, we're going to be sort of potpourri, but I'm going to start with this question. Just so, where are we right now in the market for GWAX, just from a sort of churns perspective, or what's going on with all the awards and stuff? Are we close to a sort of serene sort of period of time? We'll get into that when we come back. My guest today is Brian Friel. He is the owner of BD Squared. I'm Roger Waldron, listening to Off the Shelf on Federal News Network.
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0: Network. On Wednesday's Federal Drive, we spend a lot of time debating what government should do. But there's a different question. Can some of government's most important institutions still do what we've already asked of them? From the IRS to the Postal Service to the federal government's oldest obligations, we'll explore what happens when mission and capacity drift apart. 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
2: Welcome back to Off the Shelf on Federal News Network. My guest today is Brian Friel. He is the owner of BD Squared. He also serves on the Coalition for Common Sense and Government Procurement's Board of Advisors. We've had a great discussion so far today on all the IT, GWACs, interagency contracting stuff. And one of the things that when we prepared for the show, you brought to my attention that I hadn't really thought about is we could perhaps be entering into a period of relative calm. I don't know what you say, like, with regard to the, you know, interagency contracting and the GWACs. Why is that?
3: So if you think back to 2016, which is 10 years ago.
2: Yes.
3: We've been in some form of recompetition for GWACs that entire time. And so it's been kind of 10 years of instability. In 2016, I thought we'd be back to a stable environment in 2021. And here we are in 2026. And we're now just seeing the light at the end of the tunnel of this unstable period, where if we look ahead to next year, it's likely that we'll have, you know, a fully operational SUP, a fully operational Alliant, and a fully operational Polaris, and no major recompetes of GWACs on the horizon. So we'll be in this stable world where now buyers can place their task orders, they can make decisions about how to do it, and we're not kind of caught in this very unstable, kind of endless proposal environment
2: right.
3: in the GWAC space.
2: And I guess these things do go in cycles, but that a decade is kind of a long cycle.
3: It took a very long time.
2: Yes. But hopefully we'll have a good 7 years maybe or so, because then people, what's the next follow-on, right? People start talking about that, of course, right?
3: Yeah, and SUP, Alliant, and Polaris are all set up for on-ramps. So I would expect in 2 to 3 years, people will be able to get on that.
2: Yeah, and Oasis Plus has been doing on-ramps.
3: Right? Oasis Plus is now in open season, and it's
2: that's right.
3: Forever
2: right.
3: Open.
2: Yep. Mm-hmm. Yeah, absolutely. Let's turn to maybe a less settled area. And how about, let's talk about like agency-specific IDIQs just for a moment, touch on them. Because even the context of consolidation and the present executive order, there's agencies that are out there doing their own things. It's even when things are very, very, very, very similar to things that already exist, like MAPS versus Oasis, Oasis Plus. What's your perspective on that? What are you seeing?
3: Yeah, and let's talk about MAPS, because that's an Army contract. It's the consolidation of a professional services vehicle called RS3 and an IT contract called ITES. It's been restructured into a single contract with 5 domains. And the domains are management and advisory, technical and engineering, and research and development, which are the exact 3 main domains of Oasis Plus.
2: Right.
3: And then there's emerging IT and foundational IT, the scope of which is entirely covered by SUP and Polaris and Alliant. From a requirements perspective, any task orders that you place on MAPS, if it gets awarded, you could place on any of the existing contracts. But, you know, GSA has now the centralized authority, but they're still not a mandatory source. So agencies can ultimately make their own decisions. And in this case, the Army thought it was in their interest to create their own vehicle. So this vehicle is also a scorecard. Their intention is to make 70 awards per domain. So in the 5 domains, each one gets 70, 30 large businesses, 25 small businesses, and then the rest are something called commercial sector vendors. It was a multi-amendment process, so we went through 10 amendments during the process of the proposal development. The evaluation requirements shifted throughout that process, kind of creating a lot of
2: additional work
3: and anxiety, and led to 10 pre-award protests. And so those pre-award protests have to be resolved. In my own view, I would expect that there were enough inconsistencies introduced in the amendment process that some of those protests have valid grounds, and the Army will have to reopen the procurement. So issue an 11th amendment.
2: Yeah, make corrective action.
3: Make some changes
2: because
3: they can't proceed with award while the pre-award protests are pending. So it could be a long time. And then, you know, after the pre-war protests get resolved, if they do an amendment, bids go back in, then they complete the evaluation and make awards. At that point, then there could be additional protests.
2: Right.
3: So we could be in an extended period of time. And again, that this goes back to why we saw some agencies decide, I don't want to do this vehicle. Because even if we look at where we are now, MAPS going in July, the Army forecast that it was going to do this 2 years ago. So and
2: they've already taken 2 years.
3: Yeah, the original plan was to have it awarded a year ago.
2: Yeah.
3: So now we're already a year beyond the original plan. And that's something we tend to see on these vehicles. So ultimately, again, what I think agencies will decide is it's probably not worth it.
2: Right.
3: Especially since you now have the option of creating blanket purchase agreements within existing
2: IDIQs. I was going to ask you about that next. But
3: it's a huge deal. And, you know, if I'm an agency that has requirements that and I'm reticent to use a big government-wide contract with lots of companies on it, I can now create a multiple award blanket purchase agreement within the environment
2: IDIQs,
3: of those GWACs or the schedules.
2: Yeah.
3: And that's a great way for people to handle that. So I think we're actually going to see fewer agency-level IDIQs and more agency-level BPAs within the construct of these GWACs and the schedules.
2: Right. And you asked my last question was on BPAs, and you already answered that. So I think, where are we? We're up at the end of the show, Brian. Thank you so much. I appreciate it.
3: That was really fun, Roger. Thanks a lot.
2: I enjoyed the conversation. I want to thank my guest today, Brian Friel. He's the owner of BD Squared. I'm Roger Waldron, and you've been listening to Off the Shelf on Federal News Network.
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8: From ABC News, I'm Sherry Preston. The trial against Instagram and Facebook parent company Meta continues in California. On Monday, the trial began with opening statements, including from the state, which says Meta lured teens and kids onto its platforms, knowing they had an addictive, negative effect on their mental health. ABC's Kana Whitworth has been following the trial.
9: In a statement, Meta reiterates its record in protecting teens before it became a legal issue and calls the AG's claims limited, adding the states have no proof they were misled. CEO and founder of Meta, Mark Zuckerberg, does plan to testify about introducing time management tools and age verification, which the company acknowledges is an industry-wide challenge.
8: In the Massachusetts trial of Lindsay Clancy, the woman who says she was in the throes of postpartum psychosis when she killed her three young children, mental health experts have been testifying for the defense.
10: The psychologist who treated her testified her behavior was consistent with someone suffering from psychosis.
11: People with psychoses have intermittent symptoms. They can function fine one day, and the next day they can be hearing voices.
10: The testimony is key to Clancy's defense, which is trying to convince a jury in Massachusetts her psychosis skewed her sense of reality. Prosecutors say she acted intentionally and should be sent to prison.
8: ABC's Aaron Katursky. Another win for the Democratic Socialists. Angie Nixon, a progressive Democrat from Florida, beating establishment candidate Alex Vindman in the race for Marco Rubio's Senate seat. Amazon will soon be offering drone deliveries in more places.
12: In communities across seven states, Amazon drones can be seen hovering over homes, lowering their payload of household items, and then flying off to make their next delivery. Amazon Prime Air plans to serve nearly 500 cities and towns by the end of this year, dropping off packages within 60 minutes of the order being placed.
8: That's ABC's Jim Ryan. 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
8: The Navy is facing new scrutiny following news of deteriorating conditions aboard U.S. military ships.
14: Part of the strain on the military is because of the sheer demands around the globe, in addition to the Middle East, from Africa to Europe and the Pacific, as well as missions along the U.S. southern border. All of these making it difficult to maintain the ships and give our service members the time at home they deserve.
8: That's ABC's Martha Raddatz. Costco is preparing to step into the Medicare market with a new partnership aimed at giving seniors some easy options for their health care.
15: The wholesale giant is partnering with nonprofit insurer SCAN to bring Medicare Advantage plans to two states and a Medicare supplement plan to a third state. The new Medicare plans won't come with a Costco membership thrown in. That isn't allowed under federal rules. The plans will be sold in Costco stores and through traditional channels like insurance agents and websites. Whether or not you qualify for these plans will depend on the final plan design, the approved service area, and the type of plan offered.
8: That's ABC's Rebecca Jarvis. Frustration boiling over in Griffith, Indiana.
16: We've never been out of power longer than 24 hours, and this has been the worst I've ever seen.
8: Tom Cerati, one of hundreds who've been without power for a week now following torrential downpours and flash flooding. End of the week is when the local utility says the lights will be back on. More rain, though, expected today. Sherry Preston, ABC News.
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17: Now, today's federal newscast, Barry Tanner will permanently serve as the Department of the Navy's Chief Information Officer after 2 years as its deputy. The Navy said Tuesday Tanner will manage the Navy and Marine Corps information technology portfolio of more than $12 billion and lead implementation of the department's strategies on data management, communications, and artificial intelligence. OMB is losing another senior leader. Federal News Network's Jason Miller has the scoop.
18: Kevin Rhodes, the administrator of the Office of Federal Procurement Policy, is leaving federal service. A person with knowledge of Rhodes' plans confirmed his last day will be September 4th. The Senate confirmed Rhodes in October 2025, making him the first permanent OFPP administrator since 2019. He started working at OMB as a senior advisor in February 2025. It's unclear who will be acting OFPP administrator once he leaves. Jason Miller, Federal News Network.
17: Find these stories and more at federalnewsnetwork.com. I'm Eric White.
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0: Welcome to AmTower Off-Center on the Federal News Network. I have a special guest today, Neil McDonald of the GovCon Chamber of Commerce and a longtime influencer, especially in the small business arena in GovCon. So, Neil, welcome to the show, man.
2: I appreciate it, Mark. Been a long-time listener, first-time attendee.
0: Yeah, yeah, and it won't be the last time because I have a lot of things that we will need to discuss, particularly around the climate of smalls. And we may not get into that deeply today, but we can certainly do it another day and not in the distant future. So tell people a little bit about, if they don't know you, tell them about you.
2: I appreciate how you say that, because the reality is it seems like I'm really well known out there, and it's so fun to realize how unknown I am among the overall GovCon world, right? Just for a little bit of background, I like to tell people, if you don't know who I am, I started the GovCon Chamber after I had spent 20 years as a small business owner in the federal market, and that was after I got out of the Army. And in federal market, I was doing IT services, and I took pretty good advantage of my position. I started when I got out of the Army and I was working in the Pentagon, so I got mentored by general officers who were in the Pentagon into government contracting. And I've always been in the Washington, D.C. area. So for those of us who live here, we know how easy it is to kind of go to meetings or go to places. And in 2017, 2018, I started the GovCon Chamber as a way to just try to teach people the process of government contracting. I like to say government contracting is not a secret, it's just a process. And I teach people the process as much as I can, in particular around the federal sales part of it, or the getting in the door and talking to the customer, which I find a lot of people struggle with. And I've been doing that ever since. I really love it. I've worked with tens of thousands of small businesses out there, many that I know and work with, and many I have no idea who they are. And you're probably the same way, Mark, where people will come up to you and say, I've been listening to you for years, and I really appreciate the guidance you give me, even though we've never met. And that literally is why I do what I do. It's so incredibly rewarding to just run into people like that who appreciate what we do out there.
0: Yeah, you make an excellent point, though. I get the same thing. Mark, everybody knows you. You have no clue. You just have no clue. Nobody in this market is known by everybody. And frankly, there's no reason for any one person to be known by everybody, because this is a morass of niches. And you are a niche master in the small GovCon arena. So let's start with not about smalls, but let's talk about Neil's use of LinkedIn, because you have been a powerhouse on LinkedIn. I mean, I won't ask you why, because we both know why, but give a hint as to, you know, when you started and how you built.
2: Yeah, absolutely. And it is a really interesting transition. I started in 2007 with LinkedIn, and I started using it for my company. And the company that I had back then, it was Microsoft SharePoint Services, and I needed to recruit. And I always learned to do recruiting before you needed to hire somebody. And so I was able to use LinkedIn to find all these SharePoint experts out there that if I needed them, I could recruit them and hire them. And it turned out to be really good, because I'm able to find all these people who they're what Microsoft calls MVPs. I don't know if they still call them that, but these engineers and senior developers and architects, these are some of the best of Microsoft SharePoint. And so I just started reaching out to them through LinkedIn to be able to get to their expertise. I did a podcast back then where I was interviewing them constantly about what should we be paying attention to. And I learned pretty quickly that through LinkedIn, I wasn't just recruiting these candidates and getting out there and having conversations with them, but I was attracting other candidates who wanted to hear what they were saying, and I was attracting customers. So my first use of LinkedIn was around business growth with, you know, not business development, but internal business development, if you will, and our ability to just get out there and be visible. As I went along through my company, I started transitioning into realizing I was attracting customers and the value of the network. Back when I started and you started, everybody just looked at LinkedIn as just a place to get a job. You know, you post your resume type looking profile and you came back. But I had quickly realized that it was a network environment. And I've been doing networking my whole life. I've been doing sales my whole life. And so I recognized the value of LinkedIn and just started really using that to build out the network and mostly just help people, which enabled me to be able to become aware of a lot of things whenever I needed to.
0: That's cool. I had very similar experience. I joined in 04 when nobody was there. Literally nobody. I'm in the first 250,000 members, but it wasn't until 07 that it started getting serious. And then in 10, GSA negotiated deals with what were then the three major social networking platforms, Facebook, LinkedIn, and MySpace, obviously. Weird, but true. They negotiated how federal employee data could be used if they were listing themselves as feds. Feds were there before that, but they couldn't say who they worked for or what they did after that. And, you know, I doubt if LinkedIn or anybody else honors the agreement of how to use that employee data, but, you know, neither here nor there. They're there. And I do a census of them every year on LinkedIn, predicated on finding 820 company pages for federal aid entities. That's a lot of company pages. The Rangers has a couple of them, by the way. So from there, obviously, you started promoting the chamber. You also, and this, I don't know how you do this. What's the frequency of your online via LinkedIn training?
2: Yeah, I go live every, sometimes I take a little time off, but mostly I go live every single business day, or excuse me, every single weekday, because I'll go live on July 4th. I've gone live on January 1st and, you know, got 100 people show up. And I tell people entrepreneurs prefer off hours sometimes, but I go live every day at noon and I do a 30-minute session, 12 to 12:30. And one of the things I tell people, as long as you're just talking about what you know, it's pretty easy to do that. So for example, when I talk about proposals, I don't go heavily into proposals because I don't claim to be some proposal expert. I've run two different companies. I've written hundreds of proposals, but there's a difference between that and a professional proposal manager or something. It's like they can have that show. But my topics are really the toughest ones I think people run into. It's like, how do I find people's names and numbers? How do I get in the door? How do I have a second meeting? You know, how do I do capture in this way of just learning more about an opportunity? So I do those. Pretty much the training is what I do 80, 90% of the time. I did try to do, it's funny, I don't know if you noticed this, but I did try to do live streaming where I saw that going on. I'm like, maybe I'll go a couple hours a day. That lasted 3 days. And I went, well, that was a bad idea. Let me just, and I admitted it right on LinkedIn. I was going to do it. Now I'm not doing that anymore because it was just, it's a whole different thing to try to professionally stream and to stream on Minecraft or something than video game. But I find when I'm out there, my goal is to just keep putting content out there because it's amazing. Sometimes I feel like I'm putting too much out there. I'm just in there. First off, people can unfollow me, but that rarely happens as much as people just don't see me. And more importantly, I don't see some of the content I want to see. If you posted or the Army posted or something, we think that is hitting every one of those, you know, millions and millions of people around LinkedIn, but it's not. And so I'll probably keep this up. I really love doing it. It goes back to one of those things like your show. People really value it, and I'm reaching the people who are brand new to the world or who've been in the world struggling, and they hear tips from us. And by the way, I restream. I go live on LinkedIn, but simultaneously I'm going off to YouTube because it's easy to do both at the same time.
0: Sure.
2: LinkedIn's sure. The networking world.
0: There it is. We're going to take a quick break. When we come back, we're going to start talking about some meaty subjects, not that LinkedIn isn't, but I'm here today with Neil McDonald. Neil and I will return right after this.
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0: Welcome back to AmTower Off Center on the Federal News Network. I'm here today with Neil McDonnell. If you don't know Neil, look him up on LinkedIn, follow him, connect with him. If you're in GovCon, if you're not in GovCon, go away. So isn't everybody? No, everybody's not in GovCon. So we agreed to talk about a few things before the show. I like to queue up topics, and you have one that is kind of a recurrent thing. You recommend subcontracting before priming, and you know the calls I get, and you probably get 10 times more, are, well, how do I get one of these contracts? Take it from there.
2: Yeah, it's funny. I've been doing this a long time, since 2018, and I have yet to get absolutely this is the way, but that's how I feel. I just haven't got that pushy yet. But I do believe that small businesses coming in, or anybody coming in, should subcontract for 3 years or $3 million, whichever is further. And the reason I say that, there's always exceptions, and so I don't deal with exceptions, but for most of us businesses, we would, and including my own businesses, we would benefit by coming in and being able to team up with another company, learn the ropes of government contracting if we don't know them already. Simple things like, you know, how do I write a proposal in a federal way? How do I communicate with the contracting officer or the federal buyer personnel, program office, whoever? How do I charge for my services? You know, what's a CPARS? There's all this interesting stuff within any business you go into. Then if you take the time to learn about it, if you basically do on-the-job training, then your success will be so much more. And so that's one of the reasons I say subcontract, is because you'll learn the ins and outs of what the government does. I often try to remind people that even billion-dollar firms subcontract. I've had Booz Allen come to me when I had a business and we were in an agency. They're like, hey, we're trying to break into an agency. How about we work together? They had, you know, it surprised me at the time when I was learning this, but it's like, even though they're a billion-dollar company and they're huge, if they don't have a presence in a particular agency, then it's to their advantage to ride a small business, for example, or a large prime contract and go in and get their own relationships inside of an agency. So that's a big part of it, is understanding the ropes of the government contracting space, breaking into a new agency. And then the other thing is, for small businesses starting out, they're struggling for money. And I always say, you need to feed yourself, then get somebody else to feed you, then grow your company. And what I mean by that is feed yourself is basically go from being a W-2 to a 1099 consultant to being a 1099 corp to corp, which is basically what subcontracting is. If you do that on your own skills, then you're making enough money so you and your family are taken care of and you're not running out of money. And then the next thing is to hire 5 or 15 people who are in your company, and now their revenue is paying for your salary. So then you can grow your company. And the challenge is many of us, and I did a little of this myself, is you come in, you think I got to go prime contract, you know, get a contract directly from the federal agency. And the chances of that, as you know, are very slim, and you make it so much harder on yourself compared to if you build a relationship.
0: Okay, so what are the keys to getting a subcontract? Do you have, I mean, obviously you have to bring a skill to the market, right?
2: Yeah, it's I was just talking to somebody else who was out of the Army, and she's been pursuing federal business since 2020. And she was talking yesterday about how she's struggling and this is just hard. And frankly, she was talking about getting, you know, do I bring on a partner? Do I quit? Do I, you know, hire people like you or me or something? And as I listened to her, what I realized is that she sold everything. And I was like, you've got to pick one thing and sell that. So one of the first keys to subcontracting, in my opinion, is have a specialty. You know, we call it core competencies, a clear focused offer, but basically a specialty, right? My first company, we did network engineering. We were in the server rooms. My second company, we did Microsoft SharePoint services. Yes, we could do all these other things, but we focused on the specialty, which enabled other people to see where we fit. Most large primes aren't going to work with a small business, but when they do, all other things being equal, they want to know, what can you do that we can't? You know, we don't have to give you business. And small businesses are no different. They want to know, if I brought you on, where can you fit? My last company, the first contract I got in the federal space, it was a subcontract, and it was through this guy, Ted. I'll never forget the path. I was at a Subway. I ran into a guy who said, I know a guy. And he introduced me to this guy, Ted, who's was in the VA, and he was doing different business. I said, we do Microsoft SharePoint, think we can sub with you, et cetera. And he's like, yeah, we hear about that stuff. We don't do that. Happy to have you come in. And we started winning business with him because we brought something he didn't have, but he was able to grow his business with us as a subcontractor.
0: Now, was he with a large, a medium, or a small?
2: He was with a small business doing $6 million a year. And so it was an ideal kind of a situation there.
0: Yeah, so that would kind of lead to my my sub question here. Teaming and JVs, is teaming still a viable option?
2: Well, 100% I think teaming is an option. I just saw a friend of mine, Ezekiel Russell, just put out a LinkedIn
0: Easy,
2: post.
0: Yeah.
2: Yeah, and so he just put out a post, I think it was today or yesterday, talking about he had looked at the 8A Stars 3. And this is what I say to people. I know a ton, and I know barely a fraction of what there is to know, right? So there's a thing. But I talk about the 8A Stars 3 contract vehicle and how cool it is, and you should go in there and try to get on a, you know, figure out how to get on a team post-award with one of these winners, and there's 1,200 plus or something. And Ezekiel's article was they just did the option renewal on this, and now there's like 150 or something. And that was pretty staggering to me, but that's a sign to me that teaming is even more important, because so many paths to getting to an opportunity or a contract are limited into a contract vehicle. And more often than not, you're not going to be on the contract vehicle they're using. And so teaming is the only way to get into that path. There's a lot of other reasons for teaming, but that's a big one.
0: Yeah, so Oasis Plus is going to be massive. And, you know, right now you can't get in as prime, because the door, I think, is closed. And you can identify the contractors because they're listed. You know, that's public information. But give me the scenario on identifying a teaming partner or JV partner and structuring, you know, briefly structuring how to do it.
2: Yeah, I'll leave JV to the side for one second, because JV to me is a full-out marriage. And I watch a lot of companies get in there with high expectations. But when I talk about teaming, I'll give you a quick little example. There's a customer I work with, and they're trying to target USDA. And USDA, one of their main contract vehicles for IT, is called Stratus. And I've never heard of it until I started pursuing this with them. And so what we did is listed the 75 contract holders on there, and there's some small and some largest, and began to reach out with just, in this particular case, this company was, they've got more experience. They got 10 years doing USDA and other places, but basically reaching out saying, hey, we've been at USDA. I don't even say what we do. That's something I leave out of early emails because people will just flag you, shortlist right. you off. But we've been at USDA. We're looking to pursue opportunities at USDA, in particular on the Stratus contract vehicle. And the idea is to get in and talk to companies about some of the ways you can help them. A lot of us go in fact, I was doing training today about staffing firms and how they can get in. And a problem we do with TEAMI is we see you want a contract. We call you up and say, hey, I could help you. It's like, well, of course you could, but so could the people who helped me win, et cetera. And so you want to be coming after the fact, talking about, well, how can you help them? Not by taking some of their work, but providing them value. If I come back really quick to smaller firms, for many companies doing, let's say, $3 million and less, I always say aim for companies that are doing $10 million or below and try to get in there because they may or may not have a position for you, but they tend to move after opportunities that have a shorter sales life cycle. So the larger companies, the larger companies that are out there, they tend to pursue $50 or $100 or $500 million contracts. Those are 24-month life cycles. But smaller contracts, $5 million and below, they kind of churn pretty fast, and the government doesn't even do much in the realm of talking to companies. And so if you can get out and bring a couple of these opportunities to potential teammate partners and say, hey, I want to see if that might be a fit for you, it's a way to open the conversation, the dialogue. And then what I'm looking for am I resonating with them? Is there chemistry, if you will? Like, do they want to talk? And then you just get into building that relationship, same as you would with a date or a friend or whatever.
0: Okay. That's a great place to break, because you just several times have mentioned relationships, and we're going to talk about that next. You're listening to Amtower Off-Center on the Federal News Network. Neil and I shall return right after this.
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0: Welcome back to Amped Hour Off Center on the Federal News Network. I'm here today with Neil McConnell. I've known Neil by reputation for probably at least 15 years now, probably longer, but we've never met. But here's the cool thing. We kind of have a professional relationship because I read his stuff. I tap into some of his training. And I know who he is. You know, I have a feel for him. And he's been listening to the show. He's got a couple of my books. And to go back to what we were saying earlier, nobody is known by everybody in this market. So how do you start determining who you need in your network, and how do you build those relationships?
2: Yeah, that's interesting. When I'm thinking about who do I need in my network, I describe it from a sales perspective. There's these three roles of like entry into an organization, whether it's a federal agency or a company, government contracted firm. But these three roles are focus of receptivity, focus of dissatisfaction, and focus of power. And when I'm trying to build relationships, let's say at a new agency, and I'll just use USDA, focus of receptivity are people who are, they're really not going to buy anything from me. They don't need it. They don't have the power. But they're willing to talk to me about their agency and help me navigate it a little bit more. Sometimes you find these people at industry days or other events where you can run into them. They're like, well, that's not my world, but I'm happy to try to make an intro. I'm happy to find your strategic plan. So focuses of receptivity are one of the first things I want when I'm trying to get into any particular organization, because that just makes everything else easier. The focus of dissatisfaction in the federal agency, that's always the program office. Sometimes it's the program office that is actually doing the buying and running, let's say my Microsoft SharePoint services, it might be the IT department, but focuses of dissatisfaction are also like the HR department who use Microsoft SharePoint. And if I can get in and talk to them, I can hear about their needs. And this is kind of going into capture a little bit more. But then focus of power are the contract officer and contract specialists in this idea of building relationships with them. These are the three type of people I find. And by the way, focus of power in a small business is the owner. Focus of power in a small business, I mean, focus of dissatisfaction in any business is the business developer and capture person. Those are ideal people. And then focus of receptivity are the small business liaison officers, or just kind of anybody you run into at an industry day event. You're like, well, you are now my new focus of receptivity at your organization. So those groups of people are the way I look at an agency or an organization and decide who am I trying to get into. And I can pause for a second and then talk about how do I build those relationships.
0: Okay. So when I'm teaching people or coaching people on how to do this, I always start them on LinkedIn. Look them up there, see what they're posting, see what groups they belong to. Are they in associations that you're familiar with or part of? You know, AFSCEA. AFSCEA has chapters everywhere. So you may both be members, but they may be at Belvoir and you're at Aberdeen. You know, not real close, but you're both still in AFSCEA. But reaching out on LinkedIn, you can start to get a feel for who they are and what they do. And you can start to get on their radar. So to turn that cold call into at least a tepid, if not warm call.
2: Yeah, 100%. So I do something similar to that, and there's other things we can talk about, like when they're not on LinkedIn, which is tough. It's inconceivable. But the idea of what you just said, seeing what they're saying, it's also one of the things I literally just taught part of this today, Mark, was be visible. So I was talking about staffing firms and how can they do staffing within the federal market. And one of the tips I gave was give away your knowledge. Like if you have staffing insight or salary insight or a way to avoid candidates who really aren't qualified but are using AI to seem qualified, just tell as much as you can out there. Too many of us feel like if I give away the secret sauce, no one's going to come buy from me. But the reality is 80% aren't going to buy from me anyways. And so if you're giving it away, you got visibility. And the 20% are going to look and go, that's exactly what I want. The way Mark talks about LinkedIn and here's how you can get on it and really take advantage of it. That's what I want, but I don't want to do it. Can you do it? And that's kind of business is being visible out there. The same way we would look at a potential target to research them. Sometimes you can build a relationship by them finding you on LinkedIn and you're sharing content about your area of expertise.
0: Yeah, my bottom line on LinkedIn is if you're not posting something of value to the market, particularly that part of the market that you serve, the likelihood is you're a parking lot in Walmart at 3 a.m. Ain't nobody coming by. So, sharing information and, you know, once you post it, if there's a half a dozen people that you really want to see it, send it directly to them.
2: Yeah. I get people, the other thing is just because I know you echo this problem. It's like with AI here, there used to be, Mark and I would post stuff and we'd have so much traction because no one else was willing to put the work in to put content out there. Now, there is so much junk out there from AI generated stuff, including comments on people's posts. If you can pause for a second and put your own expertise into a comment, so it's not, you know, the same AI generated comment, or and I don't have a problem with using AI to help you brainstorm a post, but using you as the expert, not the AI as the expert, you'll rise up, because I think that's a huge part of relationship building, is just authenticity of your content and your messaging out there. People will see that and gravitate towards you.
0: Yeah, I mean, you have a personality in how you approach things. I have a bit of an edge on how I approach things. So if I used AI to generate stuff, it probably isn't going to sound like Mark. Same thing with you. If you use something, if you say, write this piece for me, it's not going to have that Neil appeal to it. So, I use it for brainstorming. I put, longer pieces in it and say, give me four ideas for articles out of this, or just posts. And then at the end, I'll say, hey, make me a graphic for it.
2: It's funny. A lot of the AI graphics have come out. I think they're actually going to go away. And then, the massive amount of it, because people will get tired of doing it. That's the other thing about you and I and others like us, is we've got longevity. It's not age. It's just the ability to keep coming back. We both teach this kind of thing about a big part of success is showing up. So coming back over and over again. And I think on LinkedIn, a lot of people are using AI to post content that they don't even really care about, where we're passionate about what we're posting. We're like, oh, this is like the most exciting budget. It's like, all right, nerd. But that's what people want, I think.
0: Yeah, like you, I've been doing this for a while. I started my company in 85, and I get people reaching out saying, hey, how did you get that speaking gig? And, show me how. And I'll go, well, start now. And in 35 years, people start reaching out.
2: That's it, right? Beautiful oak tree.
0: But, that the time that you've been in the market, the time I've been in the market, we've been consistent in trying to add value. Do we succeed every time? Maybe not. But we're trying, and that's apparent. That adds to the authenticity that you were mentioning earlier. So, when you're working with companies, I'm assuming you do the same thing. I introduce people that I'm coaching, if they're truly capable and ready, to people in my network who can further help them or be potential clients for. But I don't do it, kind of willy-nilly. It is an offering in my coaching, but you really have to be ready for it. What's your take on that, and do you share your connections?
2: Well, it's funny. I have two things to it. One is, I tell people, if you see somebody on my LinkedIn, if I'm connected with somebody on LinkedIn that you want to connect with and you want an introduction, let's just be clear. I probably know 1% of them really well, and the rest I don't know. I mean, I'm not, I have 47,000 followers on LinkedIn. I barely can remember my kids' names. I'm not going to remember everybody else. But one thing I tell them is, if you want to get introduced to Mark, you're like, hey, I see you're connected to Mark. I'm like, I don't mind. I reach out to Mark and I say, hey, Mark, I know this. I have another connection on LinkedIn who would like to make an introduction. Would you be okay if I made that introduction? That is a one thing I do is two things there, rules. One is, I never make an introduction without permission to make the introduction. And the other is, on my LinkedIn side, I'm like, go ahead, because that's networking. But for my customers, I tell them, I'm not introducing you to anybody I know. until I teach you how to get in the door yourself, because that's the biggest thing. It's like, I want to know that you get in the door yourself, you embarrass yourself, and you do bad meetings. When you're ready, going back to your point, then I'm happy to introduce you to the world. It's like, if I could introduce you, but the biggest problem with introductions that I have to tell people year after year is, I can only introduce so many people to Mark before he's like, well, why don't you just put my number on the, you know, your webpage or something? It's like, you know, the idea is the introduction should be really specific to Mark's needs, not your needs or something. So, yeah, I'm with you that when they're ready, it is something that you and I and others, and actually, really quickly, one thing that I tell people is that you've got to be free. So many people who have far fewer connections just will not make an introduction. Like, I don't get it. It's your brother. Just introduce me to your brother or whatever. Like, and trying to get people to understand this, introductions, it's not like all of a sudden your reputation is completely on that introduction. You're introducing in a business world. We recognize that I'm taking the risk when I meet with John and I'm going to hear from him. Yeah, it wasn't a fit, Mark. Thanks for the intro, but we're not going to work together. Okay, cool.
0: Yeah, and it's not like you're referring or endorsing their business. You're just opening a door.
2: Yeah, 100%. And that opening the door is so simple. I wish people would do it a lot more.
0: Doing the intro and, you know, if you're not going to post regularly on LinkedIn, repost other people's stuff and comment on it. There's a lot of great stuff out there. We've mentioned several people already. But that's not where we're going now. So we're going to take a break and come back and talk about why you recommend Fed over SLED. You're listening to Amtower Off-Center on the Federal News Network. My guest is Neil McDonald. If you don't know Neil, shame on you, because he's not known by everybody, but he should be. There you go. We'll be back right after this.
1: Jason Miller's Reporter's Notebook is the insider's guide to the federal community. 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
5: Welcome back to AmTower Off-Center on the Federal News Network. Neil McDonald of the GovCon Chamber of Commerce is my guest. Neil also consults with companies, so feel free to reach out, find him on LinkedIn. But one of the things we agreed to talk about was why you still prefer Fed over SLED. And in these times, I'm telling people to look at both, because for some, especially those breaking in, SLED might be easier as a starting point. So what's your take here?
6: Sure. And you're teeing me up already that you know I'm kind of a little bit on the opposite side. I've done sales in all markets. So SLED, state and local and education and nonprofit and commercial, as well as federal. And one of the things that people sometimes just don't get is sales is sales is sales. It's always going to be hard. You have to find a customer with a problem your solution can do. The reason I like the federal market over the state, local, and education side, first off, if I throw this one down, it's COVID ready. And so when COVID happened, everything got hit, but the federal market pretty much did not. And a lot of people were able to continue on. But even without big disasters happening, in the federal market, the reason I like it is there's fundamentally, right? Yes, there's exceptions and clarities, but fundamentally, there's one set of rules, the FAR. There's one place to find opportunities, which is basically, or one way to see opportunities. So SAM, and then you expand that to contract vehicles. But the opportunities are incredibly visible, where in state, local, and others, they're less so. And then you got CPARs, where you can look at the ratings for the government to be able to see you. And then I can look at all the contract awards. And I can look at who's won contracts last year, for example, and build a list of winners, see what prices they paid, overall prices. I can see what they bought from the government. All that level of data for me to be able to find is huge. And then when I'm trying to get in the door, I can find information on 400,000 small businesses in 1 second by going to the SBA's DSBS tool, or what they call the SBS tool. But if people go to dsbs.sba.gov, it still works. And in there, I can find the generally the business owner of small businesses. And if I align that with the awards that have been made, and I'm looking for, you know, companies that are doing civil engineering work and have won contracts $5 million and above or something, I can align that data back with the Small Business Administration's data on us businesses, and I can build a list really fast of potential teammates. So that kind of activity is really good for me. When I look to state and local, the competition is a whole different world, right? People are in there like it. And my thing about this market is focus. I'm not saying don't go to state and local. I'm saying if you're going to go into federal, go all in. If you're going to go into California, go all in. But if you try to go into different markets and different customers, you really won't be able to eat. That idea of chasing two rabbits, you're not going to eat one. It's the same thing in choosing a market. Pick a market and get really, really good at it. When I work with customers inside the federal market, I say pick an agency and go for it. And even when you're looking at an agency like the Department of War, I go, that's too big. You come down and you say Navy, that's too big. Come down to like NAVC, Naval Sea Systems Command. Now that's small enough that they can certainly help you have millions of, I mean, they can certainly win, award you contracts that can help you build to $1 million or multiple millions in business. But that focus is what will help people succeed. I think if you're larger, feel free to go to different markets.
5: Yeah. To that point, when I do my census, 820 company pages, more than half of those are DOD and uniformed services, right? So when you mention Navy, there's 88 company pages for various units, operating divisions within the Navy. There's almost 100 for DOD, DOW. Army is the largest with about 130. I mean, there's all kinds of niches in the market. So to your point, find the one that is going to be a closest fit for you and start pursuing. And if they're on LinkedIn as

0: a company page, you can find the key people in those entities. So, cool. So now I better understand your Fed oversled. And I agree. Focus. You know, you can't, especially for the smalls, you cannot do everything. So do one thing really well and pick a target that's viable. I want to touch on something that's probably more personal for both of us, and that is why people reach out to us. Since late 2023, maybe mid-2023, I've had at least 100 AI companies, and when I say companies, I mean people with tools, reach mm-hmm. out and say, hey, look at this. I'll pay you a referral fee for every lead you give me. And, you know, half of these companies are started by people with, at least half, with no experience in the government market. They may be an AI guru, but they got some funding somewhere, somebody with way too much money and too little brain, to start this thing. And the viability for an ecosystem to support that many companies isn't real. But what do you do when these people reach out to you? I know you got to have the probably a lot more inquiries than me.
1: Yeah, there's I'm with you. The same timeline. The VCs started dropping dollars, and people would start creating companies, and they come in and just learn from us, right? Which I don't particularly mind when they were doing it. I was like, let me teach you. Now there's just too many. I mean, like you, I'm just getting multiple a week. I don't even know who you are or where you're coming from. But one of the things I've learned about all of these companies is, and for me, this goes back to federal and SLED. I'm only federal. I tell people this all the time. I know sales and I've done other markets, but I'm not selling. I'm not teaching you to do it. I'm not working you with you, and I'm not going to help you get in there. So all federal. What I'm looking for is an AI tool that actually is all federal, like it leans in, and I'll talk to you about it in a second because you don't know this, but I'm building one myself. But I've been offered equity in companies, and a lot of us they reach out to us as experts, equity in companies. Why don't you come on? Why don't you do retainer thing like you described, which is the most ignorant thing I think to offer an expert is to come in and say, why don't you take all the risks? And if there's any upside, I'll give you something. It's like, no. That is not right. And then the other thing is they come in and try to steal our 30 years of building networks. It's like, hey, and for you younger people, we call it a Rolodex, but it's like, why don't you just give me your Rolodex? Like, sure, $1 billion or something. It's like, I don't mind helping people, but I do mind companies that come in and have millions of dollars not think to offer 100 or 200,000 for that level of expertise just on the side as advisors, because what you did and I did and others is helped accelerate these companies. But unfortunately, Mark, I don't see them really, the 80% of them, really providing the value to businesses that they need. How do I sit there and get visible on LinkedIn or something? How do I win contracts? How do I get in the door? Even how do I do sales? It's too much out there. And so I don't have a problem with them reaching out. That's just the normal way to do it. But now in my head, they're spam. Like when I see them reach out, I'm like, all right, it's just too much spam. And that's unfortunate because that's how they're taught, by the way. They're not mean people or bad people. They're just taught, reach out and try to, you know, spam as many people as you can.
0: Yeah, I don't want to. They are lazy, but it's a learned laziness. So the attention span is such that if they can't do it immediately, they don't want to. So wrap up here for me and tell people why they should reach out to you if they need help and where you are going to provide that help.
1: Well, the biggest thing I would tell people is reach out to me on LinkedIn. Follow me on LinkedIn. I put out a lot of content. I just put out something today about the Air Force organization and their whole new organization chart. I'm getting ready to release a new org chart that I built of like 512 nodes under the Air Force. And so that stuff will come out. And that's free on there. I do my LinkedIn training. If people want to accelerate their business development success and they're doing a million plus, I don't like to take money from people who are not making money. But if they're doing a million or more and they want to work with me, they just reach out to me and ask. I have a BD Accelerator workshop, and I've learned that I don't work retainers anymore with people unless they do this. Like, unless I can get them to do the process for 90 days, then a long-term engagement's not there. But mostly, I'd love people to just be part of the LinkedIn training that I do every day. I focus on small business. You're totally right. But I get PTEX or Apex accelerators and the SBA and even larger firms come in and get that training. And I just try to be professional development out there for people who maybe don't have access to it from somewhere else.
0: And it's adult supervision for the uninitiated. So thank you for that. Thank you for being on the show. Podcasting is not my day job. I'm not an employee of Federal News Network. I just have a show here. I operate at the intersection of thought leadership, content, and LinkedIn. 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
7: This is the Business of Government Hour, a conversation about leadership and management with government executives and thought leaders who are truly changing the way government does business. Welcome to a special edition of the Business of Government Hour, a conversation with authors. I'm Michael Keegan, your host and leadership fellow at the IBM Center for the Business of Government. What if the biggest leadership challenge today isn't strategy, talent, or even technology? It's uncertainty. There's a fog rolling in quietly, persistently. You feel it in stalled decisions, fractured teams, and the growing gap between urgency and clarity. And here's the truth. That fog isn't going away. So how do we lead when we don't have the answers? How do you guide teams when the path forward isn't clear? And what is the greatest barrier to effective leadership? On today's episode of the Business of Government Hour, I sit down with Pete Behrens, author of Into the Fog, Leadership Stories from the Edge of Uncertainty. We'll discuss why traditional leadership models are breaking down, the difference between leading with authority and leading with trust, and why in today's environment, leadership is less about control and more about courage. Pete, welcome to the show. It's great to have you.
8: Thank you.
7: Your book opens with a powerful idea that the fog doesn't arrive all at once. It creeps quietly until clarity is gone. What do you mean by that? And why is it such an important shift for leaders to recognize?
8: Yeah, thanks for the call there. Most leaders, I believe, are trained for two kinds of terrain, clear skies and stormy weather. In clear skies, you know, we can do the typical planning, executing, optimizing, and storms represent the crisis that, you know, obviously demand fast, decisive action. But there's a third terrain that the book covers that I don't believe leaders are fully prepared for. I call it the fog. It's not dramatic. It doesn't announce itself. You know, markets shift or team dynamics change. Things that worked last quarter all of a sudden stop working. You just can't explain why. And this problem that leaders are facing, they often try to treat it like a storm. They reach for things they know, like control or certainty or speed. And these are types of tools that work in clear skies, work in crisis, but in the fog, they just don't respond well. It needs something different, something where you slow down, you sense what's happening, and you have to make informed decisions, and that's not comfortable. So that's what I mean by the fog. It's uncertainty and change that are impacting most every part of government and business.
9: Yeah, you do argue in the book, which I found very compelling, that you know, uncertainty, and I think this is really interesting, not strategy, talent, or technology, is the defining leadership challenge of our time. Why do you believe uncertainty has become such a central issue today?
8: Well, think about what's happening just in the past few years, a global pandemic, geopolitical instability we're facing today, AI reshaping virtually every industry we can see. The pace of change is outstripping our ability to plan for it and lead through it. And leaders that I work with, these are smart, experienced people. They're not struggling because they're incompetent. They're struggling because what they've been taught, their old playbook, isn't working in this new model. Most leadership development still teaches a world as if it were more stable, you know, set a vision, build a plan, execute. But today, the ground keeps shifting, eroding underneath them, and that model breaks down. And especially in government, the kind of leadership demand that we see today isn't the back office management type of leadership. It's more like that SEAL team leadership, the small groups making real-time decisions without having complete information in very high-stakes conditions. And this isn't the skill or the muscle I think most leaders have developed. Over 30 years working with leaders myself in workshops, coaching across different industries, it's less about these skills and talents. It's more about their readiness and awareness to adapt. That's what I'm seeing as the key need for leaders today.
9: That's very interesting. You described that the fog is something that's constant and not episodic. It never really lifts, which I thought was a really interesting point. Given what you see from that point about leaders and the fact that being able to adapt or be adaptive in uncertainty, how should leaders rethink their role vis-a-vis uncertainty? And is there something that can help them solve or navigate it better?
8: The first is stop treating fog or uncertainty as a problem that can be solved. You know, you can't push through this and get back to clarity. Clarity comes through movement, right? This is the terrain now. So once you accept that, I believe your role changes as a leader. You stop asking, okay, how do we eliminate uncertainty? You ask instead, how do I lead amid uncertainty? So that shifts your role, that shifts the organization's roles. So now all of a sudden, you don't necessarily have to come with all the answers. You can create space so answers, better decisions can emerge. So this is what we'd call more sense making, where you're taking signals, you're seeking input to make better decisions, taking steps, getting feedback, taking the next step. That's an adaptive movement, not a plan execute movement. You know, it's like on a mountain hike and you're in the fog and you've got to step in order to make that next decision.
9: That's a great point. You pointed out earlier that, you know, leadership models assume clarity, stability, and control. I'm wondering, given some of your clients, some of the folks you work with and things that you've dealt with some of the leaders, what breaks down? What have they shared with you in terms of what breaks down when these assumptions no longer hold?
8: Well, what breaks down is that illusion that someone at the top can see the whole thing, the whole picture, and hand down the organizational chart some, you know, quote, right answer. That may have worked in a different time, a slower time, where you have enough time to analyze and feed up and down that chain. In the fog, by the time you finish that analysis, the situation's already shifted. So plans get outdated, decisions made at the top get disconnected from what's happening on the ground. So the situation, what I see happening then becomes what I call confidence performance. We project confidence that we don't have, And people see through that, and the system becomes pretty brittle in that case.
9: You know, you said fog is everywhere. It's akin to uncertainty. But I'm wondering, if you've seen leaders, how do they know they've entered the fog when everything on the surface seems to be functioning like it did before? Is there anything that gives them a hint? Yeah, I'm getting into this fog, this uncertainty.
8: Yeah, short answer, you're already in it. A longer answer, usually you feel it, I think, before you see it. You get this sense things are taking longer than they should, conversations circle, people are busy but not moving, more meetings, less decisions. Or perhaps the opposite's happening. You know, decisions are flying, but nobody's really sure that they're the right ones, right? So to me, it's often more of a sense that something isn't quite right than it is, I can see it. And that's, if you've ever been in a real fog, it's that same feeling you don't see. You actually feel that uncertainty. And in a car, if you're driving through the fog, you have these natural tendencies to just hesitate and slow down. And so that's what we tend to see, is just assume it's happening.
9: I mean, that's a great point. You know, you raised that point about when you're driving in the fog, it heightens your sensibilities. It heightens your situational awareness, becomes, you know, up. And it's interesting. I've had a couple of people on, you know, leadership and uncertainty, but I love the metaphor you use of the fog. It helps captivate and gives it a different, it actually makes it more palatable, really, to be honest with you, that you're in this situation. And you offer compelling ideas in your book, the distinction between external fogs, market shifts, team dynamics, and inner fog, like leadership, like the leader's doubt, bias, or overconfidence. Can you unpack the distinction for me?
8: That's likely the most important thing to recognize here. We often assume fog is happening to us. There's a situation. It might be tariff changes. It might be, you know, a change in government politics, policy changes, you know, stakeholder conflicts, things that are happening. The fog you're referring to here is the one that happens between our ears. Doubt, bias, overconfidence, you know, it clouds your judgment from the inside. I describe this like on a rainy day when the windows steam up from the inside. So we can't see out, but we don't even know perhaps that that's happening. There was a story in the book I share briefly where I was leading or co-leading a group of teenagers up a mountain with an approaching storm. And our group, some wanted to turn back, some wanted to keep going. I'll save the harrowing story that followed our decision. Long story short, our group split. And I led the group wishing to continue on. And looking back, I thought I was demonstrating a bold leadership. In fact, I was simply living a naive recklessness. I was trying to impress a group of teenagers. And that was my ego, fogging my decision. And that's the inner fog. It's not something you clearly see at the moment. It's something that requires a little bit more investigation.
9: Well, that's interesting. Very, very good point. One thing I wanted to ask, though, is why do you think leaders, maybe that example that you just shared is a good one, tend to focus on the external fogs while overlooking the internal one, like you had just alerted, the ego being in the way, or maybe overconfidence or doubt? Why is that the case, do you think?
8: It's easier. It's harder to look in the mirror and see your own weaknesses, to see your own biases, to see your own lack of understanding. We all have blockers. We all have egos that prevent us from truly seeing who we are and how we're showing up. And people don't see you by your intention. They see you by your behavior. The problem is we don't often see ourselves that way. We look at our internal monologue, what we see going on. So it's the harder problem to solve.
9: Can I ask, that's a great point. When you're working with leaders, how do you help them shift that focus to not just their intention, but to actually be able to get to monitor how they're coming across to others? Is there a way to do that?
8: Yeah, it's not something you can often do by yourself, right? This is why feedback matters so much. And we often treat feedback as a defect, as something to fix, as a problem. And even sometimes when you're getting feedback, you don't internalize it. And this is what we call a maturity of leadership, where I not only need to develop, yes, strategically, I need to develop my competence in broad ways as a leader. This is a maturity of leadership where I've got to start to internalize feedback. What is my role in how this is coming across? In the book, I make a point. I made an offhanded remark during a meeting, and I thought I was being playful. You know, the impact I had on a colleague was dramatic, something I didn't know in the meeting until afterwards she approached me. It's something I would have never seen. And this is where we see a lot of what I'd call, quote, bad leadership isn't purposely evil. It's ignorantly unaware. And most times that person won't tell you. That's the danger. How do you create the environment where that feedback comes at you and you can accept it?
9: Well, that's a great point. I want to get back to you. You write that the inner fog, and you kind of alluded to this in our previous response, but you write that they could show up in contradictory ways: hesitation on one hand, overconfidence in another. So not unique equilibrium. How can leaders recognize that their own judgment is being clouded? Are there any techniques that they can use to kind of get a sense of, my judgment's clouded here?
8: Yeah, what you're describing is the behaviors. And this is where different personalities, different defaults go into different paths. Some leaders might freeze. They'll overanalyze. They'll wait for more data. They'll defer decisions. This might look like patience, but that in and of itself becomes a problem taken too far. Other leaders might do the opposite. They'll charge with information they perceive and confidence they believe, yet go into make decisions that aren't necessarily appropriate either. So both feel justified. They're both an internal fog that isn't quite clear. And most of leadership shows up, or most of effective leadership, I would say, shows up somewhere in between. Now, the question you ask is, how do we recognize this? How do we know this? And this is where you can lead a horse to water, you can't get it to drink. How do you create self-awareness in someone else? We've done, so much research around self-awareness and can it be developed, and curiosity and openness to ideas. And yes, experience helps. Yes, practice and training helps. But there are some core internal markers that enable or disable this practice. So my point to leaders is you've got to create the feedback loop, the environment where feedback loops. This is where we get into psychological safety and openness and willing to share things that we're just never going to see ourselves.
9: What's the difference between leading with authority and leading with trust? We'll explore this question and so much more when our conversation continues on the special edition of the Business of Government Hour. This is the Center This Week, highlighting the latest trends and best practices for improving government effectiveness, brought to you by the IBM Center for the Business of Government. I'm Michael Keegan, Leadership Fellow at the Center and host of its weekly interview program, the Business of Government Hour. The Center This Week is our opportunity to inform and, most importantly, to invite you, our listeners, to use the Center as a how-to resource for improving government effectiveness at the state, local, and federal levels. Today, I'm delighted to welcome back to the show Roger Spitz, president of the Disruptive Futures Institute and author of the thought-provoking book Disrupt with Impact. Roger's expertise in strategic foresight and disruptive innovation has made him a trusted voice for leaders navigating complex change. In this conversation, we'll dive into how organizations can embrace disruption to drive meaningful outcomes, adapt to emerging trends, and build resilience in an ever-evolving world. And you set it out in your book, really. Your vision and your mission.
10: That's true. The recent book, Disrupt with Impact, Achieve Business Success in an Unpredictable World, was a way of bringing a lot of the executive education programs and the content in a sort of single, consumable, general audience book. The primary theme is really unpredictability. It's really how do you, make sense and make decisions in unpredictability. And the premise is that we are in a deeply uncertain, nonlinear, unpredictable, non-controllable world. that is just a feature of the world, not necessarily good or bad, but maybe we need to rethink how we operate in that world and the skills and the education, governance and incentive structures that adapt to that world. And it's divided in four. There's a first section, which is, you know, changes are new. So what's different now? The second section is thinking about systems innovation and how do you drive change in complex systems? Because complex systems have specific features and it's not the same as just building a nice app for dating or something else to really drive change. And the third section is one where I link the future of decision making with actually the future of AI. What does it mean for humanity that intelligent machines, if we can call them that, intelligent systems are progressing, and how does that affect human decision making and humanity? And then the final section is looking at a canvas, which we call the Disruptive Futures Thinking Canvas, in order to help, in a sense, invent your future.
9: Well, thank you for providing that sort of overview, Roger. Now, you know, since our last conversation, I'd love to get your perspective on how have you seen the landscape of disruption, as you articulated, evolve, particularly in the context of, if you don't mind, government and public sector organizations?
10: Yeah, so the maybe just as a framing of language, mm-hmm. which is always quite helpful at the beginning, the way we use disruption is in the sense of systemic change. If I went out and told people, listen, we're looking at systemic, nonlinear change, people would sort of say, good for you, what on earth are you talking about? So I use the word disruption, which has the advantage of being recognizable, but has the disadvantage of most people think about disruption in the sense of a specific, often technology-related innovation or market development. And we use systemic disruption in the sense that disruption and change is a constant and it's systemic. It interacts with different things. You can't necessarily isolate it. The way I would kind of summarize it is bringing it back almost to the principles of future studies, which is often we make that distinction between, you know, the present and the futures, which are further down the line. And a lot of the futures thinking and foresight is not to predict, but really to inform decision making today. And then the second thing is we often think of the plurality of possibilities through scenarios as opposed to a singular outcome because it's unpredictable. And the objective of that is to prepare, not necessarily to predict. What I'm finding over the past 6-9 months is actually come to confront the fact that the futures are almost blending with the present because of the speed of certain things and different events. We can talk about that. And the spectrum between plausible or even impossible is becoming reality. So I know your question was around, you know, slightly more public institutions or the government, but, you know, it's harder and harder to draw lines.
7: Through the IBM Center for the Business of Government, I'm Michael Keegan, and this has been The Center This Week.
11: If the 21st century has provided any lesson so far, it is the power of the unexpected. What has been starkly revealed is how systems in place to meet anticipated problems failed when the unanticipated happened. Now more than ever, government leaders need practical, actionable insights on how to best manage and lead through uncertain and disruptive periods. That's why the IBM Center for the Business of Government has published Transforming the Business of Government, Insights on Resiliency, Innovation, and Performance. 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The cascade of catastrophic events and the constancy of uncertainty raises fundamental questions about how governments can anticipate, prepare for, and respond to these and other shocks yet to come. That's why the IBM Center for the Business of Government has published Transforming the Business of Government, Insights on Resiliency, Innovation, and Performance. Edited by Dan Chenock and Michael Keegan, the book offers leaders practical, actionable insights on how best to manage and lead through uncertain, disruptive periods. 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
9: Welcome back to a special edition of the Business of Government Hour, a conversation with authors, with Pete Behrens, author of Into the Fog, Leadership Stories from the Edge of Uncertainty. I'm Michael Keegan, your host. if you think about leadership workshops, leadership courses, so many books have been written about leadership. You hear an homage to self-awareness, but why do you think, in some sense, it's kind of underdeveloped in leadership practice? Why is that the case? Is it too uncomfortable?
8: That's the million-dollar question. I often say, there's millions, hundreds of thousands of books written on leadership. That doesn't make them wrong. It shows you the difficulty and landscape of what leadership is. Leadership is a human sport. It's a team sport. It's a human dynamic. You're influencing others towards a common goal. That's psychological. That's emotional. There's so much aspect of what leadership is. And this is different. I want to point out the management. We manage things. We manage resources. We lead people. So most leaders aren't trained for this. We're trained in numbers. We're trained in strategies. We're trained in techniques and processes, procedures. We often aren't trained in the human dynamics, what it takes to truly be a leader. And so this is where the self-awareness is activated. And that becomes pretty much everything. But the reason it's not is leaders are just not trained in this.
9: Mm-hmm. Yeah, for every senior executive, especially government, which is really a large part of my audience and folks that I have on, I was wondering, getting your perspective from what you do with your workshops or what have you, what are the risks of ignoring the inner fog for these leaders? What's some of the risks they face?
8: Well, stakes are going to be different based on where you are. You know, certainly with a corporate leader, the mistakes are going to hurt some of your market share, or it's going to hurt your growth projections. In government, it's worse. And my concern is we're not seeing great leadership models on either side of the spectrum. When you think about, the idols that are up in the bro tech space, whether, you're talking tech or you're talking government right now, we don't have a lot of really good examples of effective leadership. So I think the environment amplifies the pressures. And we often say uncertainty doesn't create the leader, it reveals the leader. So political pressures, media scrutiny, short appointment cycles. And this is true whether you are a government appointed officer or whether you're a CEO, that the turnaround is too short. So what tends to happen is because of the short cycles, I can do things I can get away with. We call this achiever leadership. I accomplish goals at the detriment of those in the organization that are working with it. So I leave by the time the impacts really come at me. And I've already moved on or promoted or whatever that might look like.
9: Interesting. Yeah. And you see that. You see that a lot where some of these CEOs, leaders stay for 3 years and they move on, and the impact of their choices, some of the destruction.
8: Well, and look at how we measure leadership. We measure what's easy. Did you hit your number? Did you hit your date? Did you hit your target of accomplishing some delivery of a project, a program, a deliverable, whatever that is? Those are easy to measure, but those are short-term outputs. Longer-term outcomes, okay, how did that project, program, delivery, product, whatever that is, did that have the right impact? Did that actually make the return we said it would make? Did our culture health improve? Or those take much longer to realize. And by that point, we've moved on. So the short-termism is one of the key risks we're seeing across the industry of ill-effective leaders can get away with stuff.
9: It's almost like the dynamic between transactional leadership and foundational leadership. Are you leaving something better than when you were when you came, or are you just simply transacting and moving on to the next gig, so to speak? I'd love to get your perspective on this, Pete. If I'm a leader and I recognize, I'm operating in an internal fog. From your research, from your experiences, what's the first step you would suggest to regaining clarity for that leader?
8: This is going to sound too easy. Stop. Pause. we want to just accomplish goals. We want to do things. What I would recommend is stop, pause, name it. The act of naming this starts to break down its power, but that requires a dose of vulnerability. I might look weak. I'm not sure if I'm making the right decision here. I'm not making it for the right reasons. I'm avoiding this conversation because I don't have the answer. And so this is a step where we say, invite somebody into this. Leadership shouldn't be a solo activity, right? Leadership's a team sport, as we've said. So be brave enough to share this uncertainty, put it on the table, to say, I need some other perspectives here. We see the best leaders are able to bring what's going on internally outside. And to some, that might look weak, but that's where real leadership starts.
9: It's a great point. Given the situation we see ourselves in today over the last maybe 10 years, it's an interesting question. And then my next question is, I'd love to get your perspective on how to distinguish properly between leading with authority and leading with trust. And why does this distinction matter more in the uncertain, foggy environments we find ourselves today?
8: Let's define it first. So authority is my position, power, status, title. That's my authority. If you have an authority, you can't help but lead with it. It's there. Whether you believe it or not, you're wearing that cape, others feel it. You know, I tell a story in the book, The Illusion of Authority, where early in my career, I led a team. I thought we were doing great. And little did I know, everybody else simply felt my authority. They obeyed me because they had to. Now, eventually, they held an intervention. That's in the story. I learned, but I truly didn't learn that story until I started coaching another leader. And I saw them explicitly set their cape aside, set their authority aside to sit with that team. And that was an explicit action. So this concept of leading with trust, what that starts to mean is people follow because they want to. People follow because they respect me. So one of the metaphors I use in the book is the referee. I have a whistle. That's my authority. But the best referees know that the relationship I build with the players allows me, when I blow that whistle, they trust it and they respect it. If I just start blowing that whistle, or if I don't blow the whistle, I'm a terrible referee. So that's the difference. That's the piece. You've got to sometimes put that whistle aside, build the relationship that builds that trust, so that when you do use that authority, it means something.
9: Yeah, and it's not an either or. You know, it's not like the authority doesn't mean it. The labels, the titles, those things. The accoutrement doesn't go away. It's just that you're putting it to the backside so you can build that foundation you need in order for those to trust you and accept the authority. Is that kind of where we're going with that kind of analogy?
8: Exactly. It's not one or the other. Now, you asked a second part to that question. What does this mean in uncertain environments? Well, I mean, think about a sporting event like a football game or a basketball game. Rules are completely clear. Everything's controlled. That's a very certain environment in one sense, but uncertain in another. You don't know how players are going to react. Now, the more you take away from a clear game, like when we're in business, what's the timing of this business? What are my competition? I'm not playing one competitor. I'm playing five. I'm not just working in one industry. I'm intersecting with three industries. I'm not working just with government. I'm in business and like there is so much complexity. So that concept of being that referee with the whistle, with authority, a leader with authority versus building relationship, the relationships are tenfold more important in that environment. Because there's so many more players and stakeholders with a voice. It's not just the coach, the players, the fans. It's a whole choir of stakeholder voices you've got to work with.
9: Excellent point. I'm wondering, given your experience, your the work you've done with leaders in practice, what does it look like to lead when you don't have all the answers?
8: To most leaders, it feels weak. And that's true. Like, okay, how do I come to a team and say, I don't know? But to be honest, to most people below the leader, it feels honest, especially with what's happening today with so much change so fast. So this is a courage to name a better future, to name a vision, and yet also have the courage to say, I can't do it without you. In the book, I talk about a leader, Lorna, who projected confidence. She projected a plan. She wore that cape, and she thought, oh, everybody's going to rally behind this, and then just nothing happened. Because everybody was in this mode of, well, she's got this. What does she need me for? And it's that strange human dynamic where there's that ego enough to project a future, but then the humility enough to not know how to accomplish it, or the invitation. So that's where leadership in this not having answers looks like. It looks like an invitation.
9: That's a great point. It's a good way to look at it. Pete, can you offer or share with us some examples, either from your book or your work experience, where a leader successfully navigated uncertainty without relying so much on control, but building that trust?
8: I think this is where most leaders live, especially if you don't have that executive title, you don't have that real senior level authority. Think of project managers, program managers, people who are executing systems in the government that aren't in charge of the people that are building those systems or running those systems. I tell a story in the book of Amy, and she was a product manager in a small IT organization, but very similar to government work in the fact that they were creating an IT system that needed a lot of stakeholder input. And she described herself as playing a game of ping pong. And the sad part, she described herself as she felt like she was the ball. She was getting whacked around. And this is how I sense, or this is what I hear from a lot of leaders that don't have the authority yet need influence. They get batted around by stakeholders who have more authority and power. So her story, and the reason I use stories in the book, is to say there are approaches here, but it isn't about a formula. It's more about a mindset and how I shape this. So for Amy, I asked Amy, I said, what other game would you play, or how would you play it? And she said, I don't know the game, but I wish the stakeholders would play each other. And that was the trigger that enabled us to identify, we called a new game called poker. She became the dealer. She set up the stakeholders that they had to convince each other of priority, not her. This is a very subtle twist in leadership. How do I not be the one that has to negotiate all these decisions and then be the bad news, good news? Who do I talk to? How do I create an environment where that happens more effectively because those stakeholders are working together?
9: My next question was around, you know, a leader acts in situations where there's no clear path. And, you know, it was around decision making. It kind of gets to that example you shared kind of gets to hints at how leaders should think about decision making in these kind of situations where there are no clear paths. How does decision making contract in that situation?
8: Well, most of leadership lives in this space. I was trained as an engineer. So my background was, we have a problem. We can find a solution, or at least an optimum. If there's not one solution, there's an optimal curve in calculus of doing what's best based on the inputs you have. When I started to get into leadership, I started to realize most of the decisions are shades of gray. They're opinions. They're strategy A, B, or C all have pros and cons. There's not a clear optimum. And so I think most of leadership, think about what is the definition of leadership? It's taking others to a place we've never been before. Not just managing what is, taking us somewhere we've never been before. That is inherently uncertain. So we take a lot from military in this case, the concept of something like slow is smooth, smooth is fast. If you're in an uncertain environment, you're trying to you know, solve some challenge that you don't know what's between me and the end of this challenge, you take steps, you reassess, you take further steps. It's an inspect and adapt approach. This is the core of agility. And that we've known for, you know, many, many years in very specific military environments and very specific agile kind of software project environments. What we're seeing is all of that stuff is coming like a Venn diagram into the center, where most of what we do today in most industries has this dynamic involved. So we understand it, but we're just not applying it in these spaces.
9: How do you balance urgency with reflection? We'll explore this question and so much more when the special edition of the Business of Government Hour returns. This is the Center This Week, highlighting the latest trends and best practices for improving government effectiveness, brought to you by the IBM Center for the Business of Government. I'm Michael Keegan, Leadership Fellow at the Center and host of its weekly interview program, The Business of Government Hour. The Center This Week is our opportunity to inform and, most importantly, to invite you, our listeners, to use the Center as a how-to resource for improving government effectiveness at the state, local, and federal levels. Welcome to a special edition of the Business of Government Hour. Leaders speak on the use and application of strategic foresight with my guest, Donna DuPont, an award-winning designer and futurist. You know, my next question was like, given your background, I think you've been doing this for more than 25 years at some capacity as you've gotten here. So I was just wondering, you know, could you share some of the experiences you've had using these tools and techniques in foresight? And how have you seen that shift in the way we approach a problem, whether it's a wicked problem or a complex situation? How have they borne fruit and what kind of outcomes have you seen?
12: Yeah, that's a good question. So there's a lot of different, I've had a lot of different experiences in applying foresight, especially the last 10 years in work that I do, mostly because I've had the opportunity to work with defense and security organizations, but also other government organizations and learn from within Canada, but also the US and globally. So it's been a real, there's been an evolution in my learning and an application of foresight. Most of what I'm seeing from my work, especially working with government organizations at the federal or global level, they're looking at foresight and integrating it into two places. So into their strategic planning. So basically this additional anticipatory lens is added to their traditional planning, traditional strategy structures to help them understand new signals of change in the broader environment and what may be happening over the horizon, right? So these are new emerging issues, new weak signals, potential for disruption. And they are proactively identifying these patterns and generating different types of exercises. Some of them could be scenarios. Some of them are strategic conversations that happen. Maybe they could happen at different levels in an organization. They could happen at the strategic level or the leadership level, or sometimes inter-ministry level. It allows for conversations that they can bring it back into strategy. But I'm also seeing a lot of examples of foresight being used similar in terms of the tools, but the intent is future policy. So they may want to look at an issue, for example, AI and regulation, and they will examine a number of scenarios, a number of areas of uncertainty to get a lot of dialogue around a particular topic in order to get some insights that if they were to set policy, what would be some of those parameters that would maybe allow for openness around innovation, but at the same time have sufficient levels of protection for any kind of risks that might be present. So this is where I'm seeing it. And they call that policy element anticipatory governance.
9: Through the IBM Center for the Business of Government, I'm Michael Keegan, and this has been The Center This Week.
11: If the 21st century has provided any lessons so far, it is the power of the unexpected. What has been starkly revealed is how systems in place to meet anticipated problems failed when the unanticipated happened. Now more than ever, government leaders need practical, actionable insights on how to best manage and lead through uncertain and disruptive periods. That's why the IBM Center for the Business of Government has published Transforming the Business of Government: Insights on Resiliency, Innovation, and Performance. 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The cascade of catastrophic events and the constancy of uncertainty raises fundamental questions about how governments can anticipate, prepare for, and respond to these and other shocks yet to come. That's why the IBM Center for the Business of Government has published Transforming the Business of Government: Insights on Resiliency, Innovation, and Performance. Edited by Dan Chenock and Michael Keegan, the book offers leaders practical, actionable insights on how best to manage and lead through uncertain, disruptive periods. 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
9: Welcome back to a special edition of the Business of Government Hour, a conversation with authors, with Pete Behrens, author of Into the Fog, Leadership Stories from the Edge of Uncertainty. I'm Michael Keegan, your host. You know, what I liked about your book, Pete, is it's really approachable, and it's compelling in a sense that it offers insights when you don't even realize you're getting them. It's one of those things, and I love the fact that that with the approachability and the fact that these are really common sense insights. I was hoping you could share with us how do you balance urgency with reflection, especially when the pressure is to move quickly.
8: Yes, urgency and reflection. So when we teach leadership, we teach tension. And often you're going to find across leadership, there are dozens and dozens of tension. Let me just give you a few. Strategic and tactical. Or I want to assert an opinion, or I need to be open to others' opinions. These are tensions, not problems that can be solved, tensions that must be managed. So when we go into something like you just talked about urgency and reflection, those appear to be opposites. Okay, I need to be responsive. I need to make decisions, but I also need to take the time to know what decision to make. These would live in a polarity of tension that both exist, and we know the optimal lives somewhere in between. So when we're teaching leadership, what we're trying to teach is this is one of those that you'll never have an answer. There'll never be a right, quote, right. So how do we manage that? We manage that by recognizing the strength in each and treating it more as a balance board than a seesaw. I don't swap one and the other. I'm thinking both at the same time. And so what I'm doing as a leader is I'm tuning my muscle and I'm changing my mindset in order to look at that challenge differently. And this is true across most of the things we work in the landscape of leadership. When we teach, we're teaching about tension management, not problem resolution.
9: That's such a good point. It gets often missed, but I like the distinction. In environments, Pete, like government, where accountability is high or should be high, how can leaders take action without that full uncertainty? It's almost like it's not about how can they. They almost need to. But I'm wondering if you can provide some skill set, some tools that they could use to make sure they're doing it the best they can.
8: Stop aiming for being right. Being right isn't the same as being accountable or responsible. And I think this is the mistake that we make

0: I can start to share and share accountability and responsibility without necessarily saying, I know exactly what must happen. And if we can do that, that's where the invitation starts to come in. You create that openness for others to help you make those better decisions. You invite them into that reasoning process. So it's not just your decision, it becomes our decision. And then the second part of this is judgment. Judgment is a real danger point in most of the fog or uncertainty. Judgment means we should have done something right. We did it wrong. In the fog, so let's say we have a goal. I want to get to, you know, the store, but there aren't roads. I don't have a GPS and I'm in the fog. So if I go 20 steps down and then I turn left and I realize, oh, shoot, I should have gone right. I'm backwards. Is that a mistake? Is that wrong? Well, we made that decision with the information we had. So judgment then starts to come in and just feed that culture of we weren't right. We should have been right. And that just eats up an organization.
1: It's funny you give that example because it also eats up the leaders. It probably destroys them and their confidence. And, you kind of hint at something I want to get at too, is the role of experimentation or what you call imperfect progress. What role does experimentation or imperfect progress play in navigating the fog?
0: So the government agencies we work with or I've worked with are mostly in the financial side of it. I haven't worked with some of the other, and we've worked with some of the scientific groups also in the government. One of the things we find is that the external goal or outcome of an organization becomes their internal operating rhythm. So take NASA, for example. Their outcome has to be safety of their venture. Take the Artemis II that's flying in space as we're talking right now. I was here in the 1980s when we had a complete failure of, a blow-up of a mission like that. So what tends to happen then is the outcome failure that we don't want to have becomes the internal monologue we have as the way we run our business. That becomes the problem. We've got to separate those. And in fact, it's a bit paradoxical to say that if we don't make those mistakes in practice, we're likely going to have those mistakes happen in the real world. So we actually want to drive a culture that is more mistake prone, more I'm learning through experimentation, more ability to try things that are wild, so that we've done as many experiments or as many trials before we get to the real thing. And I think healthcare probably does this better than other industries, right? With pharmaceuticals and whatnot, right? We do the trials. We make all of the different determinations. We do all the tests, knowing that those are going to help us when it actually gets sent to real people in real situations.
1: You know, Pete, the fog never lifts. What does great leadership ultimately look like over time? And more importantly, Pete, how should leaders measure their effectiveness? I'm really focusing on the effectiveness. How do you measure it in this environment?
0: I think it looks more human. It looks more vulnerable, more team-oriented. Measuring effectiveness in the fog is harder because our common measures of on time, on budget, meet requirements, those are output measures. Those are short-term measures of performance. What we want to do is we want to measure or at least balance performance with health. What's health? Well, it's a culture. It's our resilience and stickiness. It might be retentiveness of an organization, effectiveness over time. So what we're looking at in terms of measuring isn't that performance doesn't matter. Again, this is another one of those tensions in leadership. I've got to balance the performance of near term with the health and the sustainability in the long term. And that ultimately becomes a more human capacity. And that's something I feel, and the reason I felt like the book is needed now, is I feel with the advent of AI, we're going the other way. We're going more outputs. We're going faster, more technology, less human. And I believe that's a mistake that's hurting a lot of

0: companies today and hurting a lot of leaders today.
1: I wanted to go back real quick because I think it's a nice segue into this question. You emphasize that leadership today is less about control, more about courage. Before we close, I want to get a sense of what courage looks like in day-to-day leadership decisions. Can you share with us some insight there?
0: Courage looks like my ability to look at myself in the mirror. Courage looks like the ability to share, and I don't know, or I have an answer, but it may not be right. It's that vulnerability. As Brené Brown would say, the courage to be vulnerable. Courage looks like an invitation, as we've talked about, to say, I can't do this alone. That leadership is that team sport, that we do this together. And so to me, courage is that first step. If we want clarity, clarity doesn't happen through planning, through conversation. Clarity happens through movement. So if clarity is our goal, courage is the step that gets clarity, because courage allows us to move without clarity. So in uncertainty, movement creates clarity, not the other way around.
1: Mm-hmm. Great point. You suggest organizations must unlearn certain behaviors in order to adapt to the constancy of change. Hoping you could share with us, what are the most dangerous assumptions leaders need to let go of?
0: Yeah, we've been taught so many aspects of control. Plans produce outcomes. Visions can be followed over course of years. And as a leader, it's my role to gather others around that clarity. I think the first thing we need to unlearn, is that world has changed. That model, and most of our education that's happening, whether it's in university or post-grad, is still teaching a two-decade-old model of clarity, certainty, execution. When we talk about letting go, however, that's the other unlearning I'd like leaders to recognize. Wherever you are in leadership, if you are a first-line manager, if you are a project manager, if you're a senior executive, anytime you let go of something, the risk is you don't grab hold of the next rung. What tends to happen with leaders, what they need to unlearn is letting go is only half the answer. Grabbing hold is the rest of that. If I don't grab hold of something new, I tend to micromanage. I tend to hover over what's going on, helicopter leader, the project or whatever it is I used to do. And that doesn't allow others to grow. So what is it that needs to be done that only your attention can help solve? That might be more strategic. That might be a different aspect of the business. It might be a new technology. Whatever that is, grab hold of that. So those are two, and probably a long list of things leaders should unlearn, but two that came to mind.
1: That's great. So, you know, Pete, as we close, you're advising a senior government executive today. I'm wondering, if you don't mind, what is one mindset shift you would suggest that they take to lead more effectively through the fog?
0: Me is two. Number one, leadership is a choice, not a title. Leaders have titles. Leadership is a behavior. It's an act of influencing others towards common goal that can be done by anyone in any part of the organization, regardless of title or position. And once they start to understand that, they start to understand the importance of their role. When they have the title of leader, they're in a responsibility, because they have authority, to help shape leadership across the organization. So that's number one. Number two, I would suggest, is stop waiting for the fog to clear. Stop waiting for perfect data, certainty, permission, political winds to settle. There will never be the perfect time. So we've got to not only move and solve our projects and programs, we've got to fix the airplane while it's flying. We've got to improve the organization while it's delivering. We can't take one or the other. And this tends to be the biggest problem with leaders. They over-focus on projects and programs. They under-focus on improving the organization itself. And they think, oh, yeah, when we get this project done, then we'll fix. And no, that never happens. So they've got to learn how to do both at the same time.
1: Well, Peter, I want to thank you for joining us today. I found your book very, very insightful and very practical. Where can folks get a copy of the book?
0: Thank you. It means a lot to me. The best place to get the book and information about the book is a URL, intothefogbook.com. And there you'll find information about myself, our organization, the book, where to get it, and a little bit about it.
1: Well, Pete, thank you for your time today. It was a real pleasure. I hope you enjoyed it.
0: I certainly did. Thanks for the conversation.
1: This has been a special edition of the Business of Government Hour, a conversation with authors, with Pete Behrens, author of Into the Fog, Leadership Stories from the Edge of Uncertainty. 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
4: 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Nights and weekends, we air Washington Nationals, Capitals, and Wizards, and the Navy Midshipmen. 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
5: From ABC News, I'm Michelle Franzen. Dr. Heidi Overton has been tapped by President Trump to lead the Food and Drug Administration. Overton, a top White House aide, has worked on several of the president's second-term health projects, including some of the most favored nation deals with drug companies to help lower prices. Overton still must be confirmed by the Senate and would replace Dr. Marty Makary, who resigned in May. U.S. tariffs on Canadian goods set to kick in today have now been delayed by 3 days. President Trump issuing that pause, saying so the U.S. and Canada can continue trade talks. The tariffs could face legal challenges and also could conflict with the trade deal that the president negotiated during his first term. More from ABC's Alex Prochet.
6: They were targeting a fairly narrow set of goods, about $20 billion worth of goods. That represents about 5% of the goods that we import from Canada. Things like steel, alcohol, furniture, autos. And that's also probably why you didn't really see the markets really dip upon the announcement of these tariffs.
5: President Trump, who visited North Korea's leader during the first term, says he's ready to do it again.
7: President Trump said Wednesday he'll meet with North Korean dictator Kim Jong-un this year, but he wouldn't say if he's been exchanging letters with him.
8: But I get along with him. And you know what? The fact that I get along with him, that's a good thing.
7: North Korea has sent troops to fight alongside the Russians in Ukraine and has supplied Iran with missile technology. The president Sunday announced he was directing Defense Secretary Pete Hegseth to substantially reduce joint U.S.-South Korea military exercises saying they were, quote, inappropriate and hostile toward North Korea. Karen Travers, ABC News, the White House.
5: The State Department this afternoon confirming four Americans were killed in a helicopter crash today in Kenya while on a tour with luxury travel agency and tour and beyond. That company expressing its deepest sympathies and says the cause of the crash is under investigation. You're listening to ABC News.
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13: Hello and welcome to the show. I'm Federal News Network reporter Drew Friedman. As concerns about threats against judges continue to grow, members of the Supreme Court recently took the unusual step of personally advocating for additional security funding on Capitol Hill. That appearance may say as much about the pressures facing the judiciary as the dollars being requested. Federal News Network's Terry Girton heard more from Issa Ulloa, founder and CEO of the Public Service Alliance.
14: Let's start with this. How unusual is it for members of the Supreme Court to show up to make these kinds of statements in person on the Hill?
15: Highly unusual. And in fact, this was their first in-person testimony since 2019. So it's been several years since then, obviously. But I think it's a really, you know, stark reminder and red flag of how out of hand threats have gotten. We can talk a little bit more about how those threats have been rising since about 2013, the manner in which they are impacting every type of public servant nationwide. But the fact that we had two Supreme Court justices focus their testimony on the rising threats and the resources that are needed to contend with them is pretty unprecedented.
14: Justice Barrett herself told a couple of really interesting stories. She talked about having to explain a bulletproof vest to her 12-year-old son. And she had another child that opened the door to a swatting incident and was stunned. So clearly there's a personal impact. Do you think that these are isolated experiences? Do prominent females experience this differently than prominent males? Or what's going on here? And is this just now part of the job?
15: A couple things in response. So what the data does show is that women and people of color are definitely a disproportionate risk writ large. And that applies not only to very high profile public servants who happen to be women or people of color, but, you know, all the way down to the local level, whether it's a school board official or a public school teacher. And the human costs of this are extraordinary and often tragic. You have examples of the 20-year-old son of a judge in New Jersey being murdered by someone who is seeking out the judge. You have, of course, the tragic example of Melissa Hortman and her husband last year. And then you have several swatting incidents that have impacted not only judges, but former public servants like Pete Buttigieg, who recently came out to speak about this. And what we're hearing is that parents are having to have really tough conversations that they shouldn't have to have with their kids around not only why they need protective details, why they might need to wear a bulletproof vest, but to train their children, oftentimes at ages where, you know, there's a strong desire for obvious reasons to protect their innocence, to have to think critically like an adult around whether to answer the front door, whether to talk to a stranger. And it's very sad in terms of how the children of public servants have been targeted in ways that not only create material risk for them, but that are yielding some really significant emotional impacts.
14: Let's bring this back to the justices for a moment. At what point did threats like these against judges become more than a security problem and really start being a justice system problem? Are there implications for judicial independence and public confidence in the courts?
15: It's a big question. What we know is that violent threats against public servants, to include judges at every level, have been skyrocketing for more than 10 years at this point. And those threats manifest in several different ways: death threats, intimidating messages, cybersecurity attacks, doxing incidents, swatting incidents, and things of the like. You know, on the one hand, there's an important conversation, I think, to be had around the role of government in responsibly creating deterrence and maintaining accountability, right? So there are dozens of civil and criminal statutes that can be used to charge people who commit certain crimes against public servants. It's important to do that in a way that is responsible, meaning that it, you know, is not in violation of constitutionally protected rights, as an example. But bringing the charges and, you know, if convicted, is still not enough. People need to hear about it, right? And so, you know, you'll recall at the height of the mask mandate at COVID, there were unprecedented attacks against flight attendants on several different airlines. A material driver around driving down the rate of those attacks was amplifying the fact that in many cases those attacks constituted a felony and there were real consequences for attacking folks in that manner. And so to the extent that the press in particular is able to amplify the consequences of what happens, it creates an important deterrent effect. That's number one. Number two is there is a broader kind of government-wide multi-branch conversation to be had around how to right-size security resources relative to this threat environment, because they have not been appropriately right-sized in a long time, and they certainly have not been right-sized in a way that accounts for how dynamic the current environment is, where, you know, the proliferation of threats on social media through AI is novel, right? And so the good news is that the frameworks for how to solve this problem exist. The tougher news is that I think as a country, we've been pretty slow to the jump and we have a lot of work to do.
14: Issa Ulloa is the founder and chief executive officer of the Public Service Alliance. So let's come back to that question about right sizing, because we've heard similar concerns to what Justice Kagan and Justice Barrett raised from members of Congress themselves and efforts to increase the congressional budget for protection. When Congress looks at the Supreme Court's budget request, how should they think about the return on that investment?
15: So look, the request in the grand scheme of things, and comparatively speaking, is not that massive, right? I mean, it's a 10%, almost 10% total increase from last year. It's under $20 million just for the additional security needs, and they're important security needs, right? It's an expansion of personal protection of the justices, not only at work, but also at home. It's around an expanded capacity for residential security. And importantly, it also includes dollars to be able to level up the cybersecurity posture of the court system nationwide. And so there's a lot of parallels between what the justices are requesting and what lawmakers have requested themselves. The important thing here is, I think, to not, you know, just appropriate more money for the sake of it. There has to be a well-informed way to, or plan rather, to implement it. And so that means, for example, ensuring that those resources are being leveraged to build in-house capacity that can more sustainably protect these officials than consistently having to outsource this expertise, which tends to be more expensive. It requires those dollars to be, or should require those dollars to be leveraged in a manner that is aligned with the expertise of actual operators, because, you know, not everybody needs necessarily to be spending $5 million a year on a security detail. Oftentimes the threats are cyclical and very kind of unique to certain individuals. But at a high level, you know, both the judicial and the legislative branch are facing unprecedented threats, and the people responsible for keeping those folks safe need more resources to do their jobs well.
14: Isa, are there sort of a common set of actions that we could take that would help to address the root of these problems and maybe not just the symptoms?
15: Absolutely. And I'm really glad that you asked that question, because this problem is not new. We are glad to see that it is getting a lot more attention, and that attention is humanizing folks and is raising awareness not only of the problem, but also solutions. And as it relates to those solutions at PSA, there are about six that we feel very strongly about and that we would characterize as pretty common sense and nonpartisan solutions. So the first is obviously to approve this request and to take it a step further and assess where else government resources need to be right-sized to deal with the current environment. And look, government has a lot of money appropriated every year. These requests are not, you know, trillion-dollar requests. There is a way to responsibly be able to efficiently allocate, in many cases, existing resources to better protect folks so that they're not having to figure this out themselves and spend out of pocket. The second is there are decades of research around what's called a public health approach to violence prevention. We know that preventing a crisis is way less expensive, for lack of a better term, than responding to a crisis. And the public health approach to violence prevention advocates for a couple things. First are what are called behavioral threat assessment and management teams. The Secret Service actually has been documenting evidence around why these teams, the shorthand for them are BTAMs, are incredibly effective at preventing violence. And the primary reason is that most people on a pathway to violence are basically there are predictable patterns that they tend to follow that then can, by definition, be identified in advance and prevent a tragedy before it occurs. And there are not enough BTAM teams across the country. There should be one in every major jurisdiction, and they should follow the best practices that have been documented not only by the Secret Service, but by many others. Another example of a strong public health approach to violence prevention includes funding off-ramps. So there's a group called Moonshot, for example, that has done some really interesting research about the fact that a lot of people, when they're searching for extremist content online, are more likely and more predisposed to then click on a mental health resource if it's put in front of them. And so there's an opportunity there for the technology to adapt accordingly. Similarly, with respect to social media platforms more broadly, about 6 years ago, X started testing cognitive interrupt design as a concept. And basically what they found is that when they prompted people with a question like, "Are you sure you want to post this?" depending on the content of the draft, over 30% of people revised or chose not to send what they originally wrote. Whereas from the perspective of the major LLMs and the AI chatbots and platforms, we're already seeing some really interesting integrations around things like suicide prevention. That should be extended to violence prevention. And that means that, you know, we're not advocating in any way for these LLMs to become therapists. But if we know that people, as they are radicalizing, are predisposed to also seek out mental health support, there are ways to at least amplify awareness of resources that might be available to these individuals before they commit a crime.
16: That's Isa Ulloa, founder and CEO of the Public Service Alliance. She's speaking with Federal News Network's Terry Gurdon. We'll take a short break now, and when we return, we get a closer look at recent federal workforce rule changes from the Office of Personnel Management. 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I'm Drew Friedman.
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16: Welcome back to Your Federal Life here on Federal News Network. I'm Drew Friedman. The Trump administration says recent personnel changes are intended to make government more effective and improve accountability. But as agencies move from policy announcements to implementation, questions remain about consistency, fairness, and the day-to-day realities facing the managers and employees who make government work. Federal News Network's Terry Girton gets perspective from Staff Vice President of Policy and Programs at the National Active and Retired Federal Employees Association, or NARF, John Hatton.
26: There's been pushes from a wide variety of good government groups for improvements in how performance management works, how the government operates for a long time. And so you have at least a recognition that there could be some more expedited review, improved performance management. So a lot of these actions do put a little more power in the hands of the managers, but there's also this underlying concern around just the basic merit-based principles and whether it shifts the power so much that it's not just in the manager's hands, but it's in political appointee hands in the sense of firing people not because of their merit and because of politics, right? And so I think trying to parse through the details of the various new proposed rules and deciding, is this something that is undermining merit system principles, or is this just an expedited, consolidated, improving the efficiency of the merit system, I think are kind of how we try to take a look at this. But there are some, you know, in, for example, in this new promoting employee accountability rule, you know, trying to lessen the time for review, a shorter time window for improving performance. You know, I think when you talk about a one-day response window, it starts to seem very accelerated versus just an accelerated process a little bit more than it was. And so I think it's going to be a complicated new system in terms of what the new rules are for both employees and supervisors to understand and how they apply it. I think there's a trend here about taking essentially real independent review out of the process. So whether that's schedule policy career, you don't have an appeal to the Merit System Protection Board. There's a trend towards eliminating removal for cause protections for MSPB members with the previous firing of the MSPB board, the Supreme Court case in Slaughter in terms of the ability of the president to terminate a federal trade commissioner. You have the suitability and fitness rule, which allows appeals to OPM, not MSPB, for in-service conduct now. That used to be a pre-employment screening. The schedule policy career itself is just an intra-agency process. So the lack of independent review is overall our largest concern with these. The goal to try to improve accountability, improve performance, improve the way the government's working, I think there's aspects to some of these that are reasonable within the scope of what good government groups might consider. But I think it's hard to trust it when you have this underlying lack of independence, underlying lack of respect for the merit-based civil service.
14: A lot of the conversations about these rules focus on the implementation from the employee perspective, but I want to ask you to think about the implementation from the manager's perspective. OPM has argued that the separation practices were so complicated that managers wouldn't even tackle them. So do you think that these new rules, if they move forward, will actually make it easier for managers and HR offices to address performance problems?
26: I think they will have less constraints that may lead to more arbitrary standards across the government. So the new proposed rule on employee accountability gets rid of the Douglas factors, which try to create at least a standard to measure all different employment actions. So one termination at one agency or within an agency is the same as another termination within an agency or across agencies. Now they're trying to move to totality of the circumstances. So in one side of things, you can kind of make up any reason for termination outside prohibited personnel practices. On the other hand, you don't really have guidance as a manager as to kind of what's going to be okay and what's not. So I think that may lead to lack of uniformity and discipline. And I think that causes some problems. Now, will this, I think, potentially allow managers to move forward with whatever they think is the right decision and they want to fire somebody, perhaps. But again, that the lack of check on, is this based on merit or favoritism? Is this based on politics or merit? Those types of things. Is this, you know, one supervisor being pretty trigger happy versus another, and then two different employees in similar situations are not treated the same? But yeah, so it'll be interesting to see how it, you know, if this fully goes into effect, how it plays out. There is at least some direction for training in this employee accountability rule. So that's a positive. If you're going to change a system, you do need to train managers on how to use it and how to do performance management and review.
14: John Hatton is Staff Vice President at the National Active and Retired Federal Employees Association. John, let's pull that training thread just a bit more. It's been a longstanding complaint that federal managers don't get enough training in personnel management and performance management. What would NARF be looking for here to make sure that the training that's going to follow these rules is useful and effective?
26: Yeah, I think we'd be looking for a little bit more guidance in terms of the standards, a little bit more guidance in terms of making sure you're treating everybody based on merit. So, you know, at the training level, I think maybe you can try to instill some of that culture of preserving the merit-based civil service. You know, I think just learning any new rule and kind of what can I do now, what can I not do before, I think is always going to be helpful. So I think both training on the changes in rules, one, and training on just how to be a better manager and make sure you're focusing on performance and you're not just focusing on your non-management role, but you're really taking the time to work with people in a way that you're in partnership with your employees to fulfill the mission.
14: And from the employee perspective, trying to make sense of all these changes, what are the specific protections or rights or procedures that folks should be paying close attention to over the next few months?
26: Well, so one of the biggest, there's a few changes I think that really stand out, where there's the schedule policy career where you're moved potentially reclassified into this new accepted service system where you don't have this appeal to the Merit System Protection Board, certainly a concern. You have the non-disclosure agreement that could come out that you'll be asked to sign. That's paired with that suitability and fitness rule. So if you decide not to sign the non-disclosure agreement, are you determined unsuitable or unfit to hold office? And so that then threatens for an agency referral to OPM to then say you're removed from service based on that, and it has nothing to do with performance. So they are really creating an entire framework around their system of recentering the presidency, this unitary executive theory, and undermining kind of what were laws from Congress dictating this some protections for employees to ensure merit system remained intact.
14: Are you expecting that the real understanding of how all of these pieces fit together is going to require or rely on the outcome of some court cases?
26: Oh, it certainly will. I mean, the schedule policy career is being challenged in court, including by NARF and other entities. There are going to be challenges on a lot of these rules, either because of the process or because of their consistency with the Civil Service Reform Act. And so, you know, where this lands at the end of the day is certainly uncertain. At some point, Congress could step in. I don't anticipate that between now and the end of the year, but we could have a different looking Congress next year, and there could be efforts to put some checks on this. Court cases are certainly relevant. It's not just, are the correct procedures being taken here pursuant to the Administrative Procedures Act? It's not just, does this conform with the Civil Service Reform Act? But we're seeing the Trump administration make arguments on constitutional grounds. We saw them on day one say all these laws regarding this senior executive service where we have to have removal for cause, they are unconstitutional and they impede our Article II authority. So they made that argument in the Slaughter case of the Supreme Court that they could fire the Federal Trade Commissioner. Whether that same precedent applies to the MSPB heads remains undetermined, and how far that goes down the chain to inferior officers as well remains undetermined. So there's a lot of uncertainty in the court cases, uncertainty with legislation. And so, you know, this may be something people need to learn for 6 months and then remember the old system, or it could be a mixture of the two. And, you know, I think we're seeing this across the board, not just with federal workforce policies, but as we've had more partisanship in D.C., it's really grown since, I think, early 90s. And bigger swings between the parties, I think you're seeing much bigger swings in policy. And so this could be the framework we have for the current Trump administration, but if there's a new administration that comes in, it could be a whole different set of policies, whether that's back to square one and the old policies or somewhere in the middle also remains to be seen. But I think it just that aspect of it with, you know, the swings in policy created by the partisanship and the different views on how things should work just creates more confusion, more difficulty, and its own set of challenges beyond the challenges of a specific policy.
16: 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He's speaking with Federal News Network's Terry Gurdon. 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

0: 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Don't be afraid to get help. Don't be afraid to put it out in the open, because it will be better for them and for their loved ones.
1: Con la certeza que respiro, te amaré.
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0: So, Adam, it was kind of a slow week.
1: It felt a little slower.
0: But it started on a high note. Divers recovered a bottle of Guinness from a 162-year-old shipwreck in the English Channel.
1: I was really hoping we were going to start with this, because I'm just fascinated by this story.
0: I mean, you know it's going to be a good week when that's how it starts.
1: They're going to try to see if it's still consumable. Would you have some?
0: I mean, well, there's a bear shit in the woods.
1: That's right. And there's more down there. They have unopened cases. So right. They think they can have more that wasn't destroyed in the shipwreck.
0: I think we've got something for the next GovNet happy hour.
1: Yeah, and I think we need to look into this for client gifts. End of year client gifts, you get a vintage bottle of Guinness. Perfect.
0: But seriously, folks, TikTok's now free and clear for federal agencies.
1: Yeah, I got a bone to pick here.
0: How will that impact productivity? Is that what you were going to do? You were going to bring it home to a government?
1: Now that I can climb up on my own soapbox. So we couldn't use this forever because it was a national security threat. And this is not a Trump administration thing. The Biden administration agreed. And then President Trump came in and said, well, we're going to sell the company. We'll get it to work. We'll work around, blah, blah, blah. Kept asking for extensions. And then everyone kind of forgot about it. And then they just slipped this little memo out that's like, screw it. Who cares? Go ahead. Use TikTok. The main reason I have a bone to pick about this is because the federal government's stance against TikTok is one of the main reasons I've been able to get my kids to not get TikTok. So I know they don't listen to this podcast, but don't tell them if you see them, because then they're going to want to get it.
0: I know we don't like to do this because we don't want to bore our listeners too much, but I'd like to read the memo in full.
1: Please.
0: Will you give me that liberty?
1: The floor is yours.
0: Pursuant to the opinion of the Office of Legal Counsel issued July 17, 2026, TikTok's no longer a covered application for purposes of the No TikTok on Government Devices Act. TikTok is no longer a covered application for purposes of the No TikTok on Government Devices Act. But what is? Accordingly, OMB Memorandum M2313 is rescinded. TikTok may be used on government devices. It might be the shortest OMB memo of all time.
1: Yeah, we got to get the GovNav intern on that. Do some research, see if it is the shortest of all time.
0: Riley, get on it, stat. Actually, I think Ted Kalk might be the guy.
1: Yeah,
0: to run that. We should test that through his new system.
1: With his new AI tool. Yes, we should. Other maybe more major government management stories. There's a new cyber EO that was released.
0: By the way. You know what it says? It authorizes private American companies to conduct offensive cyber operations against foreign criminal groups on the government's behalf. We have a new business line.
1: We're going to need to do a little more research before we wade in too deep on that one.
0: Riley, get on that.
1: There's a number of stories out about Palantir. Palantir yelling at GSA to take their AI rule down. Most contractors ask for some revisions, some tweaks. Palantir's like, absolutely not. We don't like playing by rules. You have to just scrap this.
0: How about the Department of Defense saying, spend more. Don't just stand there, spend more. Palantir.
1: On Palantir, specifically. And don't worry about, you know, those pesky acquisition rules. Those can't matter for anything. Yeah. So two big stories on Palantir and somewhat related. They're like, we want to do what we want to do and we want to take all the money.
0: Tinge of jealousy.
1: And then there's one other thing. It's just a tinge. If you look at the market cap of GovNavigators and the market cap of Palantir, it's like a 6-7 situation.
0: They could just swoop in and buy us and quiet us down.
1: Yes, if you don't hear from us by next week, you know something happened. But you had mentioned, too, that there's this update on this FinCEN rule.
0: Yeah. Another development that impacts GovNavigators. The requirement to file beneficial ownership reports with FinCEN has been withdrawn. So we don't have to disclose the vast extent of our foreign ownership.
1: Yeah, so this, to be clear for those that don't know, this is something that Congress passed a while ago to try to understand how terrorists are financed. So just to be clear, we are not involved in that in any way. But before they postpone this stupid rule, I filled out all this paperwork. Yeah. And then they're just like, oh, we're going to delay. Actually, never mind. Don't worry about it. So it's off the to-do list, but that's 45 minutes of my life I'm never going to get back.
0: What else happened?
1: Well, not that much. I mean, I worked a full week. That should have been top of the news. Breaking news.
0: We should have issued a press release on that, as a matter of fact.
1: Speaking of somebody who's been working real hard.
0: I'm excited. Somebody's doing the Lord's work.
1: Let's get to it.
0: This episode is brought to you by Alicor, which powers the technology behind public sector lending, grant, and capital deployment programs, helping agencies modernize operations, improve oversight, and better serve the public. And you can learn even more at alicor.com.
1: Thanks to our friends at Alicor for sponsoring this episode of the GovNavigator Show. So, Adam, you know, I like all of our guests equally, right?
2: Just like your children.
0: But I'm really excited to have my good friend John Bernard on today because he's someone who I genuinely like and admire. And I'm delighted we get to share his story and what he's working on with our listeners. John, welcome.
3: Hey, thank you. And I do want to comment, when I listen to your podcast, you guys have way too much fun. So let's try to amp it down.
0: Okay. We will try to make this the most boring episode we've recorded to date.
1: Challenge accepted. Yeah.
3: You guys said that in unison.
1: It's disturbing. We wear the same shirt to the office sometimes, too. It's not great. Yeah.
0: I could go on and on about you, John. You are a gadfly of government performance. Governors follow every word that you utter. You wrote the book, Government That Works, The Results Revolution in the States, and Business at the Speed of Now. You've been working on improving government efficiency for decades. So what's the problem? No, share a little bit more about your background and how you've come to this work and what you're working on today.
3: Yeah, I really got into this management stuff because my background is journalism. I ended up running a supercomputer manufacturing plant. What that had to do with journalism, I still don't know. And worked for a big insurance company as an executive. But along the way, early on, I got into this thing called Lean. And Lean is about taking the waste out of everything we do. But what captured my attention was the fact that we didn't think of Lean as a system of management. We saw it as process improvement activities. So I started thinking, what if we applied this to the work of management? Because management provides the greatest source of waste possible. Disorganized, can't mobilize the talent, no measurements of accountability. So management in general is a mess, except in really well-run companies. So I had a chance to do this in the private sector at companies like Nike and Baxter Healthcare and even Arthur Anderson in the day. They were one of my clients.
0: That's great.
1: So John, talk a little bit about your current efforts. And we were chatting a little bit before we started recording, so we'll get into some of those details too. Honestly, it would be great for you to continue comparing how we organized elections at the beginning of the country 250 years ago and how we do it now and how little progress and how poorly we did compared to that. But yeah, tell us a little bit about America's Pulse and what that is and what you've been working on.
3: Sure. So what we talked about early on, I always think of James T. Kirk in Star Trek as my idol. And it was interesting, even though he's way ahead in the future, he acts like he's from the 50s, always looking for a fight. That's kind of how elections work today. We're still doing it the way we did it way back when, based on rumors and whether we like someone or want to go have a beer. We think that person's approachable. There's absolutely no connection between what they get done. And by the way, after we elect them, they go off and they don't listen to us anymore. Our voice is dim and dull. And now they have all these other voices they have to listen to until the election cycle comes. So what we're really working on is creating we call it direct input democracy, really raising democracy to a level where we as citizens have a lot more influence and power over those that we vote for to get them to actually get stuff done that matters to us. And so as you start to look at that, the only source of power there is in government is one thing, getting elected. So unless you insert the citizen's voice in between the election and them getting in office where they have power, if we don't put ourselves right in the middle of that, we have no power. It's just talk. And that's why you see today protests and petitions and all these things that go on, to what avail? It's not clear, but this is going to stick us right in the middle between those we elect and what they get done and whether or not we vote for them.
0: So we're talking about America's Pulse. This is an effort that you've launched to basically compare performance across states in a number of important variables. Tell us about the site and how you expect people to use it.
3: Sure. Go to www.americaspulse.org. There you can get the link to the site because it actually functions as an app. And what you do is you go look at measures. You look at your state's measures. And when you sign up, by the way, you get wired to every elected official at the state and federal level. That means you're directly connected. So as you look at these 54 dimensions of our lives, I've worked with governors for years. Every governor has always said, these are the measures that people really care about, you know, public safety and environment and taxes and all of those things. And then what you do is, as you're looking at the measures and you can see how you rank in the nation and what the trend is and all that, you simply put a heart by the ones you care about. And then you go to your page, MyGov page, and you drag to the top the things that are most important to you. Once you've done that, that automatically aggregates every one of your elected officials from all the other citizens who elect that person. Guess what? They now have an agenda from the citizens of what they want them to work on and a means to measure whether or not they actually do anything with it.
1: So you're trying to design this not only to inform the citizenry, but also to inform the elected officials to create a conversation around what's important and whether it's working?
3: Yeah, and I would go beyond a conversation. It really is what we want them to do for us. This is what we are saying. Not only am I going to elect you, Adam, but I want you, not you necessarily. I don't know that I'd vote for you. I haven't had a career yet.
1: No, exactly. And you're a wise man for that, for sure.
3: So what I want to do is say, Adam, these are the things that are dear to me and I think we need to fix. Could be homelessness, could be healthcare access, whatever. These are the things that matter. I want you to work on them. You and I now have a connection. We can communicate with each other. You can talk about that issue. We're going to track legislation and news on that issue so that you're going to be able to see, are they actually working on it? Now, when they go to the legislature, they have almost no say over what their agenda is. And so we're going to give them that agenda.
0: So can you talk a little bit more about some of the variables that you track? You call them vital signs. What are the things that you think are most important to track as far as government performance is concerned?
3: Well, you have to begin with what is tracked because you can't make these measures up. There's a lot of issues with fake facts. These are facts that have been gathered for years. So it's everything from public safety issues like traffic fatalities, property crimes, general crimes, and overall things like the environment, spaces in, let's see, we've got economy where it's jobs, how many jobs are being created, what are the average wages in your state, is there access to health care, how healthy is your state, what's the obesity level. So they're really almost a walk across the spectrum of things that matter in life and how we're doing. Government plays a significant role in all of these issues.
1: I might be jumping ahead too far here, and let me know if I am, but what's the response been from elected officials about the work that you've been doing? Are they excited to see this? To me, part of it is sort of like, God, this kind of feels like something the government should be doing directly. And they do, to some extent, this better and worse in different areas, right? Here's the data about how we're performing, and you let us know if you think we're doing a good job. But we know that's not happening. So the site you've created is delightful, by the way. So we'll put the link in the show notes too, but people should go and check it out. But talk more about the elected officials and folks working and even the staff working in government and the feedback that you've gotten from them about what you've put together.
3: So one of the realities is we've confused transparency with accountability. So we have 350,000 publicly available data sets from government today, and we have zero incremental accountability. So that's why we're trying to make these right in plain sight. I don't expect, Adam, that people in elected office are going to come running. I think they'll

0: us, the citizens. So I think that's where the opportunity will be. Nonetheless, I do expect there's 7,962 elected lawmakers in the country, and we're shooting ultimately to get 80% of them. And I think it'll be a bit of a battle. The second question I didn't answer about people in the agencies who are tied up in this craziness that comes from the legislature. The average state in the U.S. produces about 500 new laws every year, in addition to the 500 from last year and the 500 from the year before. So where do all these needs come from? They're not coming from citizens. They're coming from other sources. Those get imposed upon the agencies. They have to spend money, create regulations, and all the things that go with that. You know how much fun that is.
1: Yeah. Yeah. Well, and then if you take out the ones that are naming courthouses and other public spaces after people, it probably goes down significantly, but not enough to make it something that's something that humans can just keep up with, right? Yeah, totally.
0: Yeah. And to just make one other comment that made me think of is, it's an astonishing thing to be on a team and be able to put a point on the scoreboard. You know, if you've ever been on a team in a collective effort to move the needle, it gives you all the energy in the world to move the needle again and the next needle and the next needle. In the absence of that, people go to work for government thinking they're going to make a difference. And guess what they discovered? Good luck with that.
1: Yeah.
2: So I'm on the site now, looking at the Commonwealth of Virginia, our home state.
1: Mm-hmm.
2: You break it down by economy, education, environment, government efficiency, health, our children, public safety, and vulnerable populations.
0: Yeah.
2: Red, yellow, green is used extensively, which warms my heart. But you also rank where the state is in various variables. So, for instance,
0: in every measure is ranked against the other states.
2: Yeah. If we're in homelessness, we're number 3 out of 50. So we're better than 65% of the state. But if you look at K through 8 testing, we're 27th. So we're worse in that regard. And our infant mortality rate, likewise, is not as good as half the nation.
0: Yeah. And who knew that?
2: Yep. There is no other source for this kind of data. Can you talk a little bit about your data sources and whether we have consistent reliability across all of these metrics?
0: Yeah, we've been very picky about what data we use. These have to be data that is required by law, is defined in law. A good example was recidivism. We don't have recidivism in there because states don't measure it consistently. So it's not apples to apples. All of this data is validated. The vast majority of it is watched by third parties, and the check and balance part that happens from the public side of things. But this is data that we feel is very solid, has been reported generally for more than 20 years, and has not been tampered with in recent times.
1: You've got some trend graphs. You've got some historical data, too. So this is something you're upkeeping on an ongoing basis.
0: Yep.
1: How much work was it to get to the point where you have good data across a number of years previous? Is that consistent across these measures? Are you going measure by measure, depending on the quality of the data set and how long it's been tracked and that sort of thing? How big is the data cleansing problem, I guess, is my question.
0: Yeah, I have a gentleman. Our entire team is all volunteer. Nobody's been paid to build any of this. And I have a PhD data scientist who, when he joined us, went back through everything and purged and validated and created automatic feeds and all this stuff. So the data has been really cleansed, but we're about 18 months into building this. And the data has been by far the most challenging part to feel that, because we believe if the data is not right, then we're not credible. And credibility is the platform we have to be built on.
2: Can you talk about your governance and our friends who are helping you lead this effort?
0: Absolutely, including my friend Robert Shea.
2: Not that shameless a plug.
0: I was going to say, we don't all have the best of friends, but I do. So did I recover?
1: Yeah, lovely.
0: So the really most important thing is that we have two governors who are highly respected from opposing parties. And Martin O'Malley, who most of the people in the measurement world know who he is and what he's all about. He's co-chair with Doug Ducey, who is the governor of Arizona. I

0: I had the pleasure of working with both of them in my previous life, and they are honorable men who are committed to actually making sure government really does work. And they've come together. They had never met. We met a couple months ago in Phoenix for the first time, and they really hit it off. And they both, during their times as governor, were chairs of their governor's association, so respected by others. And they're going to be the spokespeople as we roll this out to say the thing that they genuinely believe in, that they talk about all the time, is that there's far more that unites us than divides us. And we as a nation focus on what divides us. Not that I think that's intentional, creating polarity. I don't think that's intentional at all. That's meant to be a joke. And what they're saying is, why don't we work on the things that we agree on, the things we want to fix together? And why don't we figure out who's good at it and figure out how they're doing it, and maybe we could learn from them.
1: So, John, you just mentioned kind of the rollout and your future plans. Talk a little bit about what you've got coming up or what you're hoping to accomplish, say, in the next 1 to 3 years with this project. Just to be clear, too, what you've already created is quite remarkable in a short amount of time with volunteers. So you could also say, no, this is it. People should go use it, because you might have other things that you want to work on. But tell us a little about if you've got some plans for what you want to do next with it.
0: Yeah. So what's critical, if you understand Dr. Erica Chenoweth's work at Harvard, is the tipping point in this space is 3.5%. So what that means is if we can get upwards of 7.5 million people, this actually becomes a driver. Now, her studies aren't directly what we're doing, but they show that movements, when they get to 3.5% of the population, become the driver. They become the driving dynamic. So our target is to get to that number in the next 18 months, and then to go to 20 in the 2 years following that. And that way, we really do have an open channel between legislators, the people who make our laws, and citizens, where they're actually talking to each other, working together on priorities, sharing stories. So we think that that is going to be really a critical part of it. Did I answer your whole question?
1: Yeah, I think understanding what does success look like in these instances, and that can take on a variety of views and lenses to understand that. I mean, I feel like that's an ambitious goal. I love it.
2: I love that you're asking the measurement guy a measurement question. But I mean, I think based on our numbers, you might be at critical mass just after this episode goes live.
0: Oh, yeah. Yeah, I'll let you know how that goes.
2: Okay.
0: Because you might guess we actually do measure it. We have 2 15-minute check-ins a week and 1 hour meeting a week where we do more strategy, but we're watching the numbers all the time. And I'll tell you, they're not very big yet, but we haven't launched. This has all been word of mouth. Yeah. Our hope right now, the biggest challenge is to get funding, because this is now a marketing effort. So we have to get social media out there. We've got to get our governors on television programs. And if we do that, I think people will welcome the opportunity for their voices to be heard.
2: Well, we're excited about it. Congratulations on what you've accomplished so far. Thanks for spending time with us. Thanks for your lifetime of contributions to make government work better for people. And we're proud to be a part of your effort, and we'll do whatever we can to make it successful.
0: Thank you, guys. I admire what you do, and I would like to have more fun with you anytime we have the chance.
1: So excellent.
0: Maybe it'll involve a beer or something.
2: Yeah. Just like you said at the top, challenge accepted.
1: Yeah.
0: Thank you, gentlemen.
1: Thanks, Tom. Well, if we can get John up to, what did he say, 3.5 million?
2: Percent of, I think, the nation.
1: Oh, nowhere like 7, yeah. So let's see what we can do. Maybe set a goal by the end of the year. We'll get him up there.
2: I think we're done after this episode. Everyone listening goes and signs up right now for America's Pulse. Then I think we're done.
1: It is a cool website. I was playing around with it before we did the recording. So
2: everyone should check it out. If you do that, you get a free 162-year bottle of Guinness.
1: To consume at your own risk.
2: It's validation which will be sketchy.
1: That's right. And what, there's nothing really going on this week, right? I mean, we're in the middle of the doldrums of August in Washington, D.C.
2: Yeah. Sadly, having celebrated your first full week in the office for a while, you'll be away again.
1: You know, I don't schedule the golf trips, Robert. I just go.
2: You're blameless. It sounds like you're like a victim.
1: No, I have no involvement whatsoever.
2: Okay, it's a light week, but I noticed that Carahsoft, AWS have on August 20th a FedTech Innovation Summit.
1: Yep. Speaking of golf, ACAIAC has their golf outing on August 24th in a week. So I haven't checked to see if that's closed or not, but if you need an excuse to get out of the office on a Monday, you should sign up. I'll be there.
2: You need an excuse.
1: And also, next week, a little more than a week away, AFSEA and INSA have their Intelligence and National Security Summit in Rockville, Maryland, 2 days, August 26th and 27th. And I will also be there at that. So two opportunities to hang out with me the week of the 24th.
2: Our friends at Meritalk have an Agentic AI in the New Federal Workflow session on August 27th.
1: But yeah, so a lot, we're getting back into the fallish weather, so lots of stuff picking up. Potomac Officers Club also has their 2026 Navy Summit on the 27th. So
2: plenty of stuff to keep you busy if you want it.
1: If you'd like, yeah.
2: If not, you don't, you can avoid it and stay near man cave or girl cave, whatever. Have a great week. Hey, thanks again to our friends at Alicor. I think we can afford now to go another couple of weeks.
1: Yeah, the podcast will continue thanks to the lovely people over at Alicor. Make sure you go to alicor.com and check out what they're doing. They're working hard every day. They're improving government, and we appreciate them. 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
2: We sure hope you enjoyed it and learned something in the process.
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2: From ABC News, I'm Michelle Franzen. Talks are off between the U.S. and Iran. President Trump says he will not commit to a new round of negotiations yet, but says the U.S. has control over the Strait of Hormuz, even though Iran claims its blockade remains in effect.
3: We have possession, complete control of the Strait. I mean, outside of nuisance value, and there is nuisance value when they shoot a drone every once in a while, but and not everybody's going to go through, but they come through.
2: Just minutes before a new round of tariffs was supposed to hit imported Canadian goods last night, President Trump paused the tariffs for 3 days so talks between the U.S. and Canada could continue on a trade deal. Those tariffs could face legal hurdles. ABC's Alex Brochet says everything seems to be on the table.
4: He also floated reviving the Keystone XL pipeline. You remember that was a project that was scrapped in 2021 over environmental concerns. Trump saying that it may be awoken from the grave. But aside from that, we don't really know what Canada is offering in return. Turn here.
2: In California, the search for a missing woman from Fairfield has now turned into a criminal investigation.
5: Chantel Brooks, known as CeCe, went missing over a month ago. The 36-year-old was seen leaving her job as a desk clerk at a hotel on July 17th, and then she disappeared. Initially, police said it was just a missing persons case, but now they believe her disappearance did involve foul play. Dozens of search warrants have been served. Her brother says they're in the dark and want to know what police know.
6: Like, hold on, what's going on? Is there, like, new information that we didn't find out about?
5: Fairfield police are not saying why they now believe foul play was involved. Her family says they're mad and frustrated. Alex Stone, ABC News.
2: New promise for patients battling melanoma. Merck and Moderna announced today their experimental mRNA personalized cancer therapy vaccine succeeded in a large late-stage trial. The FDA has not indicated when or if it may approve the treatment. 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
2: Costco is preparing to play a bigger role in the Medicare market, aimed at giving seniors easier options. Here's ABC's Rebecca Jarvis.
9: The wholesale giant is partnering with nonprofit insurer Scan to bring Medicare Advantage plans to 2 states and a Medicare supplement plan to a 3rd state. The new Medicare plans won't come with a Costco membership thrown in. That isn't allowed under federal rules. The plans will be sold in Costco stores and through traditional channels like insurance agents and websites. Whether or not you qualify for these plans will depend on the final plan design, the approved service area, and the type of plan offered.
2: In Massachusetts, the trial of Lindsay Clancy continues. The mother is charged with killing her 3 children. Defense attorneys say she suffered from postpartum psychosis. ABC's Peter Harlambos says psychologist Paul Zeisel testified today.
10: This witness is basically acknowledging that these voices came to her after she was having increasingly intrusive thoughts, that it was a male voice. But on cross-examination, prosecutors are trying to poke holes in a way in terms of the credibility of the testimony. For example, Zeisel basically testified that the last time she ever heard a voice in her head was the actual day of the killings. He also acknowledged that nowhere in her medical records prior to the incident do any of the providers who treated her make note of a kind of male voice speaking to her, though they acknowledged that she was having these constant intrusive thoughts.
2: It is day 16 of the trial. Michelle Franzen, ABC News.
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11: Today's federal newscast, Barry Tanner will permanently serve as the Department of the Navy's Chief Information Officer after 2 years as its deputy. The Navy said Tuesday Tanner will manage the Navy and Marine Corps information technology portfolio of more than $12 billion and lead implementation of the department's strategies on data management, communications, and artificial intelligence. OMB is losing another senior leader. Federal News Network's Jason Miller has the scoop.
12: Kevin Rhodes, the administrator of the Office of Federal Procurement Policy, is leaving federal service. A person with knowledge of Rhodes' plans confirmed his last day will be September 4th. The Senate confirmed Rhodes in October 2025, making him the first permanent OFPP administrator since 2019. He started working at OMB as a senior advisor in February 2025. It's unclear who will be acting OFPP administrator once he leaves. Jason Miller, Federal News Network.
11: Find these stories and more at federalnewsnetwork.com. I'm Eric White.
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15: Welcome to Leaders and Legends in Government with Aileen Black on Federal News Network. One-on-one interviews with the people who've left a lasting imprint on the government and the nation. 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
16: Today, I'm delighted to welcome Terry Dekai, one of the most respected technology and public sector leaders in America. Throughout her extraordinary career, Terry has helped transform how government uses technology to better serve citizens. She has served as the CIO for the state of Michigan, the state of California, and was the IO for the Department of Defense, now the Department of War. She continues to shaping the future of digital government through her work through the Center for Digital Government today. And Terry, it's just wonderful to have you on Leaders and Legends. Thank you for joining us.
17: Well, thank you for having me, Aileen. I really appreciate it.
16: So Terry, before we start talking about technology, which, you know, I always love to talk about, I'd love to start with a little bit more about you as a leader and your leadership journey. Looking back, what sparked your interest in really becoming this really, really big leader in technology?
17: Well, Aileen, I'd like to tell you that it was very well planned and that it was a part of a strategic mission, but it was really more just looking at my interest. I actually started life as a programmer and a COBOL programmer of all those, you know, crazy things in the world. But I was in the automotive industry, and what I realized at some point was that while I love the technology, what I really loved was how the technology was making an impact to the business. And of course, this was many years ago. So, you know, in many ways, it wasn't recognized that technology was making a difference in the business. And I think that sparked my interest in kind of focusing more on the business, which then kind of leads you into that broader perspective, needing to be able to express yourself in business terms. And I think that it was really more of an evolution than necessarily, you know, saying to myself, wow, you know, I want to get here and then I want to be in leadership. So that was really the sort of the genesis of my journey.
16: The best careers seem not to be straight lines.
17: Exactly.
16: Now, speaking of not straight lines, you spent very many successful years, decades of years at Ford before making the curve into public sector. What inspired you to leave, you know, probably a very lucrative career in private sector to move into public sector?
17: Well, I'd start out, Aileen, by telling you I was dyed-in-wool, in the automotive industry. I love making cars. I know that might sound kind of crazy. And from a technology perspective, you know, I worked in engineering, I worked in manufacturing, I worked in finance. So, you know, I had kind of a really broad range, which is what I loved about being in a big company. But several things were happening. One was that in the automotive industry, there was a move to look at, you know, should the internal providers provide the technology, or are we going to go more to external service companies? And I felt like I didn't have any of that experience. I had only been inside of Ford Motor Company. So my first step was actually to move into a services company, EDS, which many of your listeners may recall from the time. And I was there for a couple of years, and I live in Detroit, you know, born and raised in Detroit. And you sort of start to think, wow, I need to have other conversations, maybe other than, you know, the automotive industry, because there's so many of us. We tend to gear toward, you know, what's Ford doing? What's GM doing? What's the competition doing? And so it really came up just out of the blue. A friend of mine had actually been a part of Governor Granholm's campaign, you know, had actually, provided some funding from his company, and came to me and said, you know, Governor Granholm's looking for a CIO. And I thought, well, you know, that would be something interesting. One of the things that I've always believed in is that if someone offers you an opportunity, you shouldn't say no. You should explore it. You should kind of talk about it and think about it. So I said, well, yeah, you know, I don't mind, and I'd be really interested in interviewing for the position. And so went through a couple of layers, and two things really sold me, and then one was really a surprise. One was I had the chance to talk to Governor Granholm, and I really liked that she had sort of a business approach to the way that she was thinking about running government. And that sort of said, well, you know, that kind of fits for me. It kind of gives me a transition. The second was that she kind of a little bit guilted me into it. She said, you know, you've had a really long and great successful career. You need to give back and think about giving back. And, you know, Aileen, that was a real turning point for me. It was something I hadn't necessarily considered in that same way, but it's been something that's been such a gift to me. But the other thing that was really interesting was I had a mentor from Ford. So I went to him and I said, hey, I got this opportunity. What do you think? Then he said to me, wow, that's really great. You know, you'll be able to, you know, look at public policy and, you know, look at what government can do. And I thought, no, I don't think so. I think I'm just going to run data center. And little did I know that what he said was actually the case, you know, that the technology gave me a chance not just to be the operator, if you will, that I had been before, but give me a chance to really broaden, which was fantastic.
16: Throughout your career, you worked both in state government, you worked in federal government and private sector, which is pretty big different types of sectors. What leadership principles have you seen maintain, you know, a constant throughout? And or is there a difference between public sector and private sector when it comes to leadership?
17: Well, there are differences, Aileen, and I'll talk about that in a minute. But there are certain principles that remain consistent regardless of where you are. And one of them actually is, I'll start with maybe more than just leadership, but a technology principle that's consistent. And that is that the way that you think about how technology supports the business decisions and how you start from that as opposed from the technology was number one, a game changer for me. It gave me the confidence to say I could take the experience I had in the automotive industry, There were pieces of it that I could apply in state government, and then a little bit different levers in the federal government. But there was that underlying, I've been in technology, I understand it structurally, and that really helped me from the standpoint of having a consistent point of view. I think the real difference in moving from private sector to public sector is that in private sector, as much as we think that government is very rigid and constrained and hierarchical, interestingly enough, government is more relationship-based than even the private sector. Because the private sector, you're operating within a known hierarchy. You know where the decisions are being made. You know where the dollar decisions are made, how they're made. And I'd been at Ford long enough that I kind of knew the levers and how to work that. Coming into state government, it was so much relationship-based. It was so much based on prior relationships that people had in government. And then, of course, you take a state government like Michigan, that's one thing. We can talk about the federal government later and Department of Defense. That was a whole nother step function. And so I think that my ability to work collaboratively, the time I spent on relationships and collaboration were different in state government. And it took me a while to kind of understand that. The last piece I think that is important is in government, there's not a, if you will, way to judge, are you better than this state or that state? Are you doing the right things? Whereas in the private sector, you know, it's based on ROI, it's based on, you know, some real demonstrated financial measures. And so there's this kind of cooperation, co-opetition between the states, which was fantastic. I mean, certainly in the automotive industry, we shared amongst ourselves within a company, but, you know, did we do that much collaboration between a Ford and a General Motors? Maybe not quite so much. And when you get into government, particularly state government, I found it to be a much more collaborative environment in that regard. But at the same token, you needed to pull different levers and communicate differently to demonstrate your value.
18: 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I'm Aileen Black.
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1: 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Search What's Working in Washington.
18: I'm Aileen Black, and today I'm talking with Terry Takei. Terry, you have led some technology organizations through some huge, enormous transformations. I remember at NOSD when you were changing some things. But when you begin a major change initiative, I mean, and I'm talking major, how do you even begin to start to get your team focused on the objective?
17: Well, Aileen, before we even start and even getting the team focused, one of the things that I've always felt about technology is you can have the worst technology in the world, but if your, quote, customers love it, it's a success. You can have the most complex, wonderful technology, but if the business doesn't really recognize it, if they don't know how to use it, it's a failure. And so that's where I've always started my teams, is to say, what we have to do is we have to connect with whoever is going to be using this technology, number one. Number two, we have to understand who are the key decision makers, because change and major change means major change in the business. The technology almost becomes irrelevant to some extent. You just follow along. And then how do you engage those individuals to partner with you so that it's a part business and it's a part technology? That I really learned at Ford Motor Company, because I did several big global systems. And the amount of time that we spent making sure that we were connected with engineering, making sure that we were connected with manufacturing. You know, one funny story I'll tell is I took a position doing plant floor systems at the time for our body and assembly division at Ford. And the first thing that I did was to go to a plant manager's meeting because, you know, we were running some technology. It wasn't necessarily very popular. And I didn't think much of it until I showed up at the plant manager's meeting and my boss was there, and I didn't tell him that I was going to the plant manager's meeting. And the thing about that was so interesting is I had gone and met with one of the plant managers ahead of time, and he's the one that invited me to the meeting. And because I had taken those steps, you know, he introduced me. He said to all of these plant managers, you know, Terry's here. She wants to hear what we have to say. And that was really the start of being able to reach out to those plant managers. And it was a kind of a business relationship that I kept even when I left that job and went to other jobs where I needed that cooperation. So I think number one, you know, that's so important. But the second piece to your point about how do you get your team organized is really, again, to help them understand that they are going to play a key role and to listen to them in terms of what needs to come next. And then to get very focused on what are the deliverables that are going to make people feel successful. You know, I think that everyone in your team wants to feel they're contributing. This whole idea that people just come to work to come to work, it's not something I've experienced. People want to be successful. And so being able to define that, but still let the team figure out how to get there, I've found those are the two kind of things that, approaches, I guess, if you will, that I've always used. To try to really drive ahead.
18: Government today is balancing so many issues with cybersecurity, AI, workforce shortages, modernization without budgets, all this, all at the same time. How has leadership changed since you became a CIO? Do you think it's more complex? And in talking about the initiatives of being able to balance those things, what do you see?
17: Absolutely, Aileen. I think it's become much more complex. You know, when I first started at Michigan, it really was much more about the infrastructure, right? And many CIOs, unfortunately, are actually on a rate basis. So they were getting judged very much on, were the servers running? You know, was something broken? Do people get email and so on? And over time, even though the technology was running government at that time, particularly state government, but actually also at DOD, it wasn't something that people thought about. It's like, well, yeah, the technology, but, you know, it's the backroom stuff. Today, I think that there is a much greater recognition amongst business leaders in government, whether you're in state government or the federal government or DOD, that it's the technology that drives the innovation or that's a big part of the innovation that's going to move forward. The difficult thing, though, that I think still remains is how does the CIO establish themselves in that space? Right. So cybersecurity has been just like running data centers, the name of the game. Right. We're getting better at recognizing that we can't move ahead without modernization. But we haven't quite figured out what's the role of the CIO versus the business as we're changing with the engine of artificial intelligence. So yes, I think it's changed, which I'm really happy about. I think the CIOs, for the most part, are getting more recognition, but I think that there's still significant change that has to happen as the CIO really cements their role.
18: And a follow-up to your question about AI and the speed of transformation now is almost not predictable. I think Sam Altman was quoted the other day saying it's the singularity of what is happening in the era today. It's not predictable how fast. It's actually technology is getting ahead of some of the humans involved. So how do you see that from a leadership? How do you tether that?
17: Well, I think, first of all, Aileen, everyone's struggling with that in government. There's a lot of challenge. You know, governments have put out their policies, their practices, their procedures, but now they're in this really tricky world of, okay, I'm doing a lot of pilots. I'm doing a lot of maybe smaller projects, but there's a lot about the governance piece that we still don't know. And so while it's transformational, Aileen, I still think that it's going to move in measured steps because no one wants to be in the press about an eligibility that was wrong, fraud, waste, and abuse judgments that are wrong, you know, policing where they're using artificial intelligence. So while I totally agree that it is driving change in a way that we've not seen before, I also see that governments are getting a little more measured and they're now thinking into the operational aspects of AI, not as just necessarily a shiny toy.
18: You've worked with governors, cabinet secretaries, military leaders, legislators. The gamut of leaders across government and industry. What have you seen as being a predominantly trait for good leadership across the board?
17: Well, several things, I think. One is that I've learned that leadership style, I'm a great student of leadership styles and communication styles. And the things that I've learned are that there's not a template for leaders in the sense that they're different. Some of them lead more quietly. Some of them lead overtly. And so what I think is one thing is that they are very authentic to themselves. They have a particular style, which is kind of who they are as a person. If they're an introvert, if they're an extrovert, you know, kind of how they address people. So that's the one thing I think that's important, is that if leaders try to be a different style, if you will, than what they're intrinsically used to, it doesn't come across. The second thing is that they're very straightforward with people. So they don't necessarily embellish or kind of talk things up in a way that folks can tell that it's not authentic. They'll tell you when things are going well. They'll tell you when things aren't going well. So that's the second thing. The third thing is that leaders that have inspired me are leaders that have had my back. I know that's a kind of a trite phrase, but they've been leaders that I knew that I could go out and try something. And if it didn't work, as long as I had communicated and, you know, I had worked with folks. And the second thing is, you know, it isn't even just when you're experimenting. It's just things can go wrong. And knowing that you have someone who's willing to support you, even though they may be giving you, you know, direction on here's some things that went wrong, I think gives you that confidence. And so that's what I've always tried to do with my teams, is to say, you know, let's go out. We might try things, but recognize that if something goes wrong, it's not on them, it's on me. You know, I'm the one that gave them the encouragement, that made the decision to move in that direction. And that, I think, is something that is really important, that ownership always sits with me, regardless of how I lead the team or what we do, that I think has helped. I think it gives people that confidence to go out and try some things, knowing that, you know, I'm going to be supporting them.
18: You know, many technology initiatives don't fail because of technology, but because of people. Right. And I can't, agree with you more about that, kind of that safety of that creativity zone, you know, having that. What have you learned about helping people embrace transformation like that? You know, you talked about giving them that feeling, but what have you, is there an approach that you use to help them embrace that?
17: There is, Aileen, that works sometimes and other times maybe not so much. But we were going through some major changes when I got to the state of Michigan. And I did this again at state of California. DOD is a little bit different animal in terms of bringing people together, but we had, as all technology organizations, we were making a major change to commonize on some technologies. Now, you might not think that's transformational, but for tech people, who they own their technology, they love their technology. And we were making some changes in terms of the way we were going to organize the technology, the way we were going to run it. And, of course, all your tech leaders have different, you know, I love this box, I love that box, I love this software. And so I brought them together and I said, okay, you guys have 60 days to talk to each other and come up with what is the one approach that we are going to use going forward. Now, it took more than 60 days, right? But it made them kind of come together, have to talk to each other. You always get some outliers who aren't ever going to accept the changes. But the group that it brought together, actually what was so fun for me is that I've gone back and talked to my Michigan team several times, and she's now gone from being a technician to being a supervisor to being a manager. And, you know, and maybe what I did, you know, isn't all of it, clearly. I mean, she had to do a lot of that. But because of that, she had to learn how to deal with all these different opinions, different approaches, and then think about how she was going to move the state forward. And to do that, she had to move her peers and then ultimately, you know, her team forward. So the moral of that is that you have to get people together to talk about their concerns about transformation. You can't push on them. You have to hear what their concerns are, understand what concerns you can mitigate, and then know that you're going to have some where, unfortunately, you're just going to have to push the issue.
18: I'm talking with Terry Takei. After the break, we'll talk about mentoring the next generation of leaders and why investing may be the most important responsibility any executive can have. I'm Aileen Black.
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4: This is Troy Schneider of Billington Cybersecurity. Please join me Thursday, August 20th at 2 p.m. for the latest episode in our Billington Cyber and AI Outlook series. 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
18: Welcome back to Leaders and Legend. I'm Aileen Black, and today my guest is Terry Takei. Terry, one thing I've heard consistently throughout your career is that you are deeply committed to mentoring others. I've seen you do all kinds of things that has to do with mentoring. Why has developing future leaders been such an important part of your own leadership philosophy?
17: Well, Aileen, I think the first reason is that when I started, I really had no idea what the future was going to be. And I think if I had had a little bit more of a perspective, I might have not made as many mistakes. And I might have been able to sort of move through several changes that are in a little bit less stressful way. And so being able to give others my perspectives, it doesn't mean that it's going to work for them or not work for them, but giving them those perspectives, I think, has been an important part. The second thing is I like to give future leaders confidence in themselves. I think that's one of the hardest things about leadership. And when I talk to folks, when I mentor them, very often they're more concerned about their ability to do something than I am. You know, you see that they have the drive, they have the intellect, they have the interest. So that's a second piece, is to try to really give them that confidence. You know, the other thing about mentoring, Aileen, is people ask the most interesting questions of you. They ask you to think about, well, why did you do this? How did you do this? And it's such a learning experience to have to go back and say, why did I do that? So I get something back, Elaine, from talking to people. And it's so fascinating to hear their journey and then to be able to see how that, you know, may or may not fit with my journey. And you just learn a lot about yourself.
18: Yeah, I met you back when you became a CIO of Michigan, actually. You were often the first woman in some of the highest technology leadership roles in government. And looking back, have you seen opportunities for women evolve over the course of your career? And what advice would you have for organizations to continue to build that diversity in their organizations? I know that it isn't necessarily popular to talk about that right now, but you know, the most successful organizations, whether it be Wall Street numbers or, you know, or just sales numbers, are usually very diverse organizations.
5: Right.
18: So what is your observation on that?
17: Well, I do believe opportunities have changed significantly, Aileen. Now, I've been doing this a long time, so I remember at one point I was looking to take a leave of absence for a short period of time, and the person in HR said, well, I can't do that for you, because if I do that for you, I'm going to have to do it for every woman that's in the organization. I mean, there was kind of that mentality way back then. And I think fortunately for all of us, that's all gone. Now, we're still in a situation where sometimes women see themselves as the only woman in the room. But I think that's changing as well. So, for instance, when I went to Michigan, one of the reasons I went was because I had never worked for a woman before. I mean, in my entire time at Ford Motor Company. And I not only worked for a woman governor, but I also worked in a cabinet that was, I think, 50% women. So things are evolving and things are changing. I mean, things are changing back at Ford Motor Company when I look at some of my former colleagues. So I do think that the opportunities are changing and that women have that opportunity certainly to get in at the entry level and to be able to prove themselves. The piece that I think is still a challenge, and you've heard this many times, is when women are moving from sort of that operational, the using their technical skills into management roles. That's a tough transition to make. It's a different credibility, if you will, to build. And it's just something that, unfortunately, you know, hasn't evolved as fast as I would like to see it. Now, in terms of advice for organizations, one of the things I think that is so important, and I actually heard this from the Secretary of State when I was in Michigan, is that women have a different cadence sometimes in terms of the way that their careers have gone. Right? I followed kind of a more traditional approach. But, you know, women have family obligations. You know, they may want to take, a period of time where they focus on that, come back into the workforce. And I think organizations need to understand that cadence and understand that women coming back into the workforce or women taking a period of time where they might work part-time are still as valuable, if not more valuable, in moving forward. And I think that's one of the areas that, you know, the companies that I see that kind of recognize that ebb and flow, keep women, they're nurturing women, they're taking women to that next level. And I think that helps to build stronger, more diverse teams.
18: Let's take a step back on your comment about change. You've mentored countless technology executives throughout your career. When you're looking at today's the next generation's leader, especially in public sector, what qualities do you think they need today to handle all this? I mean, it sounds like a lot of static in the air, right?
17: Well, first of all, I tell you, this next generation is just so much more knowledgeable than I ever was. I mean, many of them have a great understanding of business. They're more mature from the standpoint of their communication skills. They understand, in some cases, kind of how to project. That's what many of the university programs today, or just mentoring, and what some of the high school college program or high school programs and, you know, some of those programs sort of are better able to teach individuals how to get into the workforce. Right. So let me just say, first of all, that I just really appreciate that. And I really think that that's a big step up. But the qualities I think that give me the most optimism is, first of all, because I'm a tech person at heart, the interaction that they have, and what I tell people, young people, is you're a technology person. I don't really care what area of the business you choose. I remember a time where I actually mentored some middle school girls as part of a program that Microsoft has. And I was trying to explain to them that if you're a doctor, you're into technology. You know, if you're a vet, you're into technology. So the thing that I think is just really going to be important, back to your question on AI, is that, you know, the young people coming in today, this next generation, have that appreciation. They're not afraid of it. They're willing to step into it. And I think that's going to make a big difference in terms of making that next quantum step, if you will. Quantum's a bad word. But, you know, that next step function, if you will, into driving change in organizations.
18: I'm speaking with Terry Takei. And after a break, we'll reflect on leadership lessons from an extraordinary career of public service. I'm Aileen Black on Leaders and Legend.
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6: There's a world of opportunity out there, beyond the typical 9-to-5, where purpose and grit come together, where the American spirit and ingenuity are welcomed in places that could really use your skills and your experience. We're talking about the Peace Corps. 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And it's been called the toughest job you'll ever love. Tough, because it asks so much of you. To dig deeper, get your hands dirty, to go that extra mile, to rise to the occasion and meet challenges head on. And the love part comes from being part of something bigger than yourself. From building bonds that last a lifetime, it's knowing your hard work transformed lives, including your own. After 65 years, the Peace Corps is still the toughest job you'll ever love. Explore opportunities in more than 60 countries.

0: and I'm delighted to be the host of Accelerating Government with ACT-IA, where every episode you'll learn about the hot topics and top issues affecting the federal technology market and hear valuable insights from senior government and industry leaders. Times of change are times of opportunity, so please join us for our next episode of Accelerating Government and be better positioned to not just survive, but thrive in the rapidly changing world we face.
1: Welcome back to Leaders in Legend. I'm Aileen Black, and today we're joined by Terry Takei. Terry, looking back, what leadership challenges taught you most about yourself, or was there any defining moment or experience that really just really impacted what kind of leader you are today?
2: Well, I don't know that it was one, Aileen, but learning to deal with my mistakes and learning to learn from them and forgive myself for them and keep moving forward, I think was probably the most defining thing. I'm a bit of a perfectionist, and so I want everything to be right every time. And I think the second thing is that you're worried that if things aren't right, it's going to impact or reflect on you as a leader, as an individual. And so that series of making mistakes, you know, going to leadership and saying, hey, I tried this, it didn't work, I'm behind on this deadline, I'm not going to make where I'm going, where I need to be. It sort of was the backdrop for many of the things I've talked about today. And it, again, taught me a lot about myself and also helped me learn how to be more resilient.
1: So what leadership lesson, or what maybe both, or mentor gave you the biggest impact from a learning perspective, like you just said?
2: I think what I learned very early on is I never had one mentor that impacted me. It was really the series of mentors, and some of them were individuals that I work for. Some of them were individuals that work for me that said, why do I have to do this? You know, and I had to step back and say, yeah, why am I asking that of a team? And so it's the folks that you work for. It's the folks that are your peers who will give you input. It's the folks that work for you. So I think that that kind of taught me that I don't need one mentor, or you're never going to have one mentor. The second thing is that it taught me to listen differently to people. So it was really interesting, a little story. I worked for an individual. I came into a job, and I had left the job as a supervisor. I came in as a director, came back. And I was a little worried that people in the organization would say, well, you know, she left as this, and now she's this. And my boss said to me, so I kind of came in slowly listening. My boss said to me, why aren't you saying anything? People are waiting for you to say something. They want to know what your direction is. They want to know where you want to go. And I learned from that that I don't need to, you know, necessarily step too lightly. And there's a way to come in, establish your position without sounding aggressive or overly assertive or autocratic. And I've always remembered that message when you go into another room, perhaps with folks that you haven't worked with before, you've worked with in a different way. That's always stuck with me as kind of the way to go into that setting and how to present myself.
1: I love your comment about needing multiple mentors from different. I have told people who I've mentored that you almost need to create a board. But how do you identify or define what a mentor is? And I love that 360 view of where you could get those mentors. How can that you know, next generation leaders start to develop that? Because it's not like all of a sudden you sign up for mentor.com and you get,
2: absolutely,
1: you know, a list of mentors.
2: Absolutely. Well, first of all, my most hated word in the world is networking, right? What is networking, right? You sort of envision it as I got to walk into a room with a drink in one hand and, you know, wander around and talk to people. That hasn't been my experience at all.

0: If we look at how did I get my job in Michigan, it was because a colleague knew about it, recommended me. How did I get the job in California? Some individuals that I had worked with recommended me. And of all the crazy things in the world, how did I get to the federal government? Well, it was two individuals that had been in state government who had gone to federal government. And, you know, I didn't think of myself as networking with them, but we were peers. We had worked together. So that's why I think that it's so important, especially for folks that are a little bit introverted. I'm a little bit introverted. Not to try to feel like you got to push yourself out there and meet strangers. And, you know, the strangers are going to be the ones that are going to be the most value to you. It's a combination. And you never know where your current network is going to end up, what jobs are going to be in, what positions they're going to be in. So keeping up your contacts with all of those people, you know, checking in periodically, even as people change jobs or change companies, that has been my connection point to actually make many of these changes.
1: Finally, when you look back on your remarkable career, 20 years from now, what do you hope people remember most? Not about the technology, but maybe about Terry and how you led.
0: Well, I always used to say, Lane, that who's the individual that people remember at the end of their careers? It's their direct supervisor. It's who worked with them on an ongoing basis. And if, in fact, I can get to the point and be remembered as someone who helped in a particular situation. Or I had an individual say to me the other day, I don't know if you remember, but I remember when he was a salesperson in a company. I took the time, I had coffee with him. We talked about, you know, how he might look at approaching the state and local market. I've had another person who said, you may not remember me, but I worked in your organization. I really appreciated that you did this and this. That's what this is all about. It's not, yes, in fact, you're proud. I accomplished this. I accomplished this. But it's when people come to me and say, I remember you. You did this. I remember that you said this. That's what is really what warms my heart, and it just really makes me proud, and but even more than proud, makes me happy that I took the journey that I took.
1: My guest today has been Terry Takai. 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Terry, I've got to tell you, I certainly remember you throughout your career, throughout the government and private sector. I want to thank you today for sharing your remarkable journey, your years and passion for public service, and your thoughtful insights today that you shared about leadership and building organizations that make a difference.
0: Thank you, Aileen, and thank you for inviting me, because it's just been a great and fun conversation.
1: I'm Aileen Black. Thank you for listening.
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0: 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The panel includes government leaders from the Department of War, the Department of Navy, and the Cybersecurity Infrastructure Security Agency. 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
8: From ABC News, I'm Michelle Franzen. In Alaska, results from Tuesday's primary races are in. ABC News political director Avery Harper says President Trump's choice in a key Senate race won the Republican primary, but there are still hurdles ahead at the midterm elections.
9: How did all the generators fail? Because they are redundant.
8: There was a warning sign for Republicans. Alaska has what's called an all-party primary, and so they'll advance the top four candidates from the primary that was held last night. That includes Mary Pertola and Dan S. Sullivan, the incumbent Republican. Pertola got a plurality of votes, and so that means for Democrats this morning that she talked to, there was certainly optimism about the seat that they must win if they have to take control of the Senate. The U.S. and Canada have three more days to negotiate a new trade deal after President Trump hit the pause button on tariffs on imported Canadian goods. ABC's Alex Prochet says those tariffs could still face legal hurdles.
10: This is a different provision, a different legal provision that they're using to basically justify this set of tariffs. This is something they're saying it's Section 338 of a 1930s era trade law that's never been used before. Trade analysts have actually described it as, quote, arguably dead law. So several said that it would almost immediately be challenged if these tariffs actually took effect.
8: Merck and Moderna say that their experimental mRNA personalized cancer therapy vaccine for melanoma succeeded in a large late-stage trial. ABC News medical contributor Dr. Darian Sutton has more on what it means.
11: In this study, they followed just over 1,100 people with high-risk melanoma, and they compared outcomes of standard immunotherapy to immunotherapy plus this personalized mRNA therapy, and they found that patients who received the combined treatment went longer without melanoma returning or recurring, and went longer without melanoma spreading or metastasizing to the rest of the body.
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14: In Philadelphia, the hunt is intensifying for a masked man who chases joggers.
15: Chilling video released by investigators shows a man wearing a disturbing doll face mask.
16: He's actively engaged in running up to people. It looks like he's attempting to scare or antagonize them.
15: Police now scouring surveillance video in the area, believing he's threatened or chased at least a half a dozen people. Police say the suspect is seen using a cell phone, appearing to film the terrifying encounters. Intelligence units now scouring social media.
8: ABC's Rihanna Nally. Toothbrushes, bags of chips, even cat food cans are dropping from the sky. Amazon expanding drone deliveries to millions of potential customers.
17: In communities across seven states, Amazon drones can be seen hovering over homes, lowering their payload of household items, and then flying off to make their next delivery. Amazon Prime Air plans to serve nearly 500 cities and towns by the end of this year, dropping off packages within 60 minutes of the order being placed.
8: ABC's Jim Ryan. The Federal Trade Commission announcing that it's seeking public comment on an enforcement policy statement regarding personalized pricing, also known as dynamic pricing. That's the use of personal data by a company to set prices based on individual consumer habits and what the shopper is willing to spend. The FTC says when consumers see a listed price, they expect it to be the same price everyone else sees, not the retailer's estimate. Michelle Franzen, ABC News.
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18: Now, today's federal newscast, Barry Tanner will permanently serve as the Department of the Navy's Chief Information Officer after 2 years as its deputy. The Navy said Tuesday Tanner will manage the Navy and Marine Corps information technology portfolio of more than $12 billion and lead implementation of the department's strategies on data management, communications, and artificial intelligence. OMB is losing another senior leader. Federal News Network's Jason Miller has the scoop.
19: Kevin Rhodes, the administrator of the Office of Federal Procurement Policy, is leaving federal service. A person with knowledge of Rhodes' plans confirmed his last day will be September 4th. The Senate confirmed Rhodes in October 2025, making him the first permanent OFPP administrator since 2019. He started working at OMB as a senior advisor in February 2025. It's unclear who will be acting OFPP administrator once he leaves. Rhodes' departure is the second high-ranking OMB official to leave in a matter of 2 weeks. Federal CIO and Federal Chief AI Officer Greg Barbaccia is leaving on August 31st. Jason Miller, Federal News Network.
18: And the National Reconnaissance Office has a new leader. Roger Mason was sworn in as the NRO's 20th director on Monday. Mason has a lengthy background in the aerospace and defense industry, most recently serving as Chief Growth Officer at V2X. He's also previously served as Assistant Director of National Intelligence for Systems and Resource Analyses. Find these stories and more at federalnewsnetwork.com. I'm Eric White.
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21: Welcome to the Federal Drive on Federal News Network. It's Wednesday, August 19th. I'm your host, Terry Gerton, and I'm glad you're here. Coming up on this hour of the Federal Drive, one taxpayer's effort to solve an IRS problem led to a much larger question about how the agency is functioning today. Plus, questions about institutional capacity aren't new. Some of the federal government's oldest obligations have long faced a gap between commitment and execution. Those stories and much more ahead during this hour of the Federal Drive. We begin with this. President Trump has signed a new order to unleash the private sector to conduct offensive cyber operations. The goal is to go after foreign criminal hackers like ransomware gangs. But the new program also comes with questions about legal liabilities and other risks for companies that participate. Federal News Network's Justin Doubleday joins me now with more details. Justin, great to have you.
0: Thanks for having me, Terry.
21: This is a fascinating question here. How does this new memo get private companies involved in offensive cyber ops?
0: Yeah, it's interesting. It establishes a government-run program that will contract with private sector companies and approve any offensive cyber operations conducted by those industry participants. And it's squarely aimed at foreign cyber criminal groups, not, importantly, foreign nation-state hackers who are associated with a foreign government, and certainly nothing focused domestically, but we'll get into some of the complications there later on. However, this is going to put the Justice Department and the Department of Homeland Security in kind of co-lead roles here. Each will designate a program executive director to oversee the program. That program will approve any cyber operations, and then they will supervise kind of the results of those cyber operations. And this is something that the Trump administration had been foreshadowing as part of its national cyber strategy, talking about unleashing the private sector to take on adversary networks and scale national capabilities. And experts I spoke to kind of pointed to how the private sector has access to a lot of talent, a lot of resources in this space, and they don't necessarily have the same constraints that government has when it comes to being able to access different types of cybersecurity data that might be relevant to going after cyber criminals who are hacking into American companies.
21: Is that the main argument for putting this in the private sector, that they have more talent and fewer constraints?
0: Those are certainly two of the biggest arguments here. Of course, the government itself has a lot of cyber talent. It's kind of had the exclusive arena in the United States when it comes to offensive cyber operations by law up to this point. And so the National Security Agency, the FBI, of course, and other agencies still have a lot of talent. But in addition to, you know, a lot of former officials going to industry and bringing that kind of unique know-how with them, the private sector also has telemetry and is able to set up commercial, agreements with other companies that have data that the government would need a warrant to go and get in cyberspace. And so it's interesting to kind of think through the different types of targets that the private sector might more readily have access to data on. It's a lot of notional talk around how exactly this is going to work right now, but that's kind of what this whole memo is aimed at, is taking advantage of some of those unique capabilities within the private sector.
21: This seems like a pretty tricky space for private sector companies to navigate. What are some of the big questions that they will have about getting involved in this kind of program?
0: The legality of this type of program is certainly a big question, because while obviously this is coming from the president, this is coming from the White House, it's putting all of these operations squarely within the authorities of the Department of Homeland Security and the Justice Department. I spoke to Lynn Brown. She's a former attorney at the FBI and currently at the law firm Wiley Ryan. And she spoke about how these contractual agreements that DHS and DOJ will strike with these companies, the details of those contractual agreements will be key.
1: I would hope that there will be robust dialogue so that the private sector can articulate to the government what it is that they're seeking in terms of potential liability protection or indemnification, et cetera, you know, with the government's probable desire to have some kind of standardized template agreements for efficiency's sake and for uniformity's sake.
21: So, Justin, as we move forward in this, how are the government agencies actually getting organized to oversee this program?
0: Yeah, it's interesting. DHS and DOJ, as I mentioned, will be the co-leaders of this program. But the way this will be overseen on a day-to-day basis is through something called the National Coordination Center. Now, this is a relatively new government entity that was established under a immigration-focused executive order that Trump signed back on his first day in office, January 20th, 2025. The National Coordination Center under that EO was set up to coordinate the activities of federal Homeland Security task forces. And again, that was largely viewed kind of from an immigration lens, but DHS and DOJ, of course, have you know, tasks there. And it'll be interesting to see how the personnel and how the resourcing and how all that works. We don't know a whole lot about this National Coordination Center, given that it's such a new entity. I spoke with Tanya Ugaritz, who is a former senior FBI official, former senior intelligence official who oversaw kind of the establishment of some cyber organizations when she was in government over the last two decades. She's now with PwC's Cyber and Risk Innovation Institute. And she spoke about how whenever one of these new kind of government coordination centers pops up, there's a lot of questions about how it's resourced and staffed.
2: When you're standing up entities like that in the government, you're often not adding net new personnel and expertise, you're borrowing and pulling from the limited resources and expertise that already exists in various government agencies. So it's a really careful balance to create a central coordinating entity and ensure it has the right people and areas of expertise that you need, while also ensuring that the agencies they're inevitably reaching back to who will have a voice in this coordination remain sufficiently staffed.
0: Again, that's Tanya Ugaritz, former senior FBI cyber official. And so we'll be watching to really see how the details of this new memo and this new program, novel program, play out.
21: That's Federal News Network's Justin Doubleday. Justin, thanks for this story.
0: Absolutely. It's been my pleasure.
21: You can find his full story at federalnewsnetwork.com. Up next, one taxpayer's effort to solve an IRS problem led to a much larger question about how the agency is functioning today. This is The Federal Drive with Terry Girton on Federal News Network.
18: On today's Federal Newscast, the Defense Department's new bridge program has joined the army of initiatives trying to cut down on problems commercial companies face when selling to the military. The program is targeting issues related to security clearances, classified spaces, technology accreditations, and testing. As part of that effort, DoD will build four shared classified facilities for commercial vendors, including one in Pittsburgh. The Space Force is building a resilient multi-vendor architecture for its next-generation space data network. Federal News Network's Anastasia Obis has more on that.
3: The service has awarded fixed-price contracts and other transaction authority agreements to five companies to demonstrate how different commercial systems can seamlessly connect to the Space Data Network system. Space Force officials say the effort will lay the groundwork for a resilient, open-architecture space data network. The first part of the effort will focus on demonstrating both ground-to-space and space-to-space data transport between vendor systems. Anastasia Obis, Federal News Network.
18: And the Space Force's fiscal 2027 budget request would significantly increase funding for missile warning, missile tracking, and command and control programs. That would account for more than 45% of the proposed growth, according to a recent analysis. Classified spending would account for about 30% of the service's overall budget growth. Find these stories and more at federalnewsnetwork.com. I'm Eric White.
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21: Welcome back to the Federal Drive with Terry Girton on Federal News Network. A routine IRS problem sent reporter Stephanie Mensimer looking for answers. What she found was a growing concern among tax practitioners, taxpayer advocates, and former agency officials about how the agency is functioning. Stephanie joins me now to share her experience and her findings. Stephanie, thank you so much for joining me today.
6: Thanks for having me.
21: You have written an article about the IRS, and it starts with your own effort to resolve what should have been a relatively routine IRS issue, but as you reported it out, you found similar experiences from tax practitioners and advocates and IRS officials. What really persuaded you that your experience was just the symptom of something much bigger?
6: Well, I have actually written a story about the IRS a year ago. I'm from Ogden, Utah, and the IRS has a giant service center in Ogden. And so, you know, everyone in Ogden at some point seems to have worked there at some point. So I was out there during the big cuts, the big staffing cuts. So I was aware that they had cut very fast and had cut all sorts of people, you know, everybody from the mailroom on up. And, you know, I think they had, by the time I ran into my troubles with them, they had cut 30% of the workforce, basically. And I think when I started having problems, I thought, oh, this is what everyone warned me about last year, that the IRS couldn't function like this and they can't lose a third of their staff and think they're going to be able to still process all of the work that they do.
21: The IRS customer service and effectiveness has been the butt of jokes for decades, I think. What evidence did you find that conditions today are really different from what have been historical challenges for them?
6: Well, the IRS's own data shows that they are having trouble answering the phone. They aren't answering the mail. They have backlogs that are recent. You know, they, I think during COVID, a lot of the mail piled up at the IRS. And so they did have a lot of unanswered mail and processed, like amended returns. But the Biden administration put money into the Inflation Reduction Act to try to shore up the IRS. And they had hired a lot of people in 2024, 2023 to try to help, you know, get a handle on these things and improve customer service. And so things were getting better. They were trending. All the data was saying, you know, they were answering more calls. The backlogs were going down. And then Trump came into office in January 2025, and all of that just ground to a halt and reversed itself. And the data that I looked at from various places, the Treasury Inspector General, the IRS's, the Taxpayer Advocate Service, all the data showed that everything was getting worse, that some tiny percentage of the calls that they get were actually being answered. And the mail backlog had gone from like 3 million pieces of mail to 7 million in just 1 year. So my experience just was supported by all that data.
21: Stephanie, much of your reporting focuses on workforce reductions, and yet we've had senior officials say this was the best tax filing season ever. When you consider the experiences that you've documented with those kinds of public statements, how do you reconcile the difference?
6: Well, I think that the IRS actually deployed a lot of people to answer the phone and to take some of those functions during tax season, like just in the run up to April 15th. And, you know, they took people from all over the place. They wiped out 40% of the IT department at the IRS. But the people who are left, they redeployed those people to answer the phones during tax filing season. So I think they made a big push to try to get people, you know, during that window of when everybody's filing their taxes to make things work a little better. But as a lot of the tax practitioners told me, the real test of how the IRS is functioning comes like on April 16th, like the day after. And that's what happened to me. Like I got a letter about a month or two after my taxes had been filed saying, you know, there's been an error or we've corrected your IR return. And so that's what happens when all these people start getting these notices. And now that's where the staffing cuts are really showing up, I think, is that there's just nobody there to address these more complicated problems or to deal with some stuff that's, I think it's kind of automated. You know, there's a fair amount of automated stuff that comes out of the IRS. And so that seems to chug along. But like, if you're a taxpayer and you get one of these letters, you need to respond to them. You need to call and say, wait, this is wrong. Or, oh, I need a payment plan or whatever. And those calls just are not getting answered. I've spent hours and hours and hours on the phone with the IRS, and half the time I've been disconnected. You know, and that's sometimes after sitting on hold for 2 hours, or sometimes they don't even let you stay on hold because the phone lines are overwhelmed. And I talked to a number of lawyers who work in low-income tax clinics, and, you know, they help people try to resolve their issues with the IRS. They can't get through. There's a special line for, you know, lines for tax practitioners that's supposed to help them be able to reach somebody. They can't reach anybody. When they do reach someone, they say that, you know, these people don't know anything. And then they ask for a manager, but there's no managers. They never get manager callbacks. So, you know, everybody I talked to had horror stories about trying to reach the IRS. And a lot of these people, like one guy I talked to, had been doing tax law and pro bono representation of low-income taxpayers for like 50 years. He said, I'd never seen it this bad.
21: Stephanie Mensimer is a senior reporter with Mother Jones. Stephanie, let's follow up on that last comment that you made, because a lot of times when we think about customer experience with the IRS, we think about the taxpayer, and certainly that's important. But there are taxpayer advocates, there are law enforcement agencies, there are attorneys for all kinds of organizations that want to reach folks at the IRS. And the senior leaders there have said automation is going to help us, AI is going to help us. But you're addressing a really fundamental human-to-human connection here. What are we thinking about in terms of customer experience? Who gets that? Who's responsible for it? What do you see as the future there?
6: Well, I think the IRS has even realized that they've cut to the bone, and they've been trying to hire people back. But, you know, because of the way they did it, the way they just slashed through the workforce, nobody wants to go back there, because the one huge benefit of working for the government is the stability. Historically, you know, you might not get paid as much in some certain parts of the private sector or as you would in the private sector, but it's usually stable. And the Trump administration just upended all of that. And so they won't hire back the people they fired. So I think that's part of the issue. And, you know, they have closed the window to a lot of in-person types of opportunities. Like during the Biden administration, they used that extra money from Congress to open in-person taxpayer assistance centers, which existed before, but a lot of them had been shut down or they weren't fully staffed. And Biden, I think, managed to get it to the point. There are like more than 100 of these that were staffed, fully staffed. So people who aren't good with technology, or maybe their first language isn't English, or they're just an elderly person and they can't make the scanner work, whatever. Like, you can go in person and get help with your tax issues. And since Trump took office, the number of those places has fallen from like 100, more than 100, to about 40. And so as I discovered, I thought maybe I'd go to one, maybe because I couldn't get anyone on the phone. I thought, oh, I'll go to this place and they could help me and I'll just take all my paperwork. But you actually need an appointment usually to go there. And the only way to make an appointment with one of these places is to call the IRS. And I could never get through on the phones. And so I think that, you know, there's a whole segment of the population that, you know, people, as I mentioned in my story, a lot of people, low-income people, are very vulnerable to fraud by dodgy tax preparers, you know, people who promise them, oh, we can get you these big refunds. And it turns out they're not really eligible for them. And so they often find out very late in the game that they owe the government a bunch of money. And so they need to be able to, you know, get a payment plan or to address these issues. And they just can't. And, you know, the risks of not responding to the IRS are quite high. You know, ultimately, they can take your house. They can take your bank account. They have a lot of power to come and take the money they think that you owe. And if you can't get through, you know, you're going to be in big trouble. And these things can have, you know, repercussions for years to come.
21: Stephanie Mensimer is senior reporter with Mother Jones. Stephanie, thanks so much for joining me and for telling us this story today.
6: Thanks for having me.
21: 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Still to come, the Postal Service has long delivered ballots. Increasingly, policymakers want it to play a larger role in how ballots are validated and counted. But first, questions about institutional capacity aren't new. Some of the federal government's oldest obligations have long faced a gap between commitment and execution. 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
18: Today's federal newscast, Barry Tanner will permanently serve as the Department of the Navy's Chief Information Officer after 2 years as its deputy. The Navy said Tuesday Tanner will manage the Navy and Marine Corps information technology portfolio of more than $12 billion and lead implementation of the department's strategies on data management and artificial intelligence. AGA has chosen Mary Peterman as its next chief executive officer. She'll take over for Ann Eberts, who is retiring after 12 years in the role. Peterman will start on September 1st. Prior to joining AGA, Peterman worked in government financial management for more than 30 years, where she led major technology transformations, innovated processes, and addressed complex audit and financial reporting challenges. Most recently, she served as the director and CFO of the Farm Credit Administration. She also held senior executive positions at the Federal Housing Finance Agency, the Federal Deposit Insurance Corporation, the Administrative Office of the U.S. Courts, and the Department of Homeland Security. And the National Reconnaissance Office has a new leader. Roger Mason was sworn in as the NRO's 20th director on Monday. Mason has a lengthy background in the aerospace and defense industry, most recently serving as chief growth officer at V2X. He's also previously served as assistant director of national intelligence for systems and resource analyses. Find these stories and more at federalnewsnetwork.com. I'm Eric White.
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21: Welcome back to The Federal Drive with Terry Curtin on Federal News Network. The IRS may be today's headline example of an institution struggling to match resources to mission, but the challenge is hardly new. The federal government's obligations to tribal nations date back to the country's founding, and a new Brookings report examines why the systems supporting those commitments continue to fall short. Here to share more details is Brookings Institution Fellow Rob Maxim. Rob, it's great to have you on the show. Thank you so much for joining me.
16: Thanks, Terry. It's great to be with you.
21: Brookings has just put out a new report quantifying the continued underinvestment by federal government and philanthropy into Indian country. And one of the ways the report frames this is an obligation, that the nation has an obligation to support tribal communities, not just a bunch of programs. Talk to me about why that distinction is so important.
16: Yeah, and we don't use that word just arbitrarily. That's a pretty recognized legal term. The idea of trust and treaty obligations by the United States to Indian country. And where that really comes from, so as I'm sure folks are aware from, you know, their elementary or high school history classes, the U.S. signed well over 300 treaties with Native American nations. And so if you look at the Constitution of the United States, treaties are treated as the supreme law of the land, and that's inclusive of treaties signed with Native American tribes. And over the last, 250 years of our nation's history, these treaties have been affirmed and reaffirmed by courts as being the valid law of the land. And why this matters is tribes ceded what we now call the United States to the U.S. federal government and to the states. And as long as the U.S. continues to exist on that land, those treaties are valid and they're in force. And those treaties require the U.S. government to provide certain material benefits for tribes, tribal citizens, Native people, and Native communities in exchange for that land. And so what we're talking about here isn't funding based on race or DEI. It's not funding based on need. It's really it's a legal obligation that the U.S. government itself made in exchange for the land. And as long as the U.S. continues to be here, those obligations are in force.
21: And yet, despite the legal obligations, your report argues that federal investment in tribal communities still falls short, despite decades of studies and reports and recommendations. Why do we have so much trouble solving this problem?
16: I think it's largely a question of will. And so one of the reports that we quote in our work is by a group, the United South and Eastern Tribes. They're an organization that represents about three dozen tribes in the south and eastern part of the United States. And they talk about the fact that the obligations that the U.S. has are debt-based. You know, they're not based on need. So they must be paid in perpetuity despite how well or how not well Native people and Native tribes are doing economically and socially. At the same time, though, we know that many Native communities aren't doing well. And the U.S. government, as you've alluded to, has studied this over and over, and yet they continue to not take action. One of the most notable studies that we cite in the report was published in the 1970s by the U.S. American Indian Affairs Commission. And what they said is that as part of the trust obligation, the trust and treaty obligation that the U.S. has, it is incumbent on the United States to ensure that the standard of living for Native people meets that of the population of the U.S. as a whole. Well, as a lot of our recent work at Brookings has shown, that's definitely still not the case on many economic and social indicators. And so despite the fact that the U.S. government has known and published about this problem for 50 years, the way that we continue to perpetuate our systems of federal government funding continually results in these shortfalls for tribal communities. And again, that's a policy choice that we're making.
8: When people hear underinvestment, they probably think first off, maybe only of money.
16: Yeah.
8: And yet your report makes the point that there are many other issues here. Data problems, grant barriers, funding structures. What did you find maybe as the biggest obstacle beyond will to actually meeting our obligations?
16: The way that the federal government goes about its annual funding process, this discretionary funding process, and a lot of your listeners, especially those that work in the federal government, are probably familiar with it, right? Every year the president submits a budget, and then recently Congress tends to ignore that budget and create their own, and then they'll pass some top-line funding levels, and then if we're lucky, they pass an appropriations bill on time and we don't have a government shutdown. That has not been the case in recent years, but if we're lucky, that's what happens. The challenge that comes from that for Indian country is in order to avoid those shutdowns, the federal government likes to just hold funding levels steady each year and keep passing the same bill with you know, either the same level of funding or some sort of de minimis increase. Well, for Indian country, that results in an effective funding cut because of inflation. It does for many communities, but for tribal communities in particular, when we're thinking about the obligations that the U.S. government has, if we're just holding funding steady every year, that means two things. The first, it means real funding is decreasing as inflation happens. But also, if these programs run out of money, then Native people can't access the programs and benefits that are designed for them to meet these obligations. And that's a real concern and a real challenge that tribal communities have had to contend with.
8: Rob Maxim is a fellow at the Brookings Institution. Rob, the funding issue is maybe the single most important one, but the paper also really calls out the issue with Native communities actually accessing that funding. Mm-hmm. What are the systems challenges there? What are the process challenges? And how can we improve their ability to access funding when it is available?
16: Yeah. So I don't want to be too repetitive, but a lot of it does come back to this scarcity that's created by discretionary funding. So when Congress only allocates a certain amount of money, it's not enough for every tribal community to access their full needs. And so what that means is federal agencies, when they receive funding from Congress, take two steps to implement that. The first is they'll often use competitive grants. So tribes will need to put forward applications for funding and not everyone will receive it. And so what that means is funding goes toward those tribes that are either the largest or they have the most well-developed grant or federal government application capacity, and it disadvantages many smaller and less resourced tribes. So there's an unequal distribution of funding. The other challenge comes from the federal government. And again, anyone that's ever dealt as a contractor with the federal government is probably familiar with this, right? They use a reimbursement-based model. So you're expected to go out and spend your money, and then you get reimbursed by the federal government. It's called a drawdown. And so that can work fine for example, a large private sector company, like a defense contractor or some sort of construction contractor that has a lot of capital on hand. But for a tribe, it's a small government and it's really trying to make ends meet. And as we've discussed, many of these are less resourced. They may not have the capital on hand to be able to put out an expenditure and then ask for reimbursement. So even if there was enough funding, the way that these barriers go into place really prohibit tribes from accessing funding, even if it's available.
8: So if policymakers took only one lesson from your report, what's the change that would produce the biggest improvement in outcomes for tribal communities?
16: I think in terms of the biggest outcome, it would be shifting more money to mandatory funding. And let me give you an example of what we mean by that. So if you qualify for Medicare, for example, once you qualify, your medical expenses are covered at a certain threshold, and there's kind of no financial cap. If you have a major surgery, then that's going to be covered just as much as if you only visit your doctor once or twice a year. That's not the case, for example, with the Indian Health Service. which is granted a certain amount of funding. And when that funding runs out or runs low, the Indian Health Service needs to make the decision about what services it isn't going to offer or what people it's not going to be able to serve anymore. So there are many of these programs in Indian country that are set with a finite cap of funding. And if we change that to a more mandatory structure, akin to many of the programs that Americans are familiar with, Social Security, Medicare, Medicaid, food stamps, then it would do a lot to ensure that more funding is available for tribal communities.
8: So, Rob, as we wrap up here, you made the case for this funding at the beginning when we talked about treaty obligations and national history. Make the case for national well-being. Why should we be engaged with the tribal communities at the level that this paper suggests?
16: Yeah, one of the things that our work and others has shown is that investment in tribal communities doesn't just benefit Native people, right? I mean, Native reservations border many non-Native communities. They serve as economic anchors. If you think about things like tribal colleges, they educate not just Native students, but non-Native students. Tribal enterprises employ a significant number of non-Native people in the U.S. And especially in rural areas, you see tribal governments are often the primary facilitator of many pieces of core infrastructure, physical infrastructure like roads, but also provision of healthcare, right? Think about back during the pandemic when, in many instances, the only places in the U.S. that had vaccines available were tribal governments early on. So there's all sorts of examples of when tribes are fully resourced and do well, there's spillovers for non-Native communities as well. But when it cuts the other way and tribes are under-resourced, it inhibits economic growth in the surrounding communities as well. So beyond just the legal obligation, it's a really good economic case to invest fully in tribal communities because there would absolutely be positive economic and social spillovers for non-Native people as well.
8: Rob Maxim is a fellow at the Brookings Institution. Rob, thank you so much for joining me today, and thanks for this paper.
16: Thank you so much, Terry.
8: We'll post this interview and a link to the report at federalnewsnetwork.com/federaldrive. 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
21: Up next, the Postal Service has long delivered ballots. Increasingly, policymakers want it to play a larger role in how those ballots are validated and counted. This is the Federal Drive with Terry Girton on Federal News Network.
18: Today's federal newscast, the Defense Department's new bridge program has joined the army of initiatives trying to cut down on problems commercial companies face when selling to the military. The program is targeting issues related to security clearances, classified spaces, technology accreditations, and testing. As part of that effort, DOD will build 4 shared classified facilities for commercial vendors, including one in Pittsburgh. The White House wants to revamp how agencies report on cyber supply chain risks. Federal News Network's Justin Doubleday has more.
0: More than 7 years after Congress passed the Secure Technology Act, the White House is revamping how agencies report on cyber supply chain security threats. The work is being led by the Office of the Federal Chief Information Officer. The goal is to get a better picture of shared risks in government supply chains, especially those related to adversarial countries. That effort comes as House lawmakers are considering bipartisan legislation to modernize the Federal Acquisition Security Council and empower it to go after potentially risky Chinese products. Justin Doubleday, Federal News Network.
18: And the Space Force's fiscal 2027 budget request would significantly increase funding for missile warning, missile tracking, and command and control programs. That would account for more than 45% of the proposed growth, according to a recent analysis. Classified spending would account for about 30% of the service's overall budget growth. Find these stories and more at federalnewsnetwork.com. I'm Eric White.
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0: getting printed. Early voting will start soon. And yet the post office of all organizations is in the center of the conversation. Talk to us about why the Postal Service has become such an important player in the ongoing debate over voting and election administration.
1: Yeah, I think the Postal Service, this is one of the areas in which it's really a quiet backbone of democracy. And I think people don't think a lot about the Postal Service, which is exactly how it's supposed to work. It does all of its work in the background, taking ballots from election administrators to the people who have requested their mail-in ballot, and then back again to be counted. And that's the role they've always done. They've always done it very well. I think the pandemic put a lot of pressure on the Postal Service really to rise to meet the challenge of the 2020 election and exactly what that environment was. And again, they rose to meet the challenge and they helped in an administrative capacity our election system. And I think it's important to keep in mind that it's not a single election system. As we're coming up to the midterm elections, it's actually 8,000 different jurisdictions that the Postal Service is helping each of them move their ballots through the system so that voters can vote in whatever way is permissible according to state rules.
0: And that's a really key point here. I think the Postal Service is a federal agency. Elections are run by states and counties. And across the country, there are very different approaches to mail-in ballots. Walk us through some of the data that you've seen.
1: Yeah. So in 2024, about 30% of people voted by mail. There's a ton of heterogeneity in who does that, though. And what I mean by that is that in certain states, mail-in ballots are automatically sent to every single voter. Utah is one of those states, a state where I used to live. And in those states where the ballots automatically go out, a lot of people choose, I would imagine for convenience reasons or whatever they might decide, to vote by mail. And so in those states, there are some states where 90% of people vote by mail, but it's because the ballots are mailed automatically. In other states, there are requirements. You might need to specify a reason why you need to vote by mail, and you can request the mail-in ballot. And that variation is a hallmark of our system, which is, as you've noted, the states and the localities decide the parameters of the elections for their citizens. And the Postal Service is just there to help them facilitate that process.
0: And your paper points to a recent Supreme Court ruling that has really increased the relevance of some postal practices in controlling elections. Talk us through that.
1: Yeah. So the Supreme Court case that was recently decided about a month ago was whether it is legal for an election official to count a ballot that arrives after Election Day. And so it was really a question about what does Election Day mean and why might ballots arrive after Election Day? And how does that involve the Postal Service? Well, the Postal Service applies a postmark to most mail. It's that little stamp that gets stamped on your letter at the top that says this stamp has been used. You can't reuse it. It's really a processing mark, but it's a date that indicates affirmatively when the Postal Service received a piece of mail in the system. And elections, like many other legal processes, rely on that stamp to say this piece of mail entered a specific date, and therefore it's on time for whatever system is happening in the background. In the case of ballots, there are several states that say as long as you've postmarked your mail-in ballot by Election Day, it will be still counted as long as it arrives within 3, 5, 7 days after election. And so officials need to wait, actually, for all the mail-in ballots to come in before they can really finalize the vote count. And that was the legal question, whether it is permissible for election officials to count ballots that have been postmarked by Election Day but arrive later. And ultimately, that's what the Supreme Court decided, that that is a legal process that states can avail themselves of. Not all states do. This is a state process.
0: Elena Patel is co-director of the Urban Brookings Tax Policy Center and a senior fellow in the Economic Studies Program at the Brookings Institution. But Elena, this issue around the postmark is really crucial because it's now an essential date validation at a time when the Postal Service itself is cutting back its capacity to postmark mail.
1: That's
0: but
1: right.
0: Budget
1: the
0: cuts.
1: Postal Service, yes. Yeah, staff they're capacity. Struggling.
0: Yeah.
1: They have a real business model problem right now, and they're asking Congress to help them ensure the Postal Service can stay the system that it has been for hundreds of years in the future, just like it has existed for hundreds of years. They are facing a cash flow shortage. They don't raise revenue by people mailing letters like they used to, because a lot of us have moved a lot of communication online, and they really need Congress to rethink their business model. And what that has to do with the postmark is that in order to improve efficiency in the system. Everybody should be for that. We want an efficient postal operator, just like we want a universal postal operator.

0: operator, they've been changing the way mail moves through the system, consolidating processing at sort of like bigger spokes in the system. So mail travels a little bit further to run through the machines that, for example, stamp the mail to say the Postal Service has received it. So the Postal Service has let people know this. On Christmas Day, they said, hey, you might think that the stamp arrives as soon as you put it in the blue box and somebody picks it up, but that's not actually true. There might be a delay with some of the reconsolidation that we've done in the network. And so it might not be for a day or two after you've dropped your ballot or your mail piece that it gets a stamp. And the Postal Service has been very transparent about this. And they have said to voters, for example, if you need a date today when you drop your ballot, you can go to the counter and ask the mail clerk to hand cancel your mail with a stamp. So they are trying, as an administrator of election systems, like many other processes that they support, trying to help the public navigate the back-end business work that they're doing by reminding people you can, for example, hand cancel or stamp your mail. The problem is that not everybody has the time or ability or capacity to get to a post office and a retail counter during business hours to stamp their mail. And so, well, I think there are processes in place to help people get around the consolidation and the effect of that. It's not equally available to everybody. And so there are many people, I think, that are rightly questioning, why can't you hand cancel my mail in the post office as an administrator of systems to indicate that my mail piece arrived on time?
1: See, that's one and a really important one point of intersection and perhaps disconnect between the responsibilities of the Postal Service in elections and its capacity to support them. The second I want to pull out a little bit is, you know, the Trump administration's really been highly critical of mail voting. The president is advocating for the SAVE Act focused on election integrity. And that can put potentially a whole new set of responsibilities on the Postal Service, not just to deliver the mail, but to decide who gets the mail. That seems a stretch. Tell us how that would function.
0: Yeah, this is really an unprecedented change that is being imposed by the administration through executive order. So as part of the pieces that go with the SAVE Act, what the president has required of the Postal Service is that they not only move the ballots through the system, but when ballots are mailed out, that they check every ballot against a nationally maintained eligible voter list and not deliver ballots for somebody who's not on the list that they've produced. And this is problematic for a whole variety of reasons. One, most fundamentally, it's taking the Postal Service out of this neutral administrator and putting it into a role that I describe as election bouncers. And I don't think we want our letter carriers to be in that position. It also really is transferring power from local election officials to the federal government in a way that I think is inconsistent with the way that we run our elections. They are maintained, the processes are maintained, the lists are generated by these local election officials. And this is really fundamentally moving that power to DC. And I think that is the legal question here. And it actually is something that the Trump administration has asked the Supreme Court to weigh in on. And one hopes that they weigh in on it quickly, because the longer the decision takes, the closer we get to the midterm elections, and then there'll be a process scramble for the Postal Service if they do, in fact, need to be doing this election bouncing work.
1: Elena Patel is co-director of the Urban Brookings Tax Policy Center and senior fellow in the Economic Studies Program at the Brookings Institution. Elena, thank you so much for raising these issues for us today.
0: Thanks, Terry. It was great to talk to you.
1: 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Our web editor is Stephanie Wright. For the latest updates,
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11: From ABC News, I'm Michelle Franzen. President Trump, who visited North Korea's leader during his first term, says he's ready to do it again.
12: President Trump said Wednesday he'll meet with North Korean dictator Kim Jong-un this year, but he wouldn't say if he's been exchanging letters with him.
13: But I get along with him. And you know what? The fact that I get along with him, that's a good thing.
12: North Korea has sent troops to fight alongside the Russians in Ukraine and has supplied Iran with missile technology. The president Sunday announced he was directing Defense Secretary Pete Hegseth to substantially reduce joint U.S.-South Korea military exercises, saying they were, quote, inappropriate and hostile toward North Korea. Karen Travers, ABC News, the White House.
11: Dr. Heidi Overton has been nominated by President Trump to lead the Food and Drug Administration. Overton, a top White House aide, has worked on several of the president's second-term health projects. Overton still faces Senate confirmation hearings. The jury in the Lindsey Clancy trial in Massachusetts sent home early today, the judge telling them due to unforeseen circumstances. The judge telling the jury not to speculate and to return tomorrow for court to resume. The mother is charged in the murders of her three children. Defense attorneys say Clancy had postpartum psychosis and did not receive adequate treatment. ABC's Peter Haralambos is following the case.
14: They largely heard cross-examination from prosecutors who pointed out that this voice that Clancy was hearing that wasn't actually reflected in any of her medical notes, that she didn't mention it to any of her providers before the incident, and also noted the fact that, you know, she didn't really mention it after the fact to that many people either, trying to cast doubt on that explanation.
11: The State Department confirming today that five Americans were killed in a helicopter crash today in Kenyan while on a safari tour with luxury travesty agency and beyond. The company expressing its deepest sympathies and says the cause of the crash remains under investigation. On Wall Street today, stocks ending mixed. 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
11: In California, the trial against Meta continuing following opening statements yesterday. Meta, the parent company of Facebook and Instagram, is facing a multi-state lawsuit, arguing that the platforms are designed to be addictive and have negative impacts on the mental health of teens and children. More from ABC's Kana Whitworth.
17: This is an operation that lawyers described as hook, hold, harvest, and hide, claiming the company also harvested data and hid the truth from the public. They call the former Facebook employee to the stand as well, who testified that teens are being exposed to violent and graphic content that was 100 to 400 times higher than what Meta is reporting publicly.
11: Meta denies the allegations and says safety measures for young users is a priority. Family members of actress Hayden Panettiere are speaking out after following her sudden death this week. And who was at her home at the time of death? ABC's Trevor Ault has more.
18: According to police, Panettiere's on and off again boyfriend Brian Hickerson and his brother Zach were also there. Police say they found no indications of foul play or suspicious circumstances, and the preliminary autopsy found no signs of trauma, with her cause of death still pending. Now Panettiere's mother is speaking out in a new interview, saying this person in her life that we've been trying to get rid of for quite some time was with her at her death. And that was Brian Hickerson.
11: Severe storms on the march in the Midwest. Areas hit hard by earlier flooding in the path once again. Michelle Franzen, ABC News.
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19: Now today's federal newscast, Barry Tanner will permanently serve as the Department of the Navy's Chief Information Officer after 2 years as its deputy. The Navy said Tuesday Tanner will manage the Navy and Marine Corps information technology portfolio of more than $12 billion and lead implementation of the department's strategies on data management, communications, and artificial intelligence. OMB is losing another senior leader. Federal News Network's Jason Miller has the scoop.
20: Kevin Rhodes, the administrator of the Office of Federal Procurement Policy, is leaving federal service. A person with knowledge of Rhodes' plans confirmed his last day will be September 4th. The Senate confirmed Rhodes in October 2025, making him the first permanent OFPP administrator since 2019. He started working at OMB as a senior advisor in February 2025. It's unclear who will be acting OFPP administrator once he leaves. Rhodes' departure is the second high-ranking OMB official to leave in a matter of 2 weeks. Federal CIO and Federal Chief AI Officer Greg Barbaccia is leaving on August 31st. Jason Miller, Federal News Network.
19: And the National Reconnaissance Office has a new leader. Roger Mason was sworn in as the NRO's 20th director on Monday. Mason has a lengthy background in the aerospace and defense industry, most recently serving as Chief Growth Officer at V2X. He's also previously served as Assistant Director of National Intelligence for Systems and Resource Analyses. Find these stories and more at federalnewsnetwork.com. I'm Eric White.
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1: Welcome to the Federal Drive on Federal News Network. It's Wednesday, August 19th. I'm your host, Terry Gerton, and I'm glad you're here. Coming up on this hour of the Federal Drive, one taxpayer's effort to solve an IRS problem led to a much larger question about how the agency is functioning today. Plus, questions about institutional capacity aren't new. Some of the federal government's oldest obligations have long faced a gap between commitment and execution. Those stories and much more ahead during this hour of the Federal Drive. We begin with this. The Defense Department has begun using new strategic hiring committees to vet civilian employees. But nearly a year after the Trump administration ordered agencies to create them, there's still a lot we don't know about how they work. 4 committees now operate across the Pentagon and military departments, but DOD has provided few details about how many hires they review, how often they reject candidates, or whether they're actually slowing the hiring process. Federal News Network's Rachel Cohen has been digging into what these committees are doing. She joins me now with more on what they could mean for the Pentagon's civilian workforce. Rachel, thanks for being here.
22: Thank you, Terry.
1: Let's start at the beginning. What are these hiring committees and why did the Trump administration want to create them in the first place?
22: So they were created under a Trump executive order last October as a way to give senior officials more control over civilian hiring across the federal government. So at DOD, there's now four committees, one for each of the military departments. So one for Army, one for Navy and the Marine Corps, and then another one for the Air Force and Space Force, and then one covering the Office of the Secretary of Defense and the other defense agencies. So, you know, DHA, Missile Defense Agency, so on and so forth. So they're supposed to make sure that hiring decisions line up with the administration's priorities, what the agency itself needs, and what DOD is calling merit-based practices and critical mission requirements.
1: What do we actually know about how they work and how they make those kinds of decisions? What kind of data do they collect?
22: So we're not entirely sure what kind of data they collect, you know, and that's one of the issues here, right? DOD hasn't said how many hires have gone through these committees, how many candidates have been rejected, or, you know, even exactly which types of jobs are subject to additional review. We know a little bit about how the Air Force's committee works. It meets every 2 to 4 weeks. It reviews individual hiring requests, requests for exemptions from the hiring freeze, which has sort of thawed a little bit at this point, and the department's staffing plan overall. But, you know, the Air Force still wouldn't say how many hires its committee has approved or denied, or what types of positions are being exempted.
1: The Pentagon has been pretty vocal about trying to reduce its hiring cycle time. How do these committees fit into that schedule? Do they just add time, or are they saving it somewhere else?
22: So the concern is anytime you add something, you know, another layer of oversight in, right, like that slows things down because there's more people that have to get involved and sign off on things. So, you know, nobody would answer directly how it's affecting the timeline. The Army said they have put workarounds in place to avoid delays. So that, you know, kind of indicates that there were delays that they needed to work around. You know, the department hired more civilians in the first 6 months of 2026 than it did in the same period in 2025, you know, right when the Trump administration came in, implemented the hiring freeze. But it's still not anywhere near the hiring levels, you know, the Biden administration of other previous administrations. So, you know, the civilian workforce overall is still shrinking. And there's anecdotal evidence floating out there that positions get stuck in these approval processes. So hiring's still going, but, you know, it still appears that the committees can be creating bottlenecks.
1: Rachel, do we have any information on which particular hiring actions these committees are considering? Is it all grades, all skill sets? Is it just senior positions? Is it just critical skill set? What's actually within their purview?
22: That's one of the things I'm trying to find out. You know, the assumption by, you know, folks like those at the Partnership for Public Service and other smart people that are watching these play out, it's kind of a case-by-case basis, depending on which agency you're looking at and the determinations that they're making for their own folks. But, you know, I think for the higher up sort of SES kind of positions, you know, maybe higher GS, that, you know, their thought is these panels have, you know, more involvement in that than they might, you know, for kind of just the rank and file, you know, program office sort of folks. But, you know, I think that it depends on service by service. I think it probably depends on, you know, the time that each of them have. You know, maybe it's a situation where they're, you know, kind of batch approving, you know, lower level folks and then giving higher level folks a little more consideration. But, you know, we don't know. The information that's kind of out there so far is the people that they're paying the most attention to are the ones who are working on, you know, the Trump administration's kind of higher priority efforts. So, you know, things like space operations, Golden Dome, you know, so on and so forth. But the scope of that is still pretty unclear. You know, that's another thing that I'm going to keep trying to figure out.
1: Well, these seem to be part of the hiring landscape for the near future, at least. What will you be watching to see how all of this plays out?
22: Yeah, so I want to see more transparency around workload and their outcomes. You know, how many positions are being reviewed, how quickly, how many are rejected, and, you know, for what reasons? And are these critical positions actually being filled faster and by people, you know, with the right qualifications. You know, a question that I have is for positions in critical areas like shipbuilding, right? Or, you know, anywhere else that has vacancies, are there jobs that are still sitting empty because a hiring committee said, you know, well, we don't really like something Bob did, you know, a couple months ago, or, you know, what have you, you know, are they prioritizing hiring for certain positions that the administration is placing higher importance on, but aren't necessarily what DOD sees as critical. So, you know, how does that actually affect getting people in the jobs that need to be filled?
1: That's Federal News Network's Rachel Cohen. Rachel, thanks for this update. Really important news.
22: Thanks, Terry.
1: You can find her story at federalnewsnetwork.com. Up next, one taxpayer's effort to solve an IRS problem led to much larger questions about how the agency is functioning today. This is The Federal Drive with Terry Girton on Federal News Network.
19: Today's federal newscast, the Defense Department's new bridge program has joined the army of initiatives trying to cut down on problems commercial companies face when selling to the military. The program is targeting issues related to security clearances, classified spaces, technology accreditations, and testing. As part of that effort, DOD will build 4 shared classified facilities for commercial vendors, including one in Pittsburgh. The Space Force is building a resilient multi-vendor architecture for its next-generation space data network. Federal News Network's Anastasia Obis has more on that.
0: The service has awarded fixed-price contracts and other transaction authority agreements to 5 companies to demonstrate how different commercial systems can seamlessly connect to the Space Data Network system. Space Force officials say the effort will lay the groundwork for a resilient, open-architecture space data network. The first part of the effort will focus on demonstrating both ground-to-space and space-to-space data transport between vendor systems. Anastasia Obis, Federal News Network.
19: And the Space Force's fiscal 2027 budget request would significantly increase funding for missile warning, missile tracking, and command and control programs. That would account for more than 45% of the proposed growth, according to a recent analysis. Classified spending would account for about 30% of the service's overall budget growth. Find these stories and more at federalnewsnetwork.com. I'm Eric White.
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1: Welcome back to the Federal Drive with Terry Girton on Federal News Network. A routine IRS problem sent reporter Stephanie Mensimer looking for answers. What she found was a growing concern among tax practitioners, taxpayer advocates, and former agency officials about how the agency is functioning. Stephanie joins me now to share her experience and her findings. Stephanie, thank you so much for joining me today.
5: Thanks for having me.
1: You have written an article about the IRS, and it starts with your own effort to resolve what should have been a relatively routine IRS issue, but as you reported it out, you found similar experiences from tax practitioners and advocates and IRS officials. What really persuaded you that your experience was just the symptom of something much bigger?
5: Well, I had actually written a story about the IRS a year ago. I'm from Ogden, Utah, and the IRS has a giant service center in Ogden. And so, you know, everyone in Ogden at some point seems to have worked there at some point. So I was out there during the big cuts, the big staffing cuts. So I was aware that they had cut very fast and had cut all sorts of people, you know, everybody from the mailroom on up. And, you know, I think they had, by the time I ran into my troubles with them, they had cut 30% of the workforce, basically. And I think when I started having problems, I thought, oh, this is what everyone warned me about last year, that the IRS couldn't function like this and they can't lose a third of their staff and think they're going to be able to still process all of the work that they do.
1: The IRS customer service and effectiveness has been the butt of jokes for decades, I think. What evidence did you find that conditions today are really different from what have been historical challenges for them?
5: Well, the IRS's own data shows that they are having trouble answering the phone. They aren't answering the mail. They have backlogs that are recent. You know, they, I think during COVID, a lot of the mail piled up at the IRS. And so they did have a lot of unanswered mail and processed, like amended returns. But the Biden administration put money into the Inflation Reduction Act to try to shore up the IRS. And they had hired a lot of people in 2024, 2023 to try to help, you know, get a handle on these things and improve customer service. And so things were getting better. They were trending. All the data was saying, you know, they were answering more calls. The backlogs were going down. And then Trump came into office in January 2025, and all of that just ground to a halt and reversed itself. And the data that I looked at from various places, the Treasury Inspector General, the IRS's, the Taxpayer Advocate Service, all the data showed that everything was getting worse, that some tiny percentage of the calls that they get were actually being answered. And the mail backlog had gone from like 3 million pieces of mail to 7 million in just 1 year. So my experience just was supported by all that data.
1: Stephanie, much of your reporting focuses on workforce reductions, and yet we've had senior officials say this was the best tax filing season ever. When you consider the experiences that you've documented with those kinds of public statements, how do you reconcile the difference?
5: Well, I think that the IRS actually deployed a lot of people to answer the phone and to take some of those functions during tax season, like just in the run up to April 15th. And, you know, they took people from all over the place. They ultimately wiped out 40% of the IT department at the IRS. But the people who are left, they redeployed those people to answer the phones during tax filing season. So I think they made a big push to try to get people, you know, during that window of when everybody's filing their taxes to make things work a little better. But as a lot of the tax practitioners told me, the real test of how the IRS is functioning comes like on April 16th, like the day after. And that's what happened to me. Like I got a letter about a month or two after my taxes had been filed saying, you know, there's been an error or we've corrected your IRS return. And so that's what happens when all these people start getting these notices. And now that's where the staffing cuts are really showing up, I think, is that there's just nobody there to address these more complicated problems or to deal with some stuff that's, I think it's kind of automated. You know, there's a fair amount of automated stuff that comes out of the IRS. And so that seems to chug along. But like, if you're a taxpayer and you get one of these letters, you need to respond to them. You need to call and say, wait, this is wrong. Or, oh, I need a payment plan or whatever. And those calls just are not getting answered. I've spent hours and hours and hours on the phone with the IRS, and half the time I've been disconnected. You know, and that's sometimes after sitting on hold for 2 hours, or sometimes they don't even let you stay on hold because the phone lines are overwhelmed. And I talked to a number of lawyers who work in low-income tax clinics, and, you know, they help people try to resolve their issues with the IRS. They can't get through. There's a special line for, you know, lines for tax practitioners that's supposed to help them be able to reach somebody. They can't reach anybody. When they do reach someone, they say that, you know, these people don't know anything. And then they ask for a manager, but there's no managers. They never get manager callbacks. So, you know, everybody I talked to had horror stories about trying to reach the IRS. And a lot of these people, like one guy I talked to, had been doing tax law and pro bono representation of low-income taxpayers for like 50 years. He said, I'd never seen it this bad.
1: Stephanie Mensimer is a senior reporter with Mother Jones. Stephanie, let's follow up on that last comment that you made, because a lot of times when we think about customer experience with the IRS, we think about the taxpayer, and certainly that's important. But there are taxpayer advocates, there are law enforcement agencies, there are attorneys for all kinds of organizations that want to reach folks at the IRS. And the senior leaders there have said automation is going to help us, AI is going to help us. But you're addressing a really fundamental human-to-human connection here. What are we thinking about in terms of customer experience? Who gets that? Who's responsible for it? What do you see as the future there?
5: Well, I think the IRS has even realized that they've cut to the bone, and they have been trying to hire people back. But, you know, because of the way they did it, the way they just slashed through the workforce, nobody wants to go back there, because the one huge benefit of working for the government is the stability. Historically, you know, you might not get paid as much in some certain parts of the private sector, or as you would in the private sector, but it's usually stable. And the Trump administration just upended all of that. And so they won't hire back the people they fired. So I think that's part of the issue. And, you know, they have closed the window to a lot of in-person types of opportunities. Like during the Biden administration, they used that extra money from Congress to open in-person taxpayer assistance centers, which existed before, but a lot of them had been shut down or they weren't fully staffed. And Biden, I think, managed to get it to the point. There are like more than 100 of these that were staffed, fully staffed. So people who aren't good with technology, or maybe their first language isn't English, or they're just an elderly person and they can't make the scanner work, whatever. Like, you can go in person and get help with your tax issues. And since Trump took office, the number of those places has fallen from like 100, more than 100, to about 40. And so as I discovered, I thought maybe I'd go to one, maybe because I couldn't get anyone on the phone. I thought, oh, I'll go to this place and they could help me and I'll just take all my paperwork. But you actually need an appointment usually to go there. And the only way to make an appointment with one of these places is to call the IRS. And I could never get through on the phones. And so I think that, you know, there's a whole segment of the population that, you know, people, as I mentioned in my story, a lot of people, low-income people, are very vulnerable to fraud by dodgy tax preparers, you know, people who promise them, oh, we can get you these big refunds. And it turns out they're not really eligible for them. And so they often find out very late in the game that they owe the government a bunch of money. And so they need to be able to, you know, get a payment plan or to address these issues. And they just can't. And, you know, the risks of not responding to the IRS are quite high. You know, ultimately they can take your house. They can take your bank account. They have a lot of power to come and take the money they think that you owe. And if you can't get through, you know, you're going to be in big trouble. And these things can have, you know, repercussions for years to come.
1: Stephanie Mensimer is senior reporter with Mother Jones. Stephanie, thanks so much for joining me and for telling us this story today.
5: Thanks for having me.
1: 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Still to come, the Postal Service has long delivered ballots. Increasingly, policymakers want it to play a larger role in how ballots are validated and counted. But first, questions about institutional capacity aren't new. Some of the federal government's oldest obligations have long faced a gap between commitment and execution. You're listening to The Federal Drive with Terry Girton on Federal News Network.
19: Today's federal newscast, Barry Tanner will permanently serve as the Department of the Navy's Chief Information Officer after 2 years as its deputy. The Navy said Tuesday Tanner will manage the Navy and Marine Corps information technology portfolio of more than $12 billion and lead implementation of the department's strategies on data management and artificial intelligence. AGA has chosen Mary Peterman as its next chief executive officer. She'll take over for Ann Eberts, who is retiring after 12 years in the role. Peterman will start on September 1st. Prior to joining AGA, Peterman worked in government financial management for more than 30 years, where she led major technology transformations, innovated processes, and addressed complex audit and financial reporting challenges. Most recently, she served as the director and CFO of the Farm Credit Administration. She also held senior executive positions at the Federal Housing Finance Agency, the Federal Deposit Insurance Corporation, the Administrative Office of the U.S. Courts, and the Department of Homeland Security. And the National Reconnaissance Office has a new leader. Roger Mason was sworn in as the NRO's 20th director on Monday. Mason has a lengthy background in the aerospace and defense industry, most recently serving as chief growth officer at V2X. He's also previously served as assistant director of national intelligence for systems and resource analyses. Find these stories and more at federalnewsnetwork.com. I'm Eric White.
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1: Welcome back to The Federal Drive with Terry Curtin on Federal News Network. The IRS may be today's headline example of an institution struggling to match resources to mission, but the challenge is hardly new. The federal government's obligations to tribal nations date back to the country's founding, and a new Brookings report examines why the system supporting those commitments continue to fall short. Here to share more details is Brookings Institution Fellow Rob Maxim. Rob, it's great to have you on the show. Thank you so much for joining me.
0: Thanks, Terry. It's great to be with you.
1: Brookings has just put out a new report quantifying the continued underinvestment by federal government and philanthropy into Indian country. And one of the ways the report frames this is an obligation, that the nation has an obligation to support tribal communities, not just a bunch of programs. Talk to me about why that distinction is so important.
0: Yeah, and we don't use that word just arbitrarily. That's a pretty recognized legal term. The idea of trust and treaty obligations by the United States to Indian country. And where that really comes from, so as I'm sure folks are aware from, you know, their elementary or high school history classes, the U.S. signed well over 300 treaties with Native American nations. And so if you look at the Constitution of the United States, treaties are treated as the supreme law of the land, and that's inclusive of treaties signed with Native American tribes. And over the last, 250 years of our nation's history, these treaties have been affirmed and reaffirmed by courts as being the valid law of the land. And why this matters is tribes ceded what we now call the United States to the U.S. federal government and to the states. And as long as the U.S. continues to exist on that land, those treaties are valid and they're in force. And those treaties require the U.S. government to provide certain material benefits for tribes, tribal citizens, native people, and native communities in exchange for that land. And so what we're talking about here isn't funding based on race or DEI. It's not funding based on need. It's really it's a legal obligation that the U.S. government itself made in exchange for the land. And as long as the U.S. continues to be here, those obligations are in force.
1: And yet, despite the legal obligations, your report argues that federal investment in tribal communities still falls short, despite decades of studies and reports and recommendations. Why do we have so much trouble solving this problem?
0: I think it's largely a question of will. And so one of the reports that we quote in our work is by a group, the United South and Eastern Tribes. They're an organization that represents about three dozen tribes in the south and eastern part of the United States. And they talk about the fact that the obligations that the U.S. has are debt-based. You know, they're not based on need. So they must be paid in perpetuity despite how well or how not well Native people and Native tribes are doing economically and socially. At the same time, though, we know that many Native communities aren't doing well. And the U.S. government, as you've alluded to, has studied this over and over, and yet they continue to not take action. One of the most notable studies that we cite in the report was published in the 1970s by the U.S. American Indian Affairs Commission. And what they said is that as part of the trust obligation, the trust and treaty obligation that the U.S. has, it is incumbent on the United States to ensure that the standard of living for Native people meets that of the population of the U.S. as a whole. Well, as a lot of our recent work at Brookings has shown, that's definitely still not the case on many economic and social indicators. And so despite the fact that the U.S. government has known and published about this problem for 50 years, the way that we continue to perpetuate our systems of federal government funding continually results in these shortfalls for tribal communities. And again, that's a policy choice that we're making.
1: When people hear underinvestment, they probably think first off, maybe only of money.
0: Yeah.
1: And yet your report makes the point that there are many other issues here. Data problems, grant barriers, funding structures. What did you find maybe as the biggest obstacle beyond will to actually meeting our obligations?
0: The way that the federal government goes about its annual funding process, this discretionary funding process, and a lot of your listeners, especially those that work in the federal government, are probably familiar with it, right? Every year the president submits a budget, and then recently Congress tends to ignore that budget and create their own, and then they'll pass some top-line funding levels, and then if we're lucky, they pass an appropriations bill on time and we don't have a government shutdown. That has not been the case in recent years, but if we're lucky, that's what happens. The challenge that comes from that for Indian country is in order to avoid those shutdowns, the federal government likes to just hold funding levels steady each year and keep passing the same bill with you know, either the same level of funding or some sort of de minimis increase. Well, for Indian country, that results in an effective funding cut because of inflation. It does for many communities, but for tribal communities in particular, when we're thinking about the obligations that the U.S. government has, if we're just holding funding steady every year, that means two things. The first, it means real funding is decreasing as inflation happens. But also, if these programs run out of money, then Native people can't access the programs and benefits that are designed for them to meet these obligations. And that's a real concern and a real challenge that tribal communities have had to contend with.
1: Rob Maxim is a fellow at the Brookings Institution. Rob, the funding issue is maybe the single most important one, but the paper also really calls out the issue with Native communities actually accessing that funding. Mm-hmm. What are the systems challenges there? What are the process challenges? And how can we improve their ability to access funding when it is available?
0: Yeah. So I don't want to be too repetitive, but a lot of it does come back to this scarcity that's created by discretionary funding. So when Congress only allocates a certain amount of money, it's not enough for every tribal community to access their full needs. And so what that means is federal agencies, when they receive funding from Congress, take two steps to implement that. The first is they'll often use competitive grants. So tribes will need to put forward applications for funding and not everyone will receive it. And so what that means is funding goes toward those tribes that are either the largest or they have the most well-developed grant or federal government application capacity, and it disadvantages many smaller and less resourced tribes. So there's an unequal distribution of funding. The other challenge comes from the federal government. And again, anyone that's ever dealt as a contractor with the federal government is probably familiar with this, right? They use a reimbursement-based model. So you're expected to go out and spend your money, and then you get reimbursed by the federal government. It's called a drawdown. And so that can work fine for example, a large private sector company, like a defense contractor or some sort of construction contractor that has a lot of capital on hand. But for a tribe, it's a small government and it's really trying to make ends meet. And as we've discussed, many of these are less resourced. They may not have the capital on hand to be able to put out an expenditure and then ask for reimbursement. So even if there was enough funding, the way that these barriers go into place really prohibit tribes from accessing funding, even if it's available.
1: So if policymakers took only one lesson from your report, what's the change that would produce the biggest improvement in outcomes for tribal communities?
0: I think in terms of the biggest outcome, it would be shifting more money to mandatory funding. And let me give you an example of what we mean by that. So if you qualify for Medicare, for example, once you qualify, your medical expenses are covered at a certain threshold, and there's kind of no financial cap. If you have a major surgery, then that's going to be covered just as much as if you only visit your doctor once or twice a year. That's not the case, for example, with the Indian Health Service, which is granted a certain amount of funding. And when that funding runs out or runs low, the Indian Health Service needs to make the decision about what services it isn't going to offer or what people it's not going to be able to serve anymore. So there are many of these programs in Indian country that are set with a finite cap of funding. And if we change that to a more mandatory structure, akin to many of the programs that Americans are familiar with, Social Security, Medicare, Medicaid, food stamps, then it would do a lot to ensure that more funding is available for tribal communities.
1: So, Rob, as we wrap up here, you made the case for this funding at the beginning when we talked about treaty obligations and national history. Make the case for national well-being. Why should we be engaged with the tribal communities at the level that this paper suggests?
0: Yeah, one of the things that our work and others have shown is that investment in tribal communities doesn't just benefit Native people, right? I mean, Native reservations border many non-Native communities. They serve as economic anchors. If you think about things like tribal colleges, they educate not just Native students, but non-Native students. tribal enterprises employ a significant number of non-native people in the U.S., and especially in rural areas, you see tribal governments are often the primary facilitator of many pieces of core infrastructure, physical infrastructure like roads, but also provision of healthcare, right? Think about back during the pandemic when, in many instances, the only places in the U.S. that had vaccines available were tribal governments early on. So there's all sorts of examples of when tribes are fully resourced and do well, there's spillovers for non-native communities as well. But when it cuts the other way and tribes are under-resourced, it inhibits economic growth in the surrounding communities as well. So beyond just the legal obligation, it's a really good economic case to invest fully in tribal communities because there would absolutely be positive economic and social spillovers for non-native people as well.
1: Rob Maxim is a fellow at the Brookings Institution. Rob, thank you so much for joining me today, and thanks for this paper.
0: Thank you so much, Terry.
1: We'll post this interview and a link to the report at federalnewsnetwork.com/federaldrive. 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Up next, the Postal Service has long delivered ballots. Increasingly, policymakers want it to play a larger role in how those ballots are validated and counted. This is the Federal Drive with Terry Girton on Federal News Network.
19: Today's federal newscast, the Defense Department's new bridge program has joined the army of initiatives trying to cut down on problems commercial companies face when selling to the military. The program is targeting issues related to security clearances, classified spaces, technology accreditations, and testing. As part of that effort, DOD will build 4 shared classified facilities for commercial vendors, including one in Pittsburgh. The White House wants to revamp how agencies report on cyber supply chain risks. Federal News Network's Justin Doubleday has more.
2: More than 7 years after Congress passed the Secure Technology Act, the White House is revamping how agencies report on cyber supply chain security threats. The work is being led by the Office of the Federal Chief Information Officer. The goal is to get a better picture of shared risks in government supply chains, especially those related to adversarial countries. That effort comes as House lawmakers are considering bipartisan legislation to modernize the Federal Acquisition Security Council and empower it to go after potentially risky Chinese products. Justin Doubleday, Federal News Network.
19: And the Space Force's fiscal 2027 budget request would significantly increase funding for missile warning, missile tracking, and command and control programs. That would account for more than 45% of the proposed growth, according to a recent analysis. Classified spending would account for about 30% of the service's overall budget growth. Find these stories and more at federalnewsnetwork.com. I'm Eric White.
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0: Welcome back to The Federal Drive with Terry Girton on Federal News Network. The Postal Service has traditionally served as neutral infrastructure during elections, moving ballots from voters to election officials. But changes in election law, postmark requirements, and voter verification debates are placing new demands on the agency. Elena Patel of the Brookings Institution joins me now to discuss what that shift could mean for the Postal Service and the election system. Elena, it is great to have you back on the show. Thanks so much for joining me today.
1: Thanks, Terry.
0: You have got a new paper out that is so timely. A lot of people are starting to think about the midterms. Here we are in August. Ballots are getting printed. Early voting will start soon. And yet the post office of all organizations is in the center of the conversation. Talk to us about why the Postal Service has become such an important player in the ongoing debate over voting and election administration.
1: Yeah, I think the Postal Service, this has

0: elections. It's actually 8,000 different jurisdictions that the Postal Service is helping each of them move their ballots through the system so that voters can vote in whatever way is permissible according to state rules.
1: And that's a really key point here. I think the Postal Service is a federal agency. Elections are run by states and counties. And across the country, there are very different approaches to mail-in ballots. Walk us through some of the data that you've seen.
0: Yeah. So in 2024, about 30% of people voted by mail. There's a ton of heterogeneity in who does that, though. And what I mean by that is that in certain states, mail-in ballots are automatically sent to every single voter. Utah is one of those states, a state where I used to live. And in those states where the ballots automatically go out, a lot of people choose, I would imagine, for convenience reasons or whatever they might decide, to vote by mail. And so in those states, there are some states where 90% of people vote by mail, but it's because the ballots are mailed automatically. In other states, there are requirements. You might need to specify a reason why you need to vote by mail, and you can request the mail-in ballot. And that variation is a hallmark of our system, which is, as you've noted, the states and the localities decide the parameters of the elections for their citizens. And the Postal Service is just there to help them facilitate that process.
1: And your paper points to a recent Supreme Court ruling that has really increased the relevance of some postal practices in controlling elections. Talk us through that.
0: Yeah. So the Supreme Court case that was recently decided about a month ago was whether it is legal for an election official to count a ballot that arrives after Election Day. And so it was really a question about what does Election Day mean and why might ballots arrive after Election Day and how does that involve the Postal Service? Well, the Postal Service applies a postmark to most mail. It's that little stamp that gets stamped on your letter at the top that says this stamp has been used. You can't reuse it. It's really a processing mark, but it's a date that indicates affirmatively when the Postal Service received a piece of mail in the system. And elections, like many other legal processes, rely on that stamp to say this piece of mail entered a specific date, and therefore it's on time for whatever system is happening in the background. In the case of ballots, there are several states that say as long as you've postmarked your mail-in ballot by Election Day, it will be still counted as long as it arrives within 3, 5, 7 days after election. And so officials need to wait, actually, for all the mail-in ballots to come in before they can really finalize the vote count. And that was the legal question, whether it is permissible for election officials to count ballots that have been postmarked by Election Day but arrive later. And ultimately, that's what the Supreme Court decided, that that is a legal process that states can avail themselves of. Not all states do. This is a state process.
1: Elena Patel is co-director of the Urban Brookings Tax Policy Center and a senior fellow in the Economic Studies Program at the Brookings Institution. But Elena, this issue around the postmark is really crucial because it's now an essential date validation at a time when the Postal Service itself is cutting back its capacity to postmark mail.
0: That's
1: but
0: right.
1: Budget
0: the
1: cuts.
0: Postal Service, yes. Yeah, staff they're capacity. Struggling.
1: Yeah.
0: They have a real business model problem right now, and they're asking Congress to help them ensure the Postal Service can stay the system that it has been for hundreds of years in the future, just like it has existed for hundreds of years. They are facing a cash flow shortage. They don't raise revenue by people mailing letters like they used to, because a lot of us have moved a lot of communication online, and they really need Congress to rethink their business model. And what that has to do with the postmark is that in order to improve efficiency in the system, everybody should be for that. We want an efficient postal operator, just like we want a universal postal operator. They've been changing the way mail moves through the system, consolidating processing at sort of like bigger spokes in the system. So mail travels a little bit further to run through the machines that, for example, stamp the mail to say the Postal Service has received it. So the Postal Service has let people know this. On Christmas Day, they said, hey, you might think that the stamp arrives as soon as you put it in the blue box and somebody picks it up, but that's not actually true. There might be a delay with some of the reconsolidation that we've done in the network. And so it might not be for a day or two after you've dropped your ballot or your mail piece that it gets a stamp. And the Postal Service has been very transparent about this. And they have said to voters, for example, if you need a date today when you drop your ballot, you can go to the counter and ask the mail clerk to hand cancel your mail with a stamp. So they are trying, as an administrator of election systems, like many other processes that they support, trying to help the public navigate the back end business work that they're doing by reminding people you can, for example, hand cancel or stamp your mail.

0: problem is that not everybody has the time or ability or capacity to get to a post office and a retail counter during business hours to stamp their mail. And so, well, I think there are processes in place to help people get around the consolidation and the effect of that. It's not equally available to everybody. And so there are many people, I think, that are rightly questioning, why can't you hand cancel my mail in the post office as an administrator of systems to indicate that my mail piece arrived on time?
1: So that's one, and a really important one, point of intersection and perhaps disconnect yes. between the responsibilities of the Postal Service in elections and its capacity
0: right.
1: to support them. The second I want to pull out a little bit is, you know, the Trump administration's really been highly critical of mail voting. The president is advocating for the SAVE Act focused on election integrity. And that can put potentially a whole new set of responsibilities on the Postal Service, not just to deliver the mail, but to decide who gets the mail. That seems a stretch. Tell us how that would function.
0: Yeah, this is really an unprecedented change that is being imposed by the administration through executive order. So as part of the pieces that go with the SAVE Act, what the president has required of the Postal Service is that they not only move the ballots through the system, but when ballots are mailed out, that they check every ballot against a nationally maintained eligible voter list and not deliver ballots for somebody who's not on the list that they've produced. And this is problematic for a whole variety of reasons. One, most fundamentally, it's taking the Postal Service out of this neutral administrator and putting it into a role that I describe as election bouncers. And I don't think we want our letter carriers to be in that position. It also really is transferring power from local election officials to the federal government in a way that I think is inconsistent with the way that we run our elections. They are maintained, the processes are maintained, the lists are generated by these local election officials. And this is really fundamentally moving that power to DC. And I think that is the legal question here. And it actually is something that the Trump administration has asked the Supreme Court to weigh in on. And one hopes that they weigh in on it quickly, because the longer the decision takes, the closer we get to the midterm elections, and then there'll be a process scramble for the Postal Service if they do, in fact, need to be doing this election bouncing work.
1: Elena Patel is co-director of the Urban Brookings Tax Policy Center and senior fellow in the Economic Studies Program at the Brookings Institution. Elena, thank you so much for raising these issues for us today.
0: Thanks, Terry. It was great to talk to you.
1: 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Up next, the top national headlines from ABC News and the Federal Newscast. I'm Terry Girton. 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
9: From ABC News. Davis, anchor Prime, streaming weeknights on ABC News Live. After hitting the pause button on a new round of tariffs for imported Canadian goods to continue trade talks, President Trump signaled there may be a deal with Canada. It could spare Americans paying more for key Canadian items if tariffs kick in. ABC's Alex Prochet has more.
10: They were targeting a fairly narrow set of goods, about $20 billion worth of goods. That represents about 5% of the goods that we import from Canada. Things like steel, alcohol, furniture, autos, And that's also probably why you didn't really see the markets really dip upon the announcement of these tariffs.
9: President Trump nominated Dr. Heidi Overton to lead the Food and Drug Administration. Overton, a top White House aide, has worked on several of the president's second-term health projects. Merck and Moderna announced their experimental mRNA personalized cancer therapy vaccine for melanoma has succeeded in a large late-stage trial. ABC News medical contributor Dr. Darian Sutton explains.
11: In this study, they followed just over 1,100 people with high-risk melanoma, and they compared outcomes of standard immunotherapy to immunotherapy plus this personalized mRNA therapy, and they found that patients who received the combined treatment went longer without melanoma returning or recurring, and went longer without melanoma spreading or metastasizing to the rest of the body.
9: In Massachusetts, the jury in the trial of Lindsay Clancy was sent home early due to what the judge described as an unforeseen circumstance. The mother is charged in the murders of her three children. Defense attorneys claim Clancy did not receive proper treatment after suffering postpartum psychosis. ABC's Peter Haralambos has more.
12: A bit of a surprise. The jury actually was just sent back for lunch. As they got back from that break, they were told they were actually going to go home for the day. The judge really not providing many details. He said this was unavoidable. He also told the jury not to speculate about what this is.
9: The jury returns tomorrow for day 17 of the trial. 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
15: There are reports another Navy ship experienced operational issues in the past few months. The USS Benfold Destroyer losing power in the South China Sea. That led to the collapse of the ship's water system. Crews say they did not have working toilets, potable water, or air conditioning for days. ABC News contributor and former Defense Department official Mick Mulroy says it raises questions about the ship's maintenance.
16: How did all the generators fail? Because they are redundant. They are designed so that they can have a problem with some of them, but they won't lose all power. Because when they lose all power, they lose all propulsion. So it is a significant issue. It's actually better it happened here rather than when they got into theater and they were part of the naval blockade, for example.
15: Costco says it's preparing to play a bigger role in the Medicare market aimed at giving seniors easier options. ABC's Rebecca Jarvis has details.
17: The wholesale giant is partnering with nonprofit insurer Scan to bring Medicare Advantage plans to two states and a Medicare supplement plan to a third state. The new Medicare plans won't come with a Costco membership thrown in. That isn't allowed under federal rules. The plans will be sold in Costco stores and through traditional channels like insurance agents and websites. Whether or not you qualify for these plans will depend on the final plan design, the approved service area, and the type of plan offered.
15: I'm Michelle Franz in ABC News.
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18: Today's federal newscast, Barry Tanner will permanently serve as the Department of the Navy's Chief Information Officer after 2 years as its deputy. The Navy said Tuesday Tanner will manage the Navy and Marine Corps information technology portfolio of more than $12 billion and lead implementation of the department's strategies on data management, communications, and artificial intelligence. OMB is losing another senior leader. Federal News Network's Jason Miller has the scoop.
19: Kevin Rhodes, the administrator of the Office of Federal Procurement Policy, is leaving federal service. A person with knowledge of Rhodes' plans confirmed his last day will be September 4th. The Senate confirmed Rhodes in October 2025, making him the first permanent OFPP administrator since 2019. He started working at OMB as a senior advisor in February 2025. It's unclear who will be acting OFPP administrator once he leaves. Rhodes' departure is the second high-ranking OMB official to leave in a matter of 2 weeks. Federal CIO and Federal Chief AI Officer Greg Barbaccia is leaving on August 31st. Jason Miller, Federal News Network.
18: And the National Reconnaissance Office has a new leader. Roger Mason was sworn in as the NRO's 20th director on Monday. Mason has a lengthy background in the aerospace and defense industry, most recently serving as Chief Growth Officer at V2X. He's also previously served as Assistant Director of National Intelligence for Systems and Resource Analyses. Find these stories and more at federalnewsnetwork.com. I'm Eric White.
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1: Welcome to The Federal Drive on Federal News Network. It's Wednesday, August 19th. I'm your host, Terry Gerton, and I'm glad you're here. Coming up on this hour of The Federal Drive, one taxpayer's effort to solve an IRS problem led to a much larger question about how the agency is functioning today. Plus, questions about institutional capacity aren't new. Some of the federal government's oldest obligations have long faced a gap between commitment and execution. Those stories and much more ahead during this hour of The Federal Drive. We begin with this. President Trump has signed a new order to unleash the private sector to conduct offensive cyber operations. The goal is to go after foreign criminal hackers like ransomware gangs. But the new program also comes with questions about legal liabilities and other risks for companies that participate. Federal News Network's Justin Doubleday joins me now with more details. Justin, great to have you.
21: Thanks for having me, Terry.
1: This is a fascinating question here. How does this new memo get private companies involved in offensive cyber ops?
21: Yeah, it's interesting. It establishes a government-run program that will contract with private sector companies and approve any offensive cyber operations conducted by those industry participants. And it's squarely aimed at foreign cyber criminal groups, not, importantly, foreign nation-state hackers who are associated with a foreign government, and certainly nothing focused domestically, but we'll get into some of the complications there later on. However, this is going to put the Justice Department and the Department of Homeland Security in kind of co-lead roles here. Each will designate a program executive director to oversee the program. That program will approve any cyber operations, and then they will supervise kind of the results of those cyber operations. And this is something that the Trump administration had been foreshadowing as part of its national cyber strategy, talking about unleashing the private sector to take on adversary networks and scale national capabilities. And experts I spoke to kind of pointed to how the private sector has access to a lot of talent, a lot of resources in this space, and they don't necessarily have the same constraints that government has when it comes to being able to access different types of cybersecurity data that might be relevant to going after cyber criminals who are hacking into American companies.
1: Is that the main argument for putting this in the private sector, that they have more talent and less fewer constraints?
21: Those are certainly two of the biggest arguments here. Of course, the government itself has a lot of cyber talent. It's kind of had the exclusive arena in the United States when it comes to offensive cyber operations by law up to this point. And so the National Security Agency, the FBI, of course, and other agencies still have a lot of talent. But in addition to, you know, a lot of former officials going to industry and bringing that kind of unique know-how with them, the private sector also has telemetry and is able to set up commercial, agreements with other companies that have data that the government would need a warrant to go and get in cyberspace. And so it's interesting to kind of think through the different types of targets that the private sector might more readily have access to data on. It's a lot of notional talk around how exactly this is going to work right now, but that's kind of what this whole memo is aimed at, is taking advantage of some of those unique capabilities within the private sector.
1: This seems like a pretty tricky space for private sector companies to navigate. What are some of the big questions that they will have about getting involved in this kind of program?
21: The legality of this type of program is certainly a big question, because while obviously this is coming from the president, this is coming from the White House, it's putting all of these operations squarely within the authorities of the Department of Homeland Security and the Justice Department. I spoke to Lynn Brown. She's a former attorney at the FBI and currently at the law firm Wiley Ryan. And she spoke about how these contractual agreements that DHS and DOJ will strike with these companies, the details of those contractual agreements will be key.
0: I would hope that there will be robust dialogue so that the private sector can articulate to the government what it is that they're seeking in terms of potential liability protection or indemnification, etc. You know, with the government's probable desire to have some kind of standardized template agreements for efficiency's sake and for uniformity's sake.
1: So Justin, as we move forward in this, how are the government agencies actually getting organized to oversee this program?
21: Yeah, it's interesting. DHS and DOJ, as I mentioned, will be the co-leaders of this program. But the way this will be overseen on a day-to-day basis is through something called the National Coordination Center. Now, this is a relatively new government entity that was established under a immigration-focused executive order that Trump signed back on his first day in office, January 20th, 2025. The National Coordination Center under that EO was set up to coordinate the activities of federal Homeland Security task forces. And again, that was largely viewed kind of from an immigration lens, but DHS and DOJ, of course, have, you know, tasks there. And it'll be interesting to see how the personnel and how the resourcing and how all that works. We don't know a whole lot about this National Coordination Center, given that it's such a new entity. I spoke with Tanya Ugaritz, who is a former senior FBI official, former senior intelligence official who oversaw kind of the establishment of some cyber organizations when she was in government over the last two decades. She's now with PwC's Cyber and Risk Innovation Institute. And she spoke about how whenever one of these new kind of government coordination centers pops up, there's a lot of questions about how it's resourced and staffed.
3: When you're standing up entities like that in the government, you're often not adding net new personnel and expertise, you're borrowing and pulling from the limited resources and expertise that already exists in various government agencies. So it's a really careful balance to create a central coordinating entity and ensure it has the right people and areas of expertise that you need, while also ensuring that the agencies they're inevitably reaching back to, who will have a voice in this coordination, remain sufficiently staffed.
21: Again, that's Tanya Ugaritz, former senior FBI cyber official. And so we'll be watching to really see how the details of this new memo and this new program, novel program, play out.
1: That's Federal News Network's Justin Doubleday. Justin, thanks for this story.
21: Absolutely. It's been my pleasure.
1: You can find his full story at federalnewsnetwork.com. Up next, one taxpayer's effort to solve an IRS problem led to a much larger question about how the agency is functioning today. This is The Federal Drive with Terry Girton on Federal News Network.
18: On today's Federal Newscast, the Defense Department's new bridge program has joined the army of initiatives trying to cut down on problems commercial companies face when selling to the military. The program is targeting issues related to security clearances, classified spaces, technology accreditations, and testing. As part of that effort, DoD will build four shared classified facilities for commercial vendors, including one in Pittsburgh. The Space Force is building a resilient multi-vendor architecture for its next-generation space data network. Federal News Network's Anastasia Obis has more on that.
2: The service has awarded fixed-price contracts and other transaction authority agreements to five companies to demonstrate how different commercial systems can seamlessly connect to the Space Data Network system. Space Force officials say the effort will lay the groundwork for a resilient, open-architecture space data network. The first part of the effort will focus on demonstrating both ground-to-space and space-to-space data transport between vendor systems. Anastasia Obis, Federal News Network.
18: And the Space Force's fiscal 2027 budget request would significantly increase funding for missile warning, missile tracking, and command and control programs. That would account for more than 45% of the proposed growth, according to a recent analysis. Classified spending would account for about 30% of the service's overall budget growth. Find these stories and more at federalnewsnetwork.com. I'm Eric White.
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1: Welcome back to the Federal Drive with Terry Girton on Federal News Network. A routine IRS problem sent reporter Stephanie Mensimer looking for answers. What she found was a growing concern among tax practitioners, taxpayer advocates, and former agency officials about how the agency is functioning. Stephanie joins me now to share her experience and her findings. Stephanie, thank you so much for joining me today.
5: Thanks for having me.
1: You have written an article about the IRS, and it starts with your own effort to resolve what should have been a relatively routine IRS issue. But as you reported it out, you found similar experiences from tax practitioners and advocates and IRS officials. What really persuaded you that your experience was just the symptom of something much bigger?
5: Well, I have actually written a story about the IRS a year ago. I'm from Ogden, Utah, and the IRS has a giant service center in Ogden. And so, you know, everyone in Ogden at some point seems to have worked there at some point. So I was out there during the big cuts, the big staffing cuts. So I was aware that they had cut very fast and had cut all sorts of people, you know, everybody from the mailroom on up. And, you know, I think they had, by the time I ran into my troubles with them, they had cut 30% of the workforce, basically. And I think when I started having problems, I thought, oh, this is what everyone warned me about last year, that the IRS couldn't function like this and they can't lose a third of their staff and think they're going to be able to still process all of the work that they do.
1: The IRS customer service and effectiveness has been the butt of jokes for decades, I think. What evidence did you find that conditions today are really different from what have been historical challenges for them?
5: Well, the IRS's own data shows that they are having trouble answering the phone. They aren't answering the mail. They have backlogs that are recent. You know, they, I think during COVID, a lot of the mail piled up at the IRS. And so they did have a lot of unanswered mail and processed, like amended returns. But the Biden administration put money into the Inflation Reduction Act to try to shore up the IRS. And they had hired a lot of people in 2024, 2023 to try to help, you know, get a handle on these things and improve customer service. And so things were getting better. They were trending. All the data was saying, you know, they were answering more calls. The backlogs were going down. And then Trump came into office in January 2025, and all of that just ground to a halt and reversed itself. And the data that I looked at from various places, the Treasury Inspector General, the IRS's, the Taxpayer Advocate Service, all the data showed that everything was getting worse, that some tiny percentage of the calls that they get were actually being answered. And the mail backlog had gone from like 3 million pieces of mail to 7 million in just 1 year. So my experience just was supported by all that data.
1: Stephanie, much of your reporting focuses on workforce reductions, and yet we've had senior officials say this was the best tax filing season ever. When you consider the experiences that you've documented with those kinds of public statements, how do you reconcile the difference?
5: Well, I think that the IRS actually deployed a lot of people to answer the phone and to take some of those functions during tax season, like just in the run up to April 15th. And, you know, they took people from all over the place. They wiped out 40% of the IT department at the IRS. But the people who are left, they redeployed those people to answer the phones during tax filing season. So I think they made a big push to try to get people, you know, during that window of when everybody's filing their taxes to make things work a little better. But as a lot of the tax practitioners told me, the real test of how the IRS is functioning comes like on April 16th, like the day after. And that's what happened to me. Like I got a letter about a month or two after my taxes had been filed saying, you know, there's been an error, or we've corrected your IRS return. And so that's what happens when all these people start getting these notices. And now that's where the staffing cuts are really showing up, I think, is that there's just nobody there to address these more complicated problems or to deal with some stuff that's, I think it's kind of automated. You know, there's a fair amount of automated stuff that comes out of the IRS. And so that seems to chug along. But like, if you're a taxpayer and you get one of these letters, you need to respond to them. You need to call and say, wait, this is wrong, or, oh, I need a payment plan or whatever. And those calls just are not getting answered. I've spent hours and hours and hours on the phone with the IRS, and half the time I've been disconnected. You know, and that's sometimes after sitting on hold for 2 hours, or sometimes they don't even let you stay on hold because the phone lines are overwhelmed. And I talked to a number of lawyers who work in low-income tax clinics, and, you know, they help people try to resolve their issues with the IRS. They can't get through. There's a special line for, you know, lines for tax practitioners that's supposed to help them be able to reach somebody. They can't reach anybody. When they do reach someone, they say that, you know, these people don't know anything. And then they ask for a manager, but there's no managers. They never get manager callbacks. So, you know, everybody I talked to had horror stories about trying to reach the IRS. And a lot of these people, like one guy I talked to, had been doing tax law and pro bono representation of low-income taxpayers for like 50 years. He said, I'd never seen it this bad.
1: Stephanie Mensimer is a senior reporter with Mother Jones. Stephanie, let's follow up on that last comment that you made, because a lot of times when we think about customer experience with the IRS, we think about the taxpayer, and certainly that's important. But there are taxpayer advocates, there are law enforcement agencies, there are attorneys for all kinds of organizations that want to reach folks at the IRS. And the senior leaders there have said automation is going to help us, AI is going to help us. But you're addressing a really fundamental human-to-human connection here. What are we thinking about in terms of customer experience? Who gets that? Who's responsible for it? What do you see as the future there?
5: Well, I think the IRS has even realized that they've cut to the bone, and they have been trying to hire people back. But, you know, because of the way they did it, the way they just slashed through the workforce, nobody wants to go back there, because the one huge benefit of working for the government is the stability historically. You know, you might not get paid as much in some certain parts of the private sector or as you would in the private sector, but it's usually stable. And the Trump administration just upended all of that. And so they won't hire back the people they fired. So I think that's part of the issue. And, you know, they have closed the window to a lot of in-person types of opportunities. Like during the Biden administration, they used that extra money from Congress to open in-person taxpayer assistance centers, which existed before, but a lot of them had been shut down or they weren't fully staffed. And Biden, I think, managed to get it to the point. There are like more than 100 of these that were staffed, fully staffed. So people who aren't good with technology, or maybe their first language isn't English, or they're just an elderly person and they can't make the scanner work, whatever. Like, you can go in person and get help with your tax issues. And since Trump took office, the number of those places has fallen from like 100, more than 100, to about 40. And so as I discovered, I thought maybe I'd go to one, maybe because I couldn't get anyone on the phone. I thought, oh, I'll go to this place and they could help me and I'll just take all my paperwork. But you actually need an appointment usually to go there. And the only way to make an appointment with one of these places is to call the IRS. And I could never get through on the phones. And so I think that, you know, there's a whole segment of the population that, you know, people, as I mentioned in my story, a lot of people, low-income people, are very vulnerable to fraud by dodgy tax preparers, you know, people who promise them, oh, we can get you these big refunds. And it turns out they're not really eligible for them. And so they often find out very late in the game that they owe the government a bunch of money. And so they need to be able to, you know, get a payment plan or to address these issues. And they just can't. And, you know, the risks of not responding to the IRS are quite high. You know, ultimately they can take your house. They can take your bank account. They have a lot of power to come and take the money they think that you owe. And if you can't get through, you know, you're going to be in big trouble. And these things can have, you know, repercussions for years to come.
1: Stephanie Mensimer is senior reporter with Mother Jones. Stephanie, thanks so much for joining me and for telling us this story today.
5: Thanks for having me.
1: 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Still to come, the Postal Service has long delivered ballots. Increasingly, policymakers want it to play a larger role in how ballots are validated and counted. But first, questions about institutional capacity aren't new. Some of the federal government's oldest obligations have long faced a gap between commitment and execution. 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
18: today's Federal Newscast, Barry Tanner will permanently serve as the Department of the Navy's Chief Information Officer after 2 years as its deputy. The Navy said Tuesday Tanner will manage the Navy and Marine Corps information technology portfolio of more than $12 billion and lead implementation of the department's strategies on data management and artificial intelligence. AGA has chosen Mary Peterman as its next chief executive officer. She'll take over for Ann Eberts, who is retiring after 12 years in the role. Peterman will start on September 1st. Prior to joining AGA, Peterman worked in government financial management for more than 30 years, where she led major technology transformations, innovated processes, and addressed complex audit and financial reporting challenges. Most recently, she served as the director and CFO of the Farm Credit Administration. She also held senior executive positions at the Federal Housing Finance Agency, the Federal Deposit Insurance Corporation, the Administrative Office of the U.S. Courts, and the Department of Homeland Security. And the National Reconnaissance Office has a new leader. Roger Mason was sworn in as the NRO's 20th director on Monday. Mason has a lengthy background in the aerospace and defense industry, most recently serving as chief growth officer at V2X. He's also previously served as assistant director of national intelligence for systems and resource analyses. Find these stories and more at federalnewsnetwork.com. I'm Eric White.
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1: Welcome back to the Federal Drive with Terry Girton on Federal News Network. The IRS may be today's headline example of an institution struggling to match resources to mission, but the challenge is hardly new. The federal government's obligations to tribal nations date back to the country's founding, And a new Brookings report examines why the system supporting those commitments continue to fall short. Here to share more details is Brookings Institution Fellow Rob Maxim. Rob, it's great to have you on the show. Thank you so much for joining me.
9: Thanks, Terry. It's great to be with you.
1: Brookings has just put out a new report quantifying the continued underinvestment by federal government and philanthropy into Indian country. And one of the ways the report frames this is an obligation, that the nation has an obligation to support tribal communities, not just a bunch of programs. Talk to me about why that distinction is so important.
9: Yeah, and we don't use that word just arbitrarily. That's a pretty recognized legal term. The idea of trust and treaty obligations by the United States to Indian country. And where that really comes from, so as I'm sure folks are aware from, you know, their elementary or high school history classes, the U.S. signed well over 300 treaties with Native American nations. And so if you look at the Constitution of the United States, treaties are treated as the supreme law of the land, and that's inclusive of treaties signed with Native American tribes. And over the last, you know, 250 years of our nation's history, these treaties have been affirmed and reaffirmed by courts as being the valid law of the land. And why this matters is tribes ceded what we now call the United States to the U.S. federal government and to the states. And as long as the U.S. continues to exist on that land, those treaties are valid and they're in force. And those treaties require the U.S. government to provide certain material benefits for tribes, tribal citizens, Native people, and Native communities in exchange for that land. And so what we're talking about here isn't funding based on race or DEI. It's not funding based on need. It's really it's a legal obligation that the U.S. government itself made in exchange for the land. And as long as the U.S. continues to be here, those obligations are in force.
1: And yet, despite the legal obligations, your report argues that federal investment in tribal communities still falls short, despite decades of studies and reports and recommendations. Why do we have so much trouble solving this problem?
9: I think it's largely a question of will. And so one of the reports that we quote in our work is by a group, the United South and Eastern Tribes. They're an organization that represents about three dozen tribes in the south and eastern part of the United States. And they talk about the fact that the obligations that the U.S. has are debt-based. You know, they're not based on need. So they must be paid in perpetuity despite how well or how not well Native people and Native tribes are doing economically and socially. At the same time, though, we know that many Native communities aren't doing well. And the U.S. government, as you've alluded to, has studied this over and over, and yet they continue to not take action. One of the most notable studies that we cite in the report was published in the 1970s by the U.S. American Indian Affairs Commission. And what they said is that as part of the trust obligation, the trust and treaty obligation that the U.S. has, it is incumbent on the United States to ensure that the standard of living for Native people meets that of the population of the U.S. as a whole. Well, as a lot of our recent work at Brookings has shown, that's definitely still not the case on many economic and social indicators. And so despite the fact that the U.S. government has known and published about this problem for 50 years, the way that we continue to perpetuate our systems of federal government funding continually results in these shortfalls for tribal communities. And again, that's a policy choice that we're making.
1: When people hear underinvestment, they probably think first off, maybe only of money.
9: Yeah.
1: And yet your report makes the point that there are many other issues here. Data problems, grant barriers, funding structures. What did you find maybe as the biggest obstacle beyond will to actually meeting our obligations?
9: The way that the federal government goes about its annual funding process, this discretionary funding process, and a lot of your listeners, especially those that work in the federal government, are probably familiar with it, right? Every year the president submits a budget, and then recently Congress tends to ignore that budget and create their own, and then they'll pass some top-line funding levels, and then if we're lucky, they pass an appropriations bill on time and we don't have a government shutdown. That has not been the case in recent years, but if we're lucky, that's what happens. The challenge that comes from that for Indian country is in order to avoid those shutdowns, the federal government likes to just hold funding levels steady each year and keep passing the same bill with you know, either the same level of funding or some sort of de minimis increase. Well, for Indian country, that results in an effective funding cut because of inflation. It does for many communities, but for tribal communities in particular, when we're thinking about the obligations that the U.S. government has, if we're just holding funding steady every year, that means two things. The first, it means real funding is decreasing as inflation happens. But also, if these programs run out of money, then Native people can't access the programs and benefits that are designed for them to meet these obligations. And that's a real concern and a real challenge that tribal communities have had to contend with.
1: Rob Maxim is a fellow at the Brookings Institution. Rob, the funding issue is maybe the single most important one, but the paper also really calls out the issue with Native communities actually accessing that funding. Mm-hmm. What are the systems challenges there? What are the process challenges? And how can we improve their ability to access funding when it is available?
9: Yeah. So I don't want to be too repetitive, but a lot of it does come back to this scarcity that's created by discretionary funding. So when Congress only allocates a certain amount of money, it's not enough for every tribal community to access their full needs. And so what that means is federal agencies, when they receive funding from Congress, take two steps to implement that. The first is they'll often use competitive grants. So tribes will need to put forward applications for funding, and not everyone will receive it. And so what that means is funding goes toward those tribes that are either the largest or they have the most well-developed grant or federal government application capacity, and it disadvantages many smaller and less resourced tribes. So there's an unequal distribution of funding. The other challenge comes from the federal government. And again, anyone that's ever dealt as a contractor with the federal government is probably familiar with this, right? They use a reimbursement-based model. So you're expected to go out and spend your money, and then you get reimbursed by the federal government. It's called a drawdown. And so that can work fine for example, a large private sector company, like a defense contractor or some sort of construction contractor that has a lot of capital on hand. But for a tribe, it's a small government, and it's really trying to make ends meet. And as we've discussed, many of these are less resourced. They may not have the capital on hand to be able to put out an expenditure and then ask for reimbursement. So even if there was enough funding, the way that these barriers go into place really prohibit tribes from accessing funding, even if it's available.
1: So if policymakers took only one lesson from your report, what's the change that would produce the biggest improvement in outcomes for tribal communities?
9: I think in terms of the biggest outcome, it would be shifting more money to mandatory funding. And let me give you an example of what we mean by that. So if you qualify for Medicare, for example, once you qualify, your medical expenses are covered at a certain threshold, and there's kind of no financial cap. If you have a major surgery, then that's going to be covered just as much as if you only visit your doctor once or twice a year. That's not the case, for example, with the Indian Health Service, which is granted a certain amount of funding. And when that funding runs out or runs low, the Indian Health Service needs to make the decision about what services it isn't going to offer or what people it's not going to be able to serve anymore. So there are many of these programs in Indian country that are set with a finite cap of funding. And if we change that to a more mandatory structure, akin to many of the programs that Americans are familiar with, Social Security, Medicare, Medicaid, food stamps, then it would do a lot to ensure that more funding is available for tribal communities.
1: So, Rob, as we wrap up here, you made the case for this funding at the beginning when we talked about treaty obligations and national history. Make the case for national well-being. Why should we be engaged with the tribal communities at the level that this paper suggests?
9: Yeah, one of the things that our work and others has shown is that investment in tribal communities doesn't just benefit Native people, right? I mean, Native reservations border many non-Native communities. They serve as economic anchors. If you think about things like tribal colleges, they educate not just Native students, but non-Native students. Tribal enterprises employ a significant number of non-Native people in the U.S., and especially in rural areas, you see tribal governments are often the primary facilitator of many pieces of core infrastructure, physical infrastructure like roads, but also provision of health care, right? Think about back during the pandemic when, in many instances, the only places in the U.S. that had vaccines available were tribal governments early on. So there is all sorts of examples of when tribes are fully resourced and do well, there's spillovers for non-native communities as well. But when it cuts the other way and tribes are under-resourced, it inhibits economic growth in the surrounding communities as well. So beyond just the legal obligation, it's a really good economic case to invest fully in tribal communities because there would absolutely be positive economic and social spillovers for non-native people as well.
1: Rob Maxim is a fellow at the Brookings Institution. Rob, thank you so much for joining me today, and thanks for this paper.
9: Thank you so much, Terry.
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11: Up next, the Postal Service has long delivered ballots. Increasingly, policymakers want it to play a larger role in how those ballots are validated and counted. This is the Federal Drive with Terry Girton on Federal News Network.
12: Today's federal newscast, the Defense Department's new bridge program has joined the army of initiatives trying to cut down on problems commercial companies face when selling to the military. The program is targeting issues related to security clearances, classified spaces, technology accreditations, and testing. As part of that effort, DOD will build 4 shared classified facilities for commercial vendors, including one in Pittsburgh. The White House wants to revamp how agencies report on cyber supply chain risks. Federal News Network's Justin Doubleday has more.
14: More than 7 years after Congress passed the Secure Technology Act, the White House is revamping how agencies report on cyber supply chain security threats. The work is being led by the Office of the Federal Chief Information Officer. The goal is to get a better picture of shared risks in government supply chains, especially those related to adversarial countries. That effort comes as House lawmakers are considering bipartisan legislation to modernize the Federal Acquisition Security Council and empower it to go after potentially risky Chinese products. Justin Doubleday, Federal News Network.
12: And the Space Force's fiscal 2027 budget request would significantly increase funding for missile warning, missile tracking, and command and control programs. That would account for more than 45% of the proposed growth, according to a recent analysis. Classified spending would account for about 30% of the service's overall budget growth. Find these stories and more at federalnewsnetwork.com. I'm Eric White.
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0: Welcome back to The Federal Drive with Terry Girton on Federal News Network. The Postal Service has traditionally served as neutral infrastructure during elections, moving ballots from voters to election officials. But changes in election law, postmark requirements, and voter verification debates are placing new demands on the agency. Elena Patel of the Brookings Institution joins me now to discuss what that shift could mean for the Postal Service and the election system. Elena, it is great to have you back on the show. Thanks so much for joining me today.
1: Thanks, Terry.
0: You have got a new paper out that is so timely. A lot of people are starting to think about the midterms. Here we are in August. Ballots are getting printed. Early voting will start soon. And yet the post office of all organizations is in the center of the conversation. Talk to us about why the Postal Service has become such an important player in the ongoing debate over voting and election administration.
1: Yeah, I think the Postal Service, this is one of the areas in which it's really a quiet backbone of democracy. And I think people don't think a lot about the Postal Service, which is exactly how it's supposed to work. It does all of its work in the background, taking ballots from election administrators to the people who have requested their mail-in ballot, and then back again to be counted. And that's the role they've always done. They've always done it very well. I think the pandemic put a lot of pressure on the Postal Service really to rise to meet the challenge of the 2020 election and exactly what that environment was. And again, they rose to meet the challenge and they helped in an administrative capacity our election system. And I think it's important to keep in mind that it's not a single election system as we're coming up

0: automatically go out. A lot of people choose, I would imagine, for convenience reasons or whatever they might decide, to vote by mail. And so in those states, there are some states where 90% of people vote by mail, but it's because the ballots are mailed automatically. In other states, there are requirements. You might need to specify a reason why you need to vote by mail, and you can request the mail-in ballot. And that variation is a hallmark of our system, which is, as you've noted, the states and the localities decide the parameters of the elections for their citizens, and the Postal Service is just there to help them facilitate that process.
1: And your paper points to a recent Supreme Court ruling that has really increased the relevance of some postal practices in controlling elections. Talk us through that.
0: Yeah. So the Supreme Court case that was recently decided about a month ago was whether it is legal for an election official to count a ballot that arrives after Election Day. And so it was really a question about what does Election Day mean and why might ballots arrive after Election Day? And how does that involve the Postal Service? Well, the Postal Service applies a postmark to most mail. It's that little stamp that gets stamped on your letter at the top that says this stamp has been used. You can't reuse it. It's really a processing mark, but it's a date that indicates affirmatively when the Postal Service received a piece of mail in the system. And elections, like many other legal processes, rely on that stamp to say this piece of mail entered a specific date, and therefore it's on time for whatever system is happening in the background. In the case of ballots, there are several states that say as long as you've postmarked your mail-in ballot by Election Day, it will be still counted as long as it arrives within 3, 5, 7 days after election. And so officials need to wait, actually, for all the mail-in ballots to come in before they can really finalize the vote count. And that was the legal question, whether it is permissible for election officials to count ballots that have been postmarked by Election Day but arrive later. And ultimately, that's what the Supreme Court decided, that that is a legal process that states can avail themselves of. Not all states do. This is a state process.
1: Elena Patel is co-director of the Urban Brookings Tax Policy Center and a senior fellow in the Economic Studies Program at the Brookings Institution. But Elena, this issue around the postmark is really crucial because it's now an essential date validation at a time when the Postal Service itself is cutting back its capacity to postmark mail.
0: That's right.
1: Budget
0: the
1: cuts.
0: Postal Service, yes.
1: Yeah,
0: staff they're
1: capacity.
0: Struggling.
1: Yeah.
0: They have a real business model problem right now, and they're asking Congress to help them ensure the Postal Service can stay the system that it has been for hundreds of years in the future, just like it has existed for hundreds of years. They are facing a cash flow shortage. They don't raise revenue by people mailing letters like they used to, because a lot of us have moved a lot of communication online, and they really need Congress to rethink their business model. And what that has to do with the postmark is that in order to improve efficiency in the system, everybody should be for that. We want an efficient postal operator, just like we want a universal postal operator. They've been changing the way mail moves through the system, consolidating processing at sort of like bigger spokes in the system. So mail travels a little bit further to run through the machines that, for example, stamp the mail to say the Postal Service has received it. So the Postal Service has let people know this. On Christmas Day, they said, hey, you might think that the stamp arrives as soon as you put it in the blue box and somebody picks it up, but that's not actually true. There might be a delay with some of the reconsolidation that we've done in the network. And so it might not be for a day or two after you've dropped your ballot or your mail piece that it gets a stamp. And the Postal Service has been very transparent about this. And they have said to voters, for example, if you need a date today when you drop your ballot, you can go to the counter and ask the mail clerk to hand cancel your mail with a stamp. So they are trying, as an administrator of election systems, like many other processes that they support, trying to help the public navigate the back end business work that they're doing by reminding people you can, for example, hand cancel or stamp your mail. The problem is that not everybody has the time or ability or capacity to get to a post office and a retail counter during business hours to stamp their mail. And so, well, I think there are processes in place to help people get around the consolidation and the effect of that. It's not equally available to everybody. And so there are many people, I think, that are rightly questioning Why can't you hand cancel my mail in the post office as an administrator of systems to indicate that my mail piece arrived on time?
1: See, that's one, and a really important one, point of intersection and perhaps disconnect, yes, between the responsibilities of the Postal Service in elections and its capacity,
0: right,
1: to support them. The second I want to pull out a little bit is, you know, the Trump administration's really been highly critical

0: of mail voting. The president is advocating for the SAVE Act focused on election integrity. And that can put potentially a whole new set of responsibilities on the Postal Service, not just to deliver the mail, but to decide who gets the mail. That seems a stretch. Tell us how that would function.
1: Yeah, this is really an unprecedented change that is being imposed by the administration through executive order. So as part of the pieces that go with the SAVE Act, what the president has required of the Postal Service is that they not only move the ballots through the system, but when ballots are mailed out, that they check every ballot against a nationally maintained eligible voter list and not deliver ballots for somebody who's not on the list that they've produced. And this is problematic for a whole variety of reasons. One, most fundamentally, it's taking the Postal Service out of this neutral administrator and putting it into a role that I describe as election bouncers. And I don't think we want our letter carriers to be in that position. It also really is transferring power from local election officials to the federal government in a way that I think is inconsistent with the way that we run our elections. They are maintained, the processes are maintained, the lists are generated by these local election officials. And this is really fundamentally moving that power to DC. And I think that is the legal question here. And it actually is something that the Trump administration has asked the Supreme Court to weigh in on. And one hopes that they weigh in on it quickly, because the longer the decision takes, the closer we get to the midterm elections, and then there'll be a process scramble for the Postal Service if they do, in fact, need to be doing this election bouncing work.
0: Elena Patel is co-director of the Urban Brookings Tax Policy Center and senior fellow in the Economic Studies Program at the Brookings Institution. Elena, thank you so much for raising these issues for us today.
1: Thanks, Terry. It was great to talk to you.
0: 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Up next, the top national headlines from ABC News and the Federal Newscast. I'm Terry Girton. 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
7: From ABC News, I'm Michelle Franzen. Talks are off between the U.S. and Iran. President Trump says he will not commit to a new round of talks yet, but says the U.S. has control over the Strait of Hormuz, even though Iran claims its blockade remains in effect. The president says he is opening up talks again with North Korea's leader, Kim Jong-un, who maintains close ties with Iran. The president telling reporters today he expects to meet with the dictator at some point this year.
8: I can't let Iran have a nuclear weapon. And I know Kim Jong-un very well, and he's going to be fine.
7: At least 431 salmonella cases across 32 states have been tied to now recalled jalapeno peppers, according to numbers posted by the CDC today. This includes a total of 57 hospitalizations and an increase of 86 cases, 21 hospitalizations in 5 states since the last update in early August. The age of those illnesses range from 1 to 85 years old. The jury in the Lindsey Clancy trial sent home early today, the judge telling them due to unforeseen circumstance. The judge telling the jury not to speculate, but to return tomorrow for court to resume. The mother is charged in the murders of her 3 young children. Defense attorneys say Clancy had postpartum psychosis and did not receive adequate treatment. ABC's Peter Haralambos is following the case.
9: They largely heard cross-examination from prosecutors who pointed out that this voice that Clancy was hearing that wasn't actually reflected in any of her medical notes, that she didn't mention it to any of her providers before the incident, and also noted the fact that, you know, she didn't really mention it after the fact to that many people either, trying to cast doubt on that explanation.
7: New promise for patients battling melanoma. Merck and Moderna announced today their experimental mRNA personalized cancer therapy vaccine succeeded in a large late-stage trial. The FDA has not indicated when or if it will approve the treatment. You're listening to ABC News.
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7: In California, the search for a missing woman from Fairfield has turned into a criminal investigation.
12: Chantel Brooks, known as CeCe, went missing over a month ago. The 36-year-old was seen leaving her job as a desk clerk at a hotel on July 17th, and then she disappeared. Initially, police said it was just a missing persons case, but now they believe her disappearance did involve foul play. Dozens of search warrants have been served. Her brother says they're in the dark and want to know what police know.
13: Like, hold on, what's going on? Is there, like, new information that we didn't find out about?
12: Fairfield police are not saying why they now believe foul play was involved. Her family says they're mad and frustrated. Alex Stone, ABC News.
7: Toothbrushes, bags of chips, and cat food cans dropping from the sky. Amazon expanding drone deliveries of potential customers.
14: In communities across 7 states, Amazon drones can be seen hovering over homes, lowering their payload of household items, and then flying off to make their next delivery. Amazon Prime Air plans to serve nearly 500 cities and towns by the end of this year, dropping off packages within 60 minutes of the order being placed.
7: ABC's Jim Ryan. ABC News has confirmed that Prince Harry and Meghan Markle are moving back to the United Kingdom. There is no comment from Buckingham Palace. Sources tell ABC News that King Charles was made aware Sunday, but made clear there will be no alteration to the Duke and Duchess's role or status. I'm Michelle Franzen, ABC News.
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15: On today's federal newscast, Barry Tanner will permanently serve as the Department of the Navy's Chief Information Officer after 2 years as its deputy. The Navy said Tuesday Tanner will manage the Navy and Marine Corps information technology portfolio of more than $12 billion and lead implementation of the department's strategies on data management, communications, and artificial intelligence. OMB is losing another senior leader. Federal News Network's Jason Miller has the scoop.
16: Kevin Rhodes, the administrator of the Office of Federal Procurement Policy, is leaving federal service. A person with knowledge of Rhodes' plans confirmed his last day will be September 4th. The Senate confirmed Rhodes in October 2025, making him the first permanent OFPP administrator since 2019. He started working at OMB as a senior advisor in February 2025. It's unclear who will be acting OFPP administrator once he leaves. Rhodes' departure is the second high-ranking OMB official to leave in a matter of 2 weeks. Federal CIO and Federal Chief AI Officer Greg Barbaccia is leaving on August 31st. Jason Miller, Federal News Network.
15: And the National Reconnaissance Office has a new leader. Roger Mason was sworn in as the NRO's 20th director on Monday. Mason has a lengthy background in the aerospace and defense industry, most recently serving as Chief Growth Officer at V2X. He's also previously served as Assistant Director of National Intelligence for Systems and Resource Analyses. Find these stories and more at federalnewsnetwork.com. I'm Eric White.
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0: Welcome to the Federal Drive on Federal News Network. It's Wednesday, August 19th. I'm your host, Terry Gerton, and I'm glad you're here. Coming up on this hour of the Federal Drive, one taxpayer's effort to solve an IRS problem led to a much larger question about how the agency is functioning today. Plus, questions about institutional capacity aren't new. Some of the federal government's oldest obligations have long faced a gap between commitment and execution. Those stories and much more ahead during this hour of the Federal Drive. We begin with this. The Defense Department has begun using new strategic hiring committees to vet civilian employees. But nearly a year after the Trump administration ordered agencies to create them, there's still a lot we don't know about how they work. Four committees now operate across the Pentagon and military departments, but DOD has provided few details about how many hires they review, how often they reject candidates, or whether they're actually slowing the hiring process. Federal News Network's Rachel Cohen has been digging into what these committees are doing. She joins me now with more on what they could mean for the Pentagon's civilian workforce. Rachel, thanks for being here.
18: Thank you, Terry.
0: Let's start at the beginning. What are these hiring committees and why did the Trump administration want to create them in the first place?
18: So they were created under a Trump executive order last October as a way to give senior officials more control over civilian hiring across the federal government. So at DOD, there's now four committees, one for each of the military departments. So one for Army, one for Navy and the Marine Corps, and then another one for the Air Force and Space Force, and then one covering the Office of the Secretary of Defense and the other defense agencies. So, you know, DHA, Missile Defense Agency, so on and so forth. So they're supposed to make sure that hiring decisions line up with the administration's priorities, what the agency itself needs, and what DOD is calling merit-based practices and critical mission requirements.
0: What do we actually know about how they work and how they make those kinds of decisions? What kind of data do they collect?
18: So we're not entirely sure what kind of data they collect, you know, and that's one of the issues here, right? DOD hasn't said how many hires have gone through these committees, how many candidates have been rejected, or, you know, even exactly which types of jobs are subject to additional review. We know a little bit about how the Air Force's committee works. It meets every 2 to 4 weeks. It reviews individual hiring requests, requests for exemptions from the hiring freeze, which has sort of thawed a little bit at this point, and the department's staffing plan overall. But, you know, the Air Force still wouldn't say how many hires its committee has approved or denied or what types of positions are being exempted.
0: The Pentagon has been pretty vocal about trying to reduce its hiring cycle time. How do these committees fit into that schedule? Do they just add time or are they saving it somewhere else?
18: So the concern is anytime you add something, you know, another layer of oversight in, right, like that slows things down because there's more people that have to get involved and sign off on things. So, you know, nobody would answer directly how it's affecting the timeline. The Army said they have put workarounds in place to avoid delays. So that, you know, kind of indicates that there were delays that they needed to work around. You know, the department hired more civilians in the first 6 months of 2026 than it did in the same period in 2025, you know, right when the Trump administration came in, implemented the hiring freeze. But it's still not anywhere near the hiring levels, you know, the Biden administration of other previous administrations. So, you know, the civilian workforce overall is still shrinking. And there's anecdotal evidence floating out there that that positions get stuck in these approval processes. So hiring's still going, but, you know, it still appears that the committees can be creating bottlenecks.
0: Rachel, do we have any information on which particular hiring actions these committees are considering? Is it all grades, all skill sets? Is it just senior positions? Is it just critical skill set? What's actually within their purview?
18: That's one of the things I'm trying to find out. You know, the assumption by, you know, folks like those at the Partnership for Public Service and other smart people that are watching these play out, A, it's kind of a case-by-case basis, depending on which agency you're looking at and the determinations that they're making for their own folks. But, you know, I think for the higher up sort of SES kind of positions, you know, maybe higher GS, that, you know, their thought is these panels have, you know, more involvement in that than they might, you know, for kind of just the rank and file, you know, program office sort of folks. But, you know, I think that it depends on service by service. I think it probably depends on, you know, the time that each of them have. You know, maybe it's a situation where they're, you know, kind of batch approving, you know, lower level folks and then giving higher level folks a little more consideration. But, you know, we don't know. The information that's kind of out there so far is the people that they're paying the most attention to are the ones who are working on, you know, the Trump administration's kind of higher priority efforts. So, you know, things like space operations, Golden Dome, you know, so on and so forth. But the scope of that is still pretty unclear. You know, that's another thing that I'm going to keep trying to figure out.
0: Well, these seem to be part of the hiring landscape for the near future, at least. What will you be watching to see how all of this plays out?
18: Yeah, so I want to see more transparency around workload and their outcomes. You know, how many positions are being reviewed, how quickly, how many are rejected, and, you know, for what reasons? And are these critical positions actually being filled faster and by people, you know, with the right qualifications? You know, a question that I have is for positions in critical areas like shipbuilding, right? Or, you know, anywhere else that has vacancies, are there jobs that are still sitting empty because a hiring committee said, you know, well, we don't really like something Bob did, you know, a couple months ago, or, you know, what have you, you know, are they prioritizing hiring for certain positions that the administration is placing higher importance on, but aren't necessarily what DoD sees as critical? So, you know, how does that actually affect getting people in the jobs that need to be filled?
0: That's Federal News Network's Rachel Cohen. Rachel, thanks for this update. Really important news.
18: Thanks, Terry.
0: You can find her story at federalnewsnetwork.com. Up next, one taxpayer's effort to solve an IRS problem led to much larger questions about how the agency is functioning today. This is The Federal Drive with Terry Girton on Federal News Network.
15: Today's federal newscast, the Defense Department's new bridge program has joined the army of initiatives trying to cut down on problems commercial companies face when selling to the military. The program is targeting issues related to security clearances, classified spaces, technology accreditations, and testing. As part of that effort, DoD will build 4 shared classified facilities for commercial vendors, including one in Pittsburgh. The Space Force is building a resilient multi-vendor architecture for its next-generation space data network. Federal News Network's Anastasia Obis has more on that.
19: The service has awarded fixed price contracts and other transaction authority agreements to 5 companies to demonstrate how different commercial systems can seamlessly connect to the Space Data Network system. Space Force officials say the effort will lay the groundwork for a resilient, open architecture space data network. The first part of the effort will focus on demonstrating both ground-to-space and space-to-space data transport between vendor systems. Anastasia Obis, Federal News Network.
15: And the Space Force's fiscal 2027 budget request would significantly increase funding for missile warning, missile tracking, and command and control programs. That would account for more than 45% of the proposed growth, according to a recent analysis. Classified spending would account for about 30% of the service's overall budget growth. Find these stories and more at federalnewsnetwork.com. I'm Eric White.
20: Today's Innovation in Government report highlights the government's IT modernization opportunities. Nate Fitzgerald, the head of product management for the Enterprise Security Group at Broadcom, says agencies will have to rethink their approach to cybersecurity for 2 main reasons.
21: Budget pressure and staff reduction pressure. Primarily, I see this being targeted for FY26, so this is what we're anticipating. I think this means that niche vendors are going to be kind of in the spotlight in a negative way, and I think there's going to be sort of a trend towards buying suites, so vendors that specialize in multiple functional areas, multiple control points, offered within a single suite or bundle. And that those are opportunities, I think, that the industry has, and that I think the pressure will be there to kind of get away from niche vendors, because those tend to be the most expensive vendors, even though, yes, they often are the best of breed.
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0: Welcome back to the Federal Drive with Terry Girton on Federal News Network. A routine IRS problem sent reporter Stephanie Mensimer looking for answers. What she found was a growing concern among tax practitioners, taxpayer advocates, and former agency officials about how the agency is functioning. Stephanie joins me now to share her experience and her findings. Stephanie, thank you so much for joining me today.
1: Thanks for having me.
0: You have written an article about the IRS, and it starts with your own effort to resolve what should have been a relatively routine IRS issue. But as you reported it out, you found similar experiences from tax practitioners and advocates and IRS officials. What really persuaded you that your experience was just the symptom of something much bigger?
1: Well, I have actually written a story about the IRS a year ago. I'm from Ogden, Utah, and the IRS has a giant service center in Ogden. And so, you know, everyone in Ogden at some point seems to have worked there at some point. So
2: I was out there during the big cuts, the big staffing cuts. So I was aware that they had cut very fast and had cut all sorts of people, you know, everybody from the mailroom on up. And, you know, I think they had, by the time I ran into my troubles with them, they had cut 30% of the workforce, basically. And I think when I started having problems, I thought, oh, this is what everyone warned me about last year, that the IRS couldn't function like this and they can't lose a third of their staff and think they're going to be able to still process all of the work that they do.
0: The IRS customer service and effectiveness has been the butt of jokes for decades, I think. What evidence did you find that conditions today are really different from what have been historical challenges for them?
2: Well, the IRS's own data shows that they are having trouble answering the phone. They aren't answering the mail. They have backlogs that are recent. You know, they, I think during COVID, a lot of the mail piled up at the IRS. And so they did have a lot of unanswered mail and processed, like amended returns. But the Biden administration put money into the Inflation Reduction Act to try to shore up the IRS. And they had hired a lot of people in 2024, 2023 to try to help, you know, get a handle on these things and improve customer service. And so things were getting better. They were trending. All the data was saying, you know, they were answering more calls. The backlogs were going down. And then Trump came into office in January 2025, and all of that just ground to a halt and reversed itself. And the data that I looked at from various places, the Treasury Inspector General, the IRS's, the Taxpayer Advocate Service, all the data showed that everything was getting worse, that some tiny percentage of the calls that they get were actually being answered. And the mail backlog had gone from like 3 million pieces of mail to 7 million in just 1 year. So my experience just was supported by all that data.
0: Stephanie, much of your reporting focuses on workforce reductions, and yet we've had senior officials say this was the best tax filing season ever. When you consider the experiences that you've documented with those kinds of public statements, how do you reconcile the difference?
2: Well, I think that the IRS actually deployed a lot of people to answer the phone and to take some of those functions during tax season, like just in the run up to April 15th. And, you know, they took people from all over the place. They ultimately wiped out 40% of the IT department at the IRS. But the people who are left, they redeployed those people to answer the phones during tax filing season. So I think they made a big push to try to get people, you know, during that window of when everybody's filing their taxes to make things work a little better. But as a lot of the tax practitioners told me, the real test of how the IRS is functioning comes like on April 16th, like the day after. And that's what happened to me. Like I got a letter about a month or two after my taxes had been filed saying, you know, there's been an error or we've corrected your IR return. And so that's what happens when all of these people start getting these notices. And now that's where the staffing cuts are really showing up, I think, is that there's just nobody there to address these more complicated problems or to deal with some stuff that's, I think it's kind of automated. You know, there's a fair amount of automated stuff that comes out of the IRS. And so that seems to chug along. But like, if you're a taxpayer and you get one of these letters, you need to respond to them. You need to call and say, wait, this is wrong. Or, oh, I need a payment plan or whatever. And those calls just are not getting answered. I've spent hours and hours and hours on the phone with the IRS, and half the time I've been disconnected. You know, and that's sometimes after sitting on hold for 2 hours, or sometimes they don't even let you stay on hold because the phone lines are overwhelmed. And I talked to a number of lawyers who work in low-income tax clinics, and, you know, they help people try to resolve their issues with the IRS. They can't get through. There's a special line for, you know, lines for tax practitioners that's supposed to help them be able to reach somebody. They can't reach anybody. When they do reach someone, they say that, you know, these people don't know anything. And then they ask for a manager, but there's no managers. They never get manager callbacks. So, you know, everybody I talked to had horror stories about trying to reach the IRS. And a lot of these people, like one guy I talked to, had been doing tax law and pro bono representation of low-income taxpayers for like 50 years. He said, I'd never seen it this bad.
0: Stephanie Mensimer is a senior reporter with Mother Jones. Stephanie, let's follow up on that last comment that you made, because a lot of times when we think about customer experience with the IRS, we think about the taxpayer, and certainly that's important. But there are taxpayer advocates, there are law enforcement agencies, there are attorneys for all kinds of organizations that want to reach folks at the IRS. And the senior leaders there have said automation is going to help us, AI is going to help us. But you're addressing a really fundamental human-to-human connection here. What are we thinking about in terms of customer experience? Who gets that? Who's responsible for it? What do you see as the future there?
2: Well, I think the IRS has even realized that they've cut to the bone and they've been trying to hire people back. But, you know, because of the way they did it, the way they just slashed your workforce, nobody wants to go back there, because the one huge benefit of working for the government is the stability. Historically, you know, you might not get paid as much in some certain parts of the private sector or as you would in the private sector, but it's usually stable. And the Trump administration just upended all of that. And so they won't hire back the people they fired. So I think that's part of the issue. And, you know, they have closed the window to a lot of in-person types of opportunities. Like during the Biden administration, they used that extra money from Congress to open in-person taxpayer assistance centers, which existed before, but a lot of them had been shut down or they weren't fully staffed. And Biden, I think, managed to get it to the point. There are like more than 100 of these that were staffed, fully staffed. So people who aren't good with technology, or maybe their first language isn't English, or they're just an elderly person and they can't make the scanner work, whatever. Like, you can go in person and get help with your tax issues. And since Trump took office, the number of those places has fallen from like 100, more than 100, to about 40. And so as I discovered, I thought maybe I'd go to one, maybe because I couldn't get anyone on the phone. I thought, oh, I'll go to this place and they could help me and I'll just take all my paperwork. But you actually need an appointment usually to go there. And the only way to make an appointment with one of these places is to call the IRS. And I could never get through on the phones. And so I think that, you know, there's a whole segment of the population that, you know, people, as I mentioned in my story, a lot of people, low-income people, are very vulnerable to fraud by dodgy tax preparers, you know, people who promise them, oh, we can get you these big refunds. And it turns out they're not really eligible for them. And so they often find out very late in the game that they owe the government a bunch of money. And so they need to be able to, you know, get a payment plan or to address these issues. And they just can't. And, you know, the risks of not responding to the IRS are quite high. You know, ultimately they can take your house, they can take your bank account, they have a lot of power to come and take the money they think that you owe. And if you can't get through, you know, you're going to be in big trouble. And these things can have, you know, repercussions for years to come.
0: Stephanie Mensimer is senior reporter with Mother Jones. Stephanie, thanks so much for joining me and for telling us this story today.
2: Thanks for having me.
0: 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Still to come, the Postal Service has long delivered ballots. Increasingly, policymakers want it to play a larger role in how ballots are validated and counted. But first, questions about institutional capacity aren't new. Some of the federal government's oldest obligations have long faced a gap between commitment and execution. 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
3: Today's federal newscast, Barry Tanner will permanently serve as the Department of the Navy's Chief Information Officer after 2 years as its deputy. The Navy said Tuesday Tanner will manage the Navy and Marine Corps information technology portfolio of more than $12 billion and lead implementation of the department's strategies on data management and artificial intelligence. AGA has chosen Mary Peterman as its next chief executive officer. She'll take over for Ann Edwards, who is retiring after 12 years in the role. Peterman will start on September 1st. Prior to joining AGA, Peterman worked in government financial management for more than 30 years, where she led major technology transformations, innovated processes, and addressed complex audit and financial reporting challenges. Most recently, she served as the director and CFO of the Farm Credit Administration. She also held senior executive positions at the Federal Housing Finance Agency, the Federal Deposit Insurance Corporation, the Administrative Office of the U.S. Courts, and the Department of Homeland Security.
15: And the National Reconnaissance Office has a new leader. Roger Mason was sworn in as the NRO's 20th director on Monday. Mason has a lengthy background in the aerospace and defense industry, most recently serving as chief growth officer at V2X. He's also previously served as assistant director of national intelligence for systems and resource analyses. Find these stories and more at federalnewsnetwork.com. I'm Eric White.
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0: Welcome back to the Federal Drive with Terry Girton on Federal News Network. The IRS may be today's headline example of an institution struggling to match resources to mission, but the challenge is hardly new. The federal government's obligations to tribal nations date back to the country's founding, and a new Brookings report examines why the systems supporting those commitments continue to fall short. Here to share more details is Brookings Institution Fellow Rob Maxim. Rob, it's great to have you on the show. Thank you so much for joining me.
32: Thanks, Terry. It's great to be with you.
0: Brookings has just put out a new report quantifying the continued underinvestment by federal government and philanthropy into Indian country. And one of the ways the report frames this is an obligation, that the nation has an obligation to support tribal communities, not just a bunch of programs. Talk to me about why that distinction is so important.
32: Yeah, and we don't use that word just arbitrarily. That's a pretty recognized legal term. The idea of trust and treaty obligations by the United States to Indian country. And where that really comes from, so as I'm sure folks are aware from, you know, their elementary or high school history classes, the U.S. signed well over 300 treaties with Native American nations. And so if you look at the Constitution of the United States, treaties are treated as the supreme law of the land, and that's inclusive of treaties signed with Native American tribes. And over the last, 250 years of our nation's history, these treaties have been affirmed and reaffirmed by courts as being the valid law of the land. And why this matters is tribes ceded what we now call the United States to the U.S. federal government and to the states. And as long as the U.S. continues to exist on that land, those treaties are valid and they're in force. And those treaties require the U.S. government to provide certain material benefits for tribes, tribal citizens, Native people, and Native communities in exchange for that land. And so what we're talking about here isn't funding based on race or DEI. It's not funding based on need. It's really it's a legal obligation that the U.S. government itself made in exchange for the land. And as long as the U.S. continues to be here, those obligations are in force.
0: And yet, despite the legal obligations, your report argues that federal investment in tribal communities still falls short, despite decades of studies and reports and recommendations. Why do we have so much trouble solving this problem?
32: I think it's largely a question of will. And so one of the reports that we quote in our work is by a group, the United South and Eastern Tribes. They're an organization that represents about three dozen tribes in the south and eastern part of the United States. And they talk about the fact that the obligations that the U.S. has are debt-based. You know, they're not based on need. So they must be paid in perpetuity despite how well or how not well Native people and Native tribes are doing economically and socially. At the same time, though, we know that many Native communities aren't doing well. And the U.S. government, as you've alluded to, has studied this over and over, and yet they continue to not take action. One of the most notable studies that we cite in the report was published in the 1970s by the U.S. American Indian Affairs Commission. And what they said is that as part of the trust obligation, the trust and treaty obligation that the U.S. has, it is incumbent on the United States to ensure that the standard of living for Native people meets that of the population of the U.S. as a whole. Well, as a lot of our recent work at Brookings has shown, that's definitely still not the case on many economic and social indicators. And so despite the fact that the U.S. government has known and published about this problem for 50 years, the way that we continue to perpetuate our systems of federal government funding continually results in these shortfalls for tribal communities. And again, that's a policy choice that we're making.
0: When people hear underinvestment, they probably think first off, maybe only of money.
32: Yeah.
0: And yet your report makes the point that there are many other issues here. Data problems, grant barriers, funding structures. What did you find maybe as the biggest obstacle beyond will to actually meeting our obligations?
32: The way that the federal government goes about its annual funding process, this discretionary funding process, and a lot of your listeners, especially those that work in the federal government, are probably familiar with it, right? Every year the president submits a budget, and then recently Congress tends to ignore that budget and create their own, and then they'll pass some top-line funding levels, and then if we're lucky, they pass an appropriations bill on time and we don't have a government shutdown. That has not been the case in recent years, but if we're lucky, that's what happens. The challenge that comes from that for Indian country is in order to avoid those shutdowns, the federal government likes to just hold funding levels steady each year and keep passing the same bill with you know, either the same level of funding or some sort of de minimis increase. Well, for Indian country, that results in an effective funding cut because of inflation. It does for many communities, but for tribal communities in particular, when we're thinking about the obligations that the U.S. government has, if we're just holding funding steady every year, that means two things. The first, it means real funding is decreasing as inflation happens. But also, if these programs run out of money, then Native people can't access the programs and benefits that are designed for them to meet these obligations. And that's a real concern and a real challenge that tribal communities have had to contend with.
0: Rob Maxim is a fellow at the Brookings Institution. Rob, the funding issue is maybe the single most important one, but the paper also really calls out the issue with Native communities actually accessing that funding. Mm-hmm. What are the systems challenges there? What are the process challenges? And how do they, how can we improve their ability to access funding when it is available?
32: Yeah. So I don't want to be too repetitive, but a lot of it does come back to this scarcity that's created by discretionary funding. So when Congress only allocates a certain amount of money, it's not enough for every tribal community to access their full needs. And so what that means is federal agencies, when they receive funding from Congress, take two steps to implement that. The first is they'll often use competitive grants. So tribes will need to put forward applications for funding, and not everyone will receive it. And so what that means is funding goes toward those tribes that are either the largest or they have the most well-developed grant or federal government application capacity, and it disadvantages many smaller and less resourced tribes. So there's an unequal distribution of funding. The other challenge comes from the federal government. And again, anyone that's ever dealt as a contractor with the federal government is probably familiar with this, right? They use a reimbursement-based model. So you're expected to go out and spend your money, and then you get reimbursed by the federal government. It's called a drawdown. And so that can work fine for example, a large private sector company, like a defense contractor or some sort of construction contractor that has a lot of capital on hand. But for a tribe, it's a small government, and it's really trying to make ends meet. And as we've discussed, many of these are less resourced. They may not have the capital on hand to be able to put out an expenditure and then ask for reimbursement. So even if there was enough funding, the way that these barriers go into place really prohibit tribes from accessing funding, even if it's available.
0: So if policymakers took only one lesson from your report, what's the change that would produce the biggest improvement in outcomes for tribal communities?
32: I think in terms of the biggest outcome, it would be shifting more money to mandatory funding. And let me give you an example of what we mean by that. So if you qualify for Medicare, for example, once you qualify, your medical expenses are covered at a certain threshold, and there's kind of no financial cap. If you have a major surgery, then that's going to be covered just as much as if you only visit your doctor once or twice a year. That's not the case, for example, with the Indian Health Service, which is granted a certain amount of funding. And when that funding runs out or runs low, the Indian Health Service needs to make the decision about what services it isn't going to offer or what people it's not going to be able to serve anymore. So there are many of these programs in Indian country that are set with a finite cap of funding. And if we change that to a more mandatory structure, akin to many of the programs that Americans are familiar with, Social Security, Medicare, Medicaid, food stamps, then it would do a lot to ensure that more funding's available for tribal communities.
0: So Rob, as we wrap up here, you made the case for this funding at the beginning when we talked about treaty obligations and national history. Make the case for national well-being. Why should we be engaged with the tribal communities at the level that this paper suggests?
32: Yeah, one of the things that our work and others has shown is that investment in tribal communities doesn't just benefit Native people, right? I mean, Native reservations border many non-Native communities. They serve as economic anchors. If you think about things like tribal colleges, they educate not just Native students, but non-Native students. Tribal enterprises employ a significant number of non-Native people in the U.S., and especially in rural areas, you see tribal governments are often the primary facilitator of many pieces of core infrastructure, physical infrastructure like roads, but also provision of healthcare, right? Think about back during the pandemic when, in many instances, the only places in the U.S. that had vaccines available were tribal governments early on. So there's all sorts of examples of when tribes are fully resourced and do well, there's spillovers for non-Native communities as well. But when it cuts the other way and tribes are under-resourced, it inhibits economic growth in the surrounding communities as well. So beyond just the legal obligation, it's a really good economic case to invest fully in tribal communities, because there would absolutely be positive economic and social spillovers for non-Native people as well.
0: Rob Maxim is a fellow at the Brookings Institution. Rob, thank you so much for joining me today, and thanks for this paper.
32: Thank you so much, Terry.
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5: Up next, the Postal Service has long delivered ballots. Increasingly, policymakers want it to play a larger role in how those ballots are validated and counted. This is the Federal Drive with Terry Girton on Federal News Network.
15: Today's federal newscast, the Defense Department's new bridge program has joined the army of initiatives trying to cut down on problems commercial companies face when selling to the military. The program is targeting issues related to security clearances, classified spaces, technology accreditations, and testing. As part of that effort, DOD will build 4 shared classified facilities for commercial vendors, including one in Pittsburgh. The White House wants to revamp how agencies report on cyber supply chain risks. Federal News Network's Justin Doubleday has more.
6: More than 7 years after Congress passed the Secure Technology Act, the White House is revamping how agencies report on cyber supply chain security threats. The work is being led by the Office of the Federal Chief Information Officer. The goal is to get a better picture of shared risks in government supply chains, especially those related to adversarial countries. That effort comes as House lawmakers are considering bipartisan legislation to modernize the Federal Acquisition Security Council and empower it to go after potentially risky Chinese products. Justin Doubleday, Federal News Network.
15: And the Space Force's fiscal 2027 budget request would significantly increase funding for missile warning, missile tracking, and command and control programs. That would account for more than 45% of the proposed growth, according to a recent analysis. Classified spending would account for about 30% of the service's overall budget growth. Find these stories and more at federalnewsnetwork.com. I'm Eric White.
27: Wisdom served daily. 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
7: 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The panel includes government leaders from the Department of War, the Department of Navy, and the Cybersecurity Infrastructure Security Agency. 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

0: Welcome back to The Federal Drive with Terry Girton on Federal News Network. The Postal Service has traditionally served as neutral infrastructure during elections, moving ballots from voters to election officials. But changes in election law, postmark requirements, and voter verification debates are placing new demands on the agency. Elena Patel of the Brookings Institution joins me now to discuss what that shift could mean for the Postal Service and the election system. Elena, it is great to have you back on the show. Thanks so much for joining me today.
1: Thanks, Terry.
0: You have got a new paper out that is so timely. A lot of people are starting to think about the midterms. Here we are in August. Ballots are getting printed. Early voting will start soon. And yet the post office of all organizations is in the center of the conversation. Talk to us about why the Postal Service has become such an important player in the ongoing debate over voting and election administration.
1: Yeah, I think the Postal Service, this is one of the areas in which it's really a quiet backbone of democracy. And I think people don't think a lot about the Postal Service, which is exactly how it's supposed to work. It does all of its work in the background, taking ballots from election administrators to the people who have requested their mail-in ballot, and then back again to be counted. And that's the role they've always done. They've always done it very well. I think the pandemic put a lot of pressure on the Postal Service really to rise to meet the challenge of the 2020 election and exactly what that environment was. And again, they rose to meet the challenge and they helped in an administrative capacity our election system. And I think it's important to keep in mind that it's not a single election system. As we're coming up to the midterm elections, it's actually 8,000 different jurisdictions that the Postal Service is helping each of them move their ballots through the system so that voters can vote in whatever way is permissible according to state rules.
0: And that's a really key point here. I think the Postal Service is a federal agency. Elections are run by states and counties. And across the country, there are very different approaches to mail-in ballots. Walk us through some of the data that you've seen.
1: Yeah. So in 2024, about 30% of people voted by mail. There's a ton of heterogeneity in who does that, though. And what I mean by that is that in certain states, mail-in ballots are automatically sent to every single voter. Utah is one of those states, a state where I used to live. And in those states where the ballots automatically go out,

0: increased the relevance of some postal practices in controlling elections. Talk us through that.
1: Yeah, so the Supreme Court case that was recently decided about a month ago was whether it is legal for an election official to count a ballot that arrives after Election Day. And so it was really a question about what does Election Day mean and why might ballots arrive after Election Day and how does that involve the Postal Service? Well, the Postal Service applies a postmark to most mail. It's that little stamp that gets stamped on your letter at the top that says this stamp has been used. You can't reuse it. It's really a processing mark, but it's a date that indicates affirmatively when the Postal Service received a piece of mail in the system. And elections, like many other legal processes, rely on that stamp to say this piece of mail entered a specific date, and therefore it's on time for whatever system is happening in the background. In the case of ballots, there are several states that say as long as you've postmarked your mail-in ballot by Election Day, it will be still counted as long as it arrives within 3, 5, 7 days after election. And so officials need to wait, actually, for all the mail-in ballots to come in before they can really finalize the vote count. And that was the legal question, whether it is permissible for election officials to count ballots that have been postmarked by Election Day but arrive later. And ultimately, that's what the Supreme Court decided, that that is a legal process that states can avail themselves of. Not all states do. This is a state process.
0: Elena Patel is co-director of the Urban Brookings Tax Policy Center and a senior fellow in the Economic Studies Program at the Brookings Institution. But Elena, this issue around the postmark is really crucial because it's now an essential date validation at a time when the Postal Service itself is cutting back its capacity to postmark mail.
1: That's
0: but
1: right.
0: Budget cuts.
1: Postal Service, yes. Yeah, staff they're capacity. Struggling.
0: Yeah.
1: They have a real business model problem right now, and they're asking Congress to help them ensure the Postal Service can stay the system that it has been for hundreds of years in the future, just like it has existed for hundreds of years. They are facing a cash flow shortage. They don't raise revenue by people mailing letters like they used to, because a lot of us have moved a lot of communication online, and they really need Congress to rethink their business model. And what that has to do with the postmark is that in order to improve efficiency in the system, everybody should be for that. We want an efficient postal operator, just like we want a universal postal operator. They've been changing the way mail moves through the system, consolidating processing at sort of like bigger spokes in the system. So mail travels a little bit further to run through the machines that, for example, stamp the mail to say the Postal Service has received it. So the Postal Service has let people know this. On Christmas Day, they said, hey, you might think that the stamp arrives as soon as you put it in the blue box and somebody picks it up, but that's not actually true. There might be a delay with some of the reconsolidation that we've done in the network. And so it might not be for a day or two after you've dropped your ballot or your mail piece that it gets a stamp. And the Postal Service has been very transparent about this. And they have said to voters, for example, if you need a date today when you drop your ballot, you can go to the counter and ask the mail clerk to hand cancel your mail with a stamp. So they are trying, as an administrator of election systems, like many other processes that they support, trying to help the public navigate the back-end business work that they're doing by reminding people you can, for example, hand cancel or stamp your mail. The problem is that not everybody has the time or ability or capacity to get to a post office and a retail counter during business hours to stamp their mail. And so, well, I think there are processes in place to help people get around the consolidation and the effect of that. It's not equally available to everybody. And so there are many people, I think, that are rightly questioning, why can't you hand cancel my mail in the post office as an administrator of systems to indicate that my mail piece arrived on time?
0: So that's one, and a really important one, point of intersection and perhaps disconnect between the responsibilities of the Postal Service in elections and its capacity to support them. The second I want to pull out a little bit is, you know, the Trump administration's really been highly critical of mail voting. The president is advocating for the SAVE Act, focused on election integrity. And that can put potentially a whole new set of responsibilities on the Postal Service, not just to deliver the mail, but to decide who gets the mail. That seems a stretch. Tell us how that would function.
1: Yeah, this is really an unprecedented change that is being imposed by the administration through executive order. So as part of the pieces that go with the SAVE Act, what the president has required of the Postal Service is that they not only move the ballots through the system, but when ballots

0: ballots are mailed out, that they check every ballot against a nationally maintained eligible voter list and not deliver ballots for somebody who's not on the list that they've produced. And this is problematic for a whole variety of reasons. One, most fundamentally, it's taking the Postal Service out of this neutral administrator and putting it into a role that I describe as election bouncers. And I don't think we want our letter carriers to be in that position. It also really is transferring power from local election officials to the federal government in a way that I think is inconsistent with the way that we run our elections. They are maintained, the processes are maintained, the lists are generated by these local election officials. And this is really fundamentally moving that power to DC. And I think that is the legal question here. And it actually is something that the Trump administration has asked the Supreme Court to weigh in on. And one hopes that they weigh in on it quickly, because the longer the decision takes, the closer we get to the midterm elections. And then there'll be a process scramble for the Postal Service if they do, in fact, need to be doing this election bouncing work.
1: Elena Patel is co-director of the Urban Brookings Tax Policy Center and senior fellow in the Economic Studies Program at the Brookings Institution. Elena, thank you so much for raising these issues for us today.
0: Thanks, Terry. It was great to talk to you.
1: 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Up next, the top national headlines from ABC News and the Federal Newscast. 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
10: From ABC News, I'm Dave Packer. Five Americans have died in a helicopter crash in Kenya, that according to the State Department. Local authorities say seven people total were on board and there are no survivors.
11: The Kenyan Red Cross responded to the scene. Emergency workers saying search and rescue efforts were hampered by difficult terrain and an active fire at the crash site. Luxury travel and tour agency And Beyond confirmed Wednesday that the aircraft was carrying its guests. In a statement, the company expressing its deepest sympathies to all those affected. Officials say it's unclear what caused the helicopter to go down. Rena Roy, ABC News, New York.
12: President Trump today saying he's reducing the scheduled joint military exercises with South Korea and saying he's meeting with North Korean leader Kim Jong-un later this year.
13: I felt that to do a massive war exercise, I thought that was very insulting to somebody that, frankly, has been, during my term at least, very well behaved.
12: Reaction from North Korean state media, quote, "We regard it as one unworthy of comment and have no interest in it at all," and saying there's no knowledge of any discussions between Trump and Kim. In Massachusetts, proceedings wrapping for the day in the Lindsay Clancy murder trial. She's charged with killing her three young children in 2023, but defense arguing Clancy didn't get proper postpartum psychosis treatment. ABC's Peter Haralambos.
14: The jury was sent home after what the judge described was an unforeseen circumstance, but before that, they did hear some critical testimony from the psychologist who treated Lindsay Clancy. He described in detail how he was there for a phone call she made to her ex-husband, Patrick, where she described that she was hearing a voice telling her to kill her three children and then try to kill herself.
12: Merck and Moderna announcing a personalized mRNA-based cancer vaccine that succeeded in a large late-stage trial among high-risk patients with melanoma. You're listening to ABC News.
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12: Family of a woman who went missing in Las Vegas more than a week ago reports getting disturbing messages on her phone.
17: 63-year-old Alyssa Goods was in Vegas visiting a friend who says she left to go to a nearby drugstore on August 8th and never came back. Goods' niece kept calling her on cell phone. Days later, someone answered, hung up, and started texting, claiming to be Goods and asking for Bitcoin. The family says they've gotten nowhere with Las Vegas police.
18: Reaching out to the detective only for her to tell me my aunt wasn't a priority.
17: Las Vegas police telling our New York station that the case is an active missing persons investigation.
12: ABC's Faith Abube. Amazon says it plans to expand drone delivery to nearly 500 cities in the U.S. by the end of the year, a six-fold increase. NASA has called off a mission to save a sinking space telescope, meaning the Swift Observatory is doomed to burn up in the atmosphere. Scientists say a spacecraft launched to lift Swift into a higher orbit can't be controlled, so the mission is off. A Ukrainian couple developed a jellyfish aquarium in Kyiv, then fled the country after Russia's invasion, has opened a new private jellyfish museum in Pompano Beach, Florida.
19: Biggest idea here to leave people with the feeling that they know something more about the population of jellyfish.
12: General Manager Irina Paplakanovich says that they have about 20 unique specimens of jellyfish. Dave Packer, ABC News.
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21: Welcome to Amtower Off-Center on the Federal News Network. I have a special guest today, Neil McDonald of the GovCon Chamber of Commerce and a longtime influencer in, especially in the small business arena and in GovCon. So, Neil, welcome to the show, man.
0: I appreciate it, Mark. Been a long-time listener, first-time attendee.
21: Yeah, yeah, and it won't be the last time because I have a lot of things that we will need to discuss, particularly around the climate of smalls. And we may not get into that deeply today, but we can certainly do it another day and not in the distant future. So tell people a little bit about, if they don't know you, tell them about you.
0: I appreciate how you say that, because the reality is it seems like I'm really well known out there, and it's so fun to realize how unknown I am among the overall GovCon world, right? Just for a little bit of background, I like to tell people, if you don't know who I am, I started the GovCon Chamber after I had spent 20 years as a small business owner in the federal market, and that was after I got out of the Army. And in federal market, I was doing IT services, and I took pretty good advantage of my position. I started when I got out of the Army and I was working in the Pentagon. So I got mentored by general officers who were in the Pentagon into government contracting. And I've always been in the Washington, D.C. area. So for those of us who live here, we know how easy it is to kind of go to meetings or go to places. And in 2018, I started the GovCon Chamber as a way to just try to teach people the process of government contracting. I like to say government contracting is not a secret, it's just a process. And I teach people the process as much as I can, in particular around the federal sales part of it, or the getting in the door and talking to the customer, which I find a lot of people struggle with. And I've been doing that ever since. I really love it. I've worked with tens of thousands of small businesses out there, many that I know and work with, and many I have no idea who they are. And you're probably the same way, Mark, where people will come up to you and say, I've been listening to you for years, and I really appreciate the guidance you give me, even though we've never met. And that literally is why I do what I do. It's so incredibly rewarding to just run into people like that who appreciate what we do out there.
21: Yeah, you make an excellent point, though. I get the same thing. Mark, everybody knows you. Well, you know, you have no clue. You just have no clue. Nobody in this market is known by everybody. And frankly, there's no reason for any one person to be known by everybody, because this is a morass of niches. And you are a niche master in the small GovCon arena. So let's start with not about smalls, but let's talk about Neil's use of LinkedIn, because you have been a powerhouse on LinkedIn. I mean, I won't ask you why, because we both know why, but give a hint as to, you know, when you started and how you built.
0: Yeah, absolutely. And it is a really interesting transition. I started in 2007 with LinkedIn, and I started using it for my company. And the company that I had back then, it was Microsoft SharePoint Services, and I needed to recruit. And I always learned to do recruiting before you needed to hire somebody. And so I was able to use LinkedIn to find all these SharePoint experts out there that if I needed them, I could recruit them and hire them. And it turned out to be really good, because I'm able to find all these people who they're what Microsoft calls MVPs. I don't know if they still call them that, but these engineers and senior developers and architects, these are some of the best in Microsoft SharePoint. And so I just started reaching out to them through LinkedIn to be able to get to their expertise. I did a podcast back then where I was interviewing them constantly about what should we be paying attention to. And I learned pretty quickly that through LinkedIn, I wasn't just recruiting these candidates and getting out there and having conversations with them, but I was attracting other candidates who wanted to hear what they were saying, and I was attracting customers. So my first use of LinkedIn was around business growth with, you know, not business development, but internal business development, if you will, and our ability to just get out there and be visible. As I went along through my company, I started transitioning into realizing I was attracting customers and the value of the network. Back when I started and you started, everybody just looked at LinkedIn as just a place to get a job. You know, you post your resume type looking profile and you came back. But I had quickly realized that it was a network environment. And I've been doing networking my whole life. I've been doing sales my whole life. And so I recognized the value of LinkedIn and just started really using that to build out the network and mostly just help people, which enabled me to be able to become aware of a lot of things whenever I needed to.
21: That's cool. I had very similar experience. I joined in 04 when nobody was there. Literally nobody. I'm in the first 250,000 members, but it wasn't until 07 that it started getting serious. And then in 10, GSA negotiated deals with what were then the three major social networking platforms, Facebook, LinkedIn, and MySpace, obviously. Weird, but true. They negotiated how federal employee data could be used if they were listing themselves as feds. Feds were there before that, but they couldn't say who they worked for or what they did after that. And, you know, I doubt if LinkedIn or anybody else honors the agreement of how to use that employee data, but, you know, neither here nor there. They're there. And I do a census of them every year on LinkedIn, predicated on finding 820 company pages for federal aid entities. That's a lot of company pages. And the Rangers has a couple of them, by the way. So from there, obviously, you started promoting the chamber. You also, and this, I don't know how you do this. What's the frequency of your online via LinkedIn training?
0: Yeah, I go live every, sometimes I take a little time off, but mostly I go live every single business day, or excuse me, every single weekday, because I'll go live on July 4th. I've gone live on January 1st and, you know, got 100 people show up. And I tell people entrepreneurs prefer off hours sometimes, but I go live every day at noon and I do a 30-minute session, 12 to 12:30. And one of the things I tell people, as long as you're just talking about what you know, it's pretty easy to do that. So for example, when I talk about proposals, I don't go heavily into proposals because I don't claim to be some proposal expert. I've run two different companies. I've written hundreds of proposals, but there's a difference between that and a professional proposal manager or something. It's like they can have that show. But my topics are really the toughest ones I think people run into. It's like, how do I find people's names and numbers? How do I get in the door? How do I have a second meeting? You know, how do I do capture in this way of just learning more about an opportunity? So I do those pretty much. The training is what I do 80, 90% of the time. I did try to do, it's funny, I don't know if you noticed this, but I did try to do live streaming where I saw that going on. I'm like, maybe I'll go a couple hours a day. That lasted 3 days. And I went, well, that was a bad idea. Let me just, and I admitted it right on LinkedIn. I was going to do it. Now I'm not doing that anymore because it was just, it's a whole different thing to try to professionally stream and to stream on Minecraft or something, a video game. But I find when I'm out there, my goal is to just keep putting content out there because it's amazing. Sometimes I feel like I'm putting too much out there. I'm just in there. First off, people can unfollow me, but that rarely happens as much as people just don't see me. And more importantly, I don't see some of the content I want to see. If you posted or the Army posted or something, we think that is hitting every one of those, you know, millions and millions of people around LinkedIn, but it's not. And so I'll probably keep this up. I really love doing it. It goes back to one of those things like your show. People really value it, and I'm reaching the people who are brand new to the world or who've been in the world struggling, and they hear tips from us. And by the way, I restream. I go live on LinkedIn, but simultaneously I'm going off to YouTube because it's easy to do both at the same time.
21: Sure.
0: LinkedIn's the networking world.
21: There it is. We're going to take a quick break. When we come back, we're going to start talking about some meaty subjects, not that LinkedIn isn't, but I'm here today with Neil McDonald. Neil and I will return right after this.
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21: Welcome back to Amtower Off Center on the Federal News Network. I'm here today with Neil McDonnell. If you don't know Neil, look him up on LinkedIn, follow him, connect with him. If you're in GovCon, if you're not in GovCon, go away. So isn't everybody? No, everybody's not in GovCon. So we agreed to talk about a few things before the show. I like to queue up topics, and you have one that is kind of a recurrent thing. You recommend subcontracting before priming, and you know, the calls I get, and you probably get 10 times more, are, well, how do I get one of these contracts? Take it from there.
0: Yeah, it's funny. I've been doing this a long time, since 2018, and I have yet to get absolutely this is the way, but that's how I feel. I just haven't got that pushy yet. But I do believe that small businesses coming in, or anybody coming in, should subcontract for 3 years or $3 million, whichever is further. And the reason I say that, there's always exceptions, and so I don't deal with exceptions, but for most of us businesses, we would, and including my own businesses, we would benefit by coming in and being able to team up with another company, learn the ropes of government contracting if we don't know them already. Just simple things like, you know, how do I write a proposal in a federal way? How do I communicate with the contracting officer or the federal buyer personnel, program office, whoever? How do I charge for my services? You know, what's a CPARS? There's all this interesting stuff within any business you go into. Then if you take the time to learn about it, if you basically do on-the-job training, then your success will be so much more. And so that's one of the reasons I say subcontract, is because you'll learn the ins and outs of what the government does. I often try to remind people that even billion-dollar firms subcontract. I've had Booz Allen come to me when I had a business and we were in an agency. They're like, hey, we're trying to break into an agency. How about we work together? They had, you know, it surprised me at the time when I was learning this, but it's like, even though they're a billion-dollar company and they're huge, if they don't have a presence in a particular agency, then it's to their advantage to ride a small business, for example, or a large prime contract and go in and get their own relationships inside of an agency. So that's a big part of it, is understanding the ropes of the government contracting space, breaking into a new agency. And then the other thing is, for small businesses starting out, they're struggling for money. And I always say you need to feed yourself, then get somebody else to feed you, then grow your company. And what I mean by that is, feed yourself is basically go from being a W-2 to a 1099 consultant to being a 1099 corp to corp, which is basically what subcontracting is. If you do that on your own skills, then you're making enough money so you and your family are taken care of and you're not running out of money. And then the next thing is to hire 5 or 15 people who are in your company and now they're their revenue is paying for your salary. So then you could grow your company. And the challenge is many of us, and I did a little of this myself, is you come in, you think I got to go prime contract, you know, get a contract directly from the federal agency. And the chances of that, as you know, are very slim, and you make it so much harder on yourself compared to if you build a relationship.
1: Okay, so what are the keys to getting a subcontract? Do you have, I mean, obviously you have to bring a skill to the market, right?
0: Yeah, I was just talking to somebody else who was out of the Army, and she's been pursuing federal business since 2020. And she was talking yesterday about how she's struggling and this is just hard. And frankly, she was talking about getting, you know, do I bring on a partner? Do I quit? Do I, you know, hire people like you or me or something? And as I listened to her, what I realized is that she sold everything. And I was like, you've got to pick one thing and sell that. So one of the first keys to subcontracting, in my opinion, is have a specialty. You know, we call it core competencies, a clear focused offer, but basically a specialty, right? My first company, we did network engineering. We were in the server rooms. My second company, we did Microsoft SharePoint services. Yes, we could do all these other things, but we focused on the specialty, which enabled other people to see where we fit. Most large primes aren't going to work with a small business, but when they do, all other things being equal, they want to know, what can you do that we can't? You know, we don't have to give you business. And small businesses are no different. They want to know, if I brought you on, where can you fit? My last company, the first contract I got in the federal space, it was a subcontract, and it was through this guy, Ted. I'll never forget the path. I was at a Subway. I ran into a guy who said, I know a guy. And he introduced me to this guy, Ted, who's was in the VA, and he was doing different business. I said, we do Microsoft SharePoint, think we can sub with you, et cetera. And he's like, yeah, we hear about that stuff. We don't do that. Happy to have you come in. And we started winning business with him because we brought something he didn't have, but he was able to grow his business with us as a subcontractor.
1: Now, was he with a large, a medium, or a small?
0: He was with a small business doing $6 million a year. And so it was an ideal kind of a situation there.
1: Yeah, so that would kind of lead to my my sub question here. Teaming and JVs, is teaming still a viable option?
0: Well, 100% I think teaming's an option. I just saw a friend of mine, Ezekiel Russell, just put out a LinkedIn
1: Easy,
0: post.
1: Yeah.
0: Yeah, and so he just put out a post, I think it was today or yesterday, talking about he had looked at the 8A Stars 3. And this is what I say to people. I know a ton, and I know barely a fraction of what there is to know, right? So there's a thing. But I talk about the 8A Stars 3 contract vehicle and how cool it is, and you should go in there and try to get on a, you know, figure out how to get on a team post-award with one of these winners, and there's 1,200 plus or something. And Ezekiel's article was they just did the option renewal on this, and now there's like 150 or something. And that was pretty staggering to me, but that's a sign to me that teaming is even more important because so many paths to getting to an opportunity or a contract are limited into a contract vehicle. And more often than not, you're not going to be on the contract vehicle they're using. And so teaming is the only way to get into that path. There's a lot of other reasons for teaming, but that's a big one.
1: Yeah, so Oasis Plus is going to be massive. And, you know, right now you can't get in as prime, because the door, I think, is closed. And you can identify the contractors because they're listed. You know, that's public information. But give me the scenario on identifying a teaming partner or JV partner and structuring, you know, briefly structuring how to do it.
0: Yeah, I'll leave JV to the side for one second because JV to me is a full-out marriage. And I watch a lot of companies get in there with high expectations. But when I talk about teaming, I'll give you a quick little example. There's a customer I work with, and they're trying to target USDA. And USDA, one of their main contract vehicles for IT, is called Stratus. And I've never heard of it until I started pursuing this with them. And so what we did is listed the 75 contract holders on there, and there's some small and some largest, and began to reach out with just, in this particular case, this company was, they've got more experience. They got 10 years doing USDA and other places, but basically reaching out saying, hey, we've been at USDA. I don't even say what we do. That's something I leave out of early emails because people will just flag you short list you off. But we've been at USDA. We're looking to pursue opportunities at USDA, in particular on the Stratus contract vehicle. And the idea is to get in and talk to companies about some of the ways you can help them. A lot of us go in. In fact, I was doing training today about staffing firms and how they can get in. And a problem we do with TEAMI is we see you want a contract. We call you up and say, hey, I can help you. It's like, well, of course you could, but so could the people who helped me win, et cetera. And so you want to be coming after the fact, talking about, well, how can you help them, not by taking some of their work, but providing a value. If I come back really quick to smaller firms, for many companies doing, let's say, $3 million and less, I always say aim for companies that are doing $10 million or below and try to get in there, because they may or may not have a position for you, but they tend to move after opportunities that have a shorter sales life cycle. So the larger companies, the larger companies that are out there, they tend to pursue $50 or $100 or $500 million contracts. Those are 24-month life cycles. But smaller contracts, $5 million and below, they kind of churn pretty fast, and the government doesn't even do much in the realm of talking to companies. And so if you can get out and bring a couple of these opportunities to potential teaming partners and say, hey, I want to see if that might be a fit for you, it's a way to open the conversation, the dialogue. And then what I'm looking for am I resonating with them? Is there chemistry, if you will? Like, do they want to talk? And then you just get into building that relationship, same as you would with a date or a friend or whatever.
5: Okay. That's a great place to break, because you just several times have mentioned relationships, and we're going to talk about that next. You're listening to Amtower Off-Center on the Federal News Network. Neil and I shall return right after this.
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5: Welcome back to Amtower Off-Center on the Federal News Network. I'm here today with Neil McDonough. I've known Neil by reputation for probably at least 15 years now, probably longer, but we've never met. But here's the cool thing. We kind of have a professional relationship because I read his stuff. I tap into some of his training. And I know who he is. You know, I have a feel for him. And he's been listening to the show. He's got a couple of my books. And to go back to what we were saying earlier, nobody is known by everybody in this market. So how do you start determining who you need in your network, and how do you build those relationships?
0: Yeah, that's interesting. When I'm thinking about who do I need in my network, I describe it from a sales perspective. There's these three roles of like entry into an organization, whether it's a federal agency or a company, government contracting firm. But these three roles are focus of receptivity, focus of dissatisfaction, and focus of power. And when I'm trying to build relationships, let's say at a new agency, and I'll just use USDA, focus of receptivity are people who are, they're really not going to buy anything from me. They don't need it. They don't have the power, but they're willing to talk to me about their agency and help me navigate it a little bit more. Sometimes you find these people at industry days or at other events where you can run into them. They're like, well, that's not my world, but I'm happy to try to make an intro. I'm happy to find you a strategic plan. So focuses of receptivity are one of the first things I want when I'm trying to get into any particular organization, because that just makes everything else easier. The focus of dissatisfaction in the federal agency, that's always the program office. Sometimes it's the program office that is actually doing the buying and running, let's say my Microsoft SharePoint services, it might be the IT department, but focuses of dissatisfaction are also like the HR department who use Microsoft SharePoint. And if I can get in and talk to them, I can hear about their needs. And this is kind of going into capture a little bit more. But then focus of power are the contract officer and contract specialists in this idea of building relationships with them. These are the three type of people I find. And by the way, focus of power in a small business is the owner. Focus of power in a small business, I mean, focus of dissatisfaction in any business is the business developer and capture person. Those are ideal people. And then focus of receptivity are the small business liaison officers, or just kind of anybody you run into at an industry day event. You're like, well, you are now my new focus of receptivity at your organization. So those groups of people are the way I look at an agency or an organization and decide, who am I trying to get into? And I can pause for a second and then talk about how do I build those relationships.
5: Okay, so when I'm teaching people or coaching people on how to do this, I always start them on LinkedIn. Look them up there, see what they're posting, see what groups they belong to. Are they in associations that you're familiar with or part of? You know, AFSCEA. AFSCEA has chapters everywhere. So you may both be members, but they may be at Belvoir and you're at Aberdeen. You know, not real close, but you're both still in AFSCEA. But reaching out on LinkedIn, you can start to get a feel for who they are and what they do. And you can start to get on their radar. So to turn that cold call into at least a tepid, if not warm call.
0: Yeah, 100%. So I do something similar to that, and there's other things we can talk about, like when they're not on LinkedIn, which is tough. It's inconceivable. But the idea of what you just said, seeing what they're saying, it's also one of the things I literally just taught part of this today, Mark, was be visible. So I was talking about staffing firms and how can they do staffing within the federal market. And one of the tips I gave was give away your knowledge. Like if you have staffing insight or salary insight or a way to avoid candidates who really aren't qualified but are using AI to seem qualified, just tell as much as you can out there. Too many of us feel like if I give away the secret sauce, no one's going to come buy from me. But the reality is 80% aren't going to buy from me anyways. And so if you're giving it away, you got visibility. And the 20% are going to look and go, that's exactly what I want. The way Mark talks about LinkedIn and here's how you get on it and really take advantage of it, that's what I want, but I don't want to do it. Can you do it? And that's kind of business is being visible out there. The same way we would look at a potential target to research them. Sometimes you can build a relationship by them finding you on LinkedIn and you're sharing content about your area of expertise.
5: Yeah, my bottom line on LinkedIn is if you're not posting something of value to the market, particularly that part of the market that you serve, the likelihood is you're a parking lot in Walmart at 3 a.m. Ain't nobody coming by. So, sharing information and, you know, once you post it, if there's a half a dozen people that you really want to see it, send it directly to them.
0: I get people, the other thing is, just because I know you echo this probably, it's like with AI here, there used to be, Mark and I would post stuff and we'd have so much traction because no one else was willing to put the work in to put content out there. Now, there is so much junk out there from AI generated stuff, including comments on people's posts. If you can pause for a second and put your own expertise into a comment, so it's not, you know, the same AI generated comment, or and I don't have a problem with using AI to help you brainstorm a post, but using you as the expert, not the AI as the expert, you'll rise up, because I think that's a huge part of relationship building, is just authenticity of your content and your messaging out there. People will see that and gravitate towards you.
5: Yeah, I mean, you have a personality in how you approach things. I have a bit of an edge on how I approach things. So if I used AI to generate stuff, it probably isn't going to sound like Mark. Same thing with you. If you use something, if you say, write this piece for me, it's not going to have that Neil appeal to it. So, I use it for brainstorming. I put, longer pieces in it and say, give me 4 ideas for articles out of this, or just posts. And then at the end, I'll say, hey, make me a graphic for it.
0: It's funny. A lot of the AI graphics have come out. I think they're actually going to go away. And then, the massive amount of it, because people will get tired of doing it. That's the other thing about you and I and others like us, is we've got longevity. It's not age. It's just the ability to keep coming back. We both teach this kind of thing about a big part of success is showing up. So coming back over and over again. And I think on LinkedIn, a lot of people are using AI to post content that they don't even really care about, where we're passionate about what we're posting. We're like, oh, this is like the most exciting budget. It's like, all right, nerd. But that's what people want, I think.
5: Yeah, like you, I've been doing this for a while. I started my company in 85, and I get people reaching out saying, hey, how did you get that speaking gig? And, show me how. And I'll go, well, start now. And in 35 years, people start reaching out.
0: That's it, right? Beautiful oak tree.
5: But, that the time that you've been in the market, the time I've been in the market, we've been consistent in trying to add value. Do we succeed every time? Maybe not. But we're trying, and that's apparent. That adds to the authenticity that you were mentioning earlier. So, when you're working with companies, I'm assuming you do the same thing. I introduce people that I'm coaching, if they're truly capable and ready, to people in my network who can further help them or be potential clients for. But I don't do it, kind of willy-nilly. It is an offering in my coaching, but you really have to be ready for it. What's your take on that, and do you share your connections?
0: Well, it's funny. I have two things to it. One is, I tell people, if you see somebody on my LinkedIn, if I'm connected with somebody on LinkedIn that you want to connect with and you want an introduction, let's just be clear. I probably know 1% of them really well, and the rest I don't know. I mean, I'm not, I have 47,000 followers on LinkedIn. I barely can remember my kids' names. I'm not going to remember everybody else. But one thing I tell them is, if you want to get introduced to Mark, you're like, hey, I see you're connected to Mark. I'm like, I don't mind. I reach out to Mark and I say, hey, Mark, I know this. I have another connection on LinkedIn who would like to make an introduction. Would you be okay if I made that introduction? That is a one thing I do is two things there, rules. One is, I never make an introduction without permission to make the introduction. And the other is, on my LinkedIn side, I'm like, go ahead, because that's networking. But for my customers, I tell them, I'm not introducing you to anybody I know until I teach you how to get in the door yourself, because that's the biggest thing. It's like, I want to know that you get in the door yourself, you embarrass yourself, and you do bad meetings. When you're ready, going back to your point, then I'm happy to introduce you to the world. It's like, if I could introduce you. But the biggest problem with introductions that I have to tell people year after year is, I can only introduce so many people to Mark before he's like, well, why don't you just put my number on the, your webpage or something? It's like, the idea is, the introduction should be really specific to Mark's needs, not your needs or something. So, yeah, I'm with you that when they're ready, it is something that you and I and others, and actually, really quickly, one thing that I tell people is that you've got to be free. So many people who have far fewer connections just will not make an introduction. Like, I don't get it. It's your brother. Just introduce me to your brother or whatever. Like, and trying to get people to understand this, introductions, it's not like all of a sudden your reputation is completely on that introduction. You're introducing in a business world. We recognize that I'm taking the risk when I meet with John and I'm going to hear from him. Yeah, it wasn't a fit, Mark. Thanks for the intro, but we're not going to work together. Okay, cool.
5: Yeah, and it's not like you're referring or endorsing their business. You're just opening a door.
0: Yeah, 100%. And that opening the door is so simple. I wish people would do it a lot more.
5: Doing the intro and, you know, if you're not going to post regularly on LinkedIn, repost other people's stuff and comment on it. There's a lot of great stuff out there. We've mentioned several people already, but that's not where we're going now. So we're going to take a break and come back and talk about why you recommend Fed over SLED. You're listening to Amtower Off-Center on the Federal News Network. My guest is Neil McDonald. If you don't know Neil, shame on you, because he's not known by everybody, but he should be. There you go. We'll be back right after this.
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5: Welcome back to Amtower Off-Center on the Federal News Network. Neil McDonald of the GovCon Chamber of Commerce is my guest. Neil also consults with companies, so feel free to reach out, find him on LinkedIn. But one of the things we agreed to talk about was why you still prefer Fed over SLED. And in these times, I'm telling people to look at both because for some, especially those breaking in, SLED might be easier as a starting point. So what's your take here?
0: Sure. And you're teeing me up already that you know I'm kind of a little bit on the opposite side. I've done sales in all markets. State, local, and education, and nonprofit, and commercial, as well as federal. And one of the things that people sometimes just don't get is sales is sales is sales. It's always going to be hard. You have to find a customer with a problem your solution can do. The reason I like the federal market over the state, local, and education side, first off, if I throw this one down, it's COVID ready. And so when COVID happened, everything got hit, but the federal market pretty much did not. And a lot of people were able to continue on. But even without big disasters happening, in the federal market, the reason I like it is there's fundamentally, right? Yes, there's exceptions and clarities, but fundamentally, there's one set of rules, the FAR. There's one place to find opportunities, which is basically, or one way to see opportunities. So SAM, and then you expand that to contract vehicles. But the opportunities are incredibly visible, where in state, local, and others, they're less so. And then you got CPARs where you can look at the ratings for the government to be able to see you. And then I can look at all the contract awards. And I can look at who's won contracts last year, for example, and build a list of winners, see what prices they paid, overall prices. I can see what they bought from the government. All that level of data for me to be able to find is huge. And then when I'm trying to get in the door, I can find information on 400,000 small businesses in 1 second by going to the SBA's DSBS tool, or what they call the SBS tool. But if people go to dsbs.sba.gov, it still works. And in there, I can find generally the business owner of small businesses. And if I align that with the awards that have been made, and I'm looking for, you know, companies that are doing civil engineering work and have won contracts $5 million and above or something, I can align that data back with the Small Business Administration's data on us businesses, and I can build a list really fast of potential teammates. So that kind of activity is really good for me. When I look to state and local, the competition is a whole different world, right? People are in there like it. And my thing about this market is focus. I'm not saying don't go to state and local. I'm saying if you're going to go into federal, go all in. If you're going to go into California, go all in. But if you try to go into different markets and different customers, you really won't be able to eat. That idea of chasing two rabbits, you're not going to eat one. It's the same thing in choosing a market. Pick a market and get really, really good at it. When I work with customers inside the federal market, I say pick an agency and go for it. And even when you're looking at an agency like the Department of War, I go, that's too big. You come down and you say Navy, that's too big. Come down to like NAVC, Naval Sea Systems Command. Now that's small enough that they can certainly help you have millions of, I mean, they can certainly win, award you contracts that could help you build to $1 million or multiple millions in business. But that focus is what will help people succeed. I think if you're larger, feel free to go to different markets.
5: Yeah. To that point, when I do my census, 820 company pages, more than half of those are DOD and uniformed services, right? So when you mention Navy, there's 88 company pages for various units, operating divisions within the Navy. There's almost 100 for DOD, DOW. Army is the largest with about 130. I mean, there's all kinds of niches in the market. So to your point, find the one that is going to be a closest fit for you and start pursuing. And if they're on LinkedIn as a company page, you can find the key people in those entities. So cool. So now I better understand your Fed over SLED. And I agree. Focus. You know, you can't, especially for the smalls, you cannot do everything. So do one thing really well and pick a target that's viable. I want to touch on something that's probably more personal for both of us, and that is why people reach out to us. Since late 2023, maybe mid 2023, I've had at least 100 AI companies. And when I say companies, I mean people with tools reach out and say, hey, look at this. I'll pay you a referral fee for every lead you give me. And, you know, half of these companies are started by people with, at least half, with no experience in the government market. They may be an AI guru, but they got some funding somewhere. somebody with way too much money and too little brain to start this thing. And the viability for an ecosystem to support that many companies isn't real. But what do you do when these people reach out to you? I know you got to have probably a lot more inquiries than me.
0: Yeah, there's I'm with you, the same timeline. The VCs started dropping dollars and people would start creating companies.

0: federal, like it leans in, and I'll talk to you about that in a second because you don't know this, but I'm building one myself. But I've been offered equity in companies, and a lot of us, they reach out to us as experts, equity in companies, once you come on, why don't you do retainer thing like you described, which is the most ignorant thing I think to offer an expert, is to come in and say, why don't you take all the risks, and if there's any upside, I'll give you something. It's like, no, that is not right. And then the other thing is they come in and try to steal our 30 years of building networks. It's like, hey, and for you younger people, we call it a Rolodex, but it's like, why don't you just give me your Rolodex? Like, sure, $1 billion or something. It's like, I don't mind helping people, but I do mind companies that come in and have millions of dollars not think to offer 100 or 200,000 for that level of expertise just on the side as advisors, because what you did and I did and others is helped accelerate these companies. But unfortunately, Mark, I don't see them really, the 80% of them, really providing the value to businesses that they need. How do I sit there and get visible on LinkedIn or something? How do I win contracts? How do I get in the door? Even how do I do sales? It's too much out there. And so I don't have a problem with them reaching out. That's just the normal way to do it. But now in my head, they're spam. Like when I see them reach out, I'm like, all right, it's just too much spam. And that's unfortunate because that's how they're taught, by the way. They're not mean people or bad people. They're just taught, reach out and try to, you know, spam as many people as you can.
1: Yeah, I don't want to. They are lazy, but it's a learned laziness. So the attention span is such that if they can't do it immediately, they don't want to. So wrap up here for me and tell people why they should reach out to you if they need help and where you are going to provide that help.
0: Well, the biggest thing I would tell people is reach out to me on LinkedIn. Follow me on LinkedIn. I put out a lot of content. I just put out something today about the Air Force organization and their whole new organization chart. I'm getting ready to release a new org chart that I built of like 512 nodes under the Air Force. And so that stuff will come out. And that's free on there. I do my LinkedIn training. If people want to accelerate their business development success and they're doing a million plus, I don't like to take money from people who are not making money. But if they're doing a million or more and they want to work with me, they just reach out to me and ask. I have a BD Accelerator workshop, and I've learned that I don't work retainers anymore with people unless they did this. Like, unless I can get them to do the process for 90 days, then a long-term engagement's not there. But mostly, I'd love people to just be part of the LinkedIn training that I do every day. I focus on small business. You're totally right. But I get PTEX or Apex accelerators and the SBA and even larger firms come in and get that training. And I just try to be professional development out there for people who maybe don't have access to it from somewhere else.
1: And it's adult supervision for the uninitiated. So thank you for that. And thank you for being on the show. Podcasting is not my day job. I'm not an employee of Federal News Network. I just have a show here. I operate at the intersection of thought leadership, content, and LinkedIn. I help companies and individuals build subject matter expert positions in the federal market, not the state and local market, federal market. Without this, you're not going to build a strong pipeline. 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
21: 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Nights and weekends, we air Washington Nationals, Capitals, and Wizards, and the Navy Midshipmen. 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
22: From ABC News, I'm Dave Packer. Five Americans among the seven passengers killed when a safari helicopter crashed during a tour of a remote part of Kenya.
23: Police telling ABC News respected Telemundo executive Jose Suarez was among those five Americans killed. Also among the dead, well-known Miami businessman Roger Duarte, once featured in Forbes 30 Under 30, survived by two children and his wife, whose family owns the famous Versailles restaurant in Miami. Ecuadorian officials confirming the nation's intelligence chief, Michel Sensi-Gontugi, and his wife, Stephanie Holohan, were also killed.
22: ABC's Victor Oquendo. The national debt reaching a staggering milestone, surpassing $40 trillion. This is President Trump hailed his latest construction project at the White House. A helipad on the South Lawn. This in the shadow of the White House ballroom construction. And there's more.
24: One thing I know how to do is build. And so we put a brand new face on the front of the White House on the ground. The cars will pull up, and this is what you'd have, as opposed to the asphalt, which was literally, they had potholes in it.
22: President Trump confirmed that he had very good conversations with Canadian Prime Minister Mark Carney on Tuesday night, repeating that he struck a deal to avert a 50% American tariff on some Canadian goods for now.
25: He also floated reviving the Keystone XL pipeline.